0: situation where someone who's not saved is questioning the Bible or trying to poke holes in it and twist it, and you're not prepared to explain it to them, what do you say to not further lead them astray or cause them to have more doubt?
1: Yeah, I think one of the important things is that when you challenge someone on where they are in a position, the more you challenge them, the more you drive them into their position. So the best thing to do is, instead of coming toe-to-toe, eyeball to eyeball, is come alongside of them and ask questions and walk with them. I'd ask a lot of questions first, find out where they are, and then just gently speak into that, but don't come up against them. I remember reading that it takes something like 14 separate contacts before someone will come to Christ. I might be number 2, I might be number 8, but I don't want to ruin it for the next person. So be winsome, be kind, be gracious, and if they ask a very sincere and real question and you don't know the answer, say, "That's a great question. I'll look into that and get back to you." And then show them the integrity to look into it and get back to them. Mm-hmm. And we have the Bible, so we have the answers.
0: Yeah, and I think when it comes to proving the Bible, the reliability, inspiration, I mean, there's obviously plenty of proofs. You know, there's manuscript evidence, archaeology, prophecy, all of that.
1: There are so many stories of people that tried to prove the Bible wrong, mm-hmm. and in the process became believers.
0: Yeah.
1: Because the evidence is so clear.
0: Yeah.
1: I love G.K. Chesterton. He came to faith, actually. He said, "I didn't do any studying on claims of the Bible. I read all the articles that were opposed to it, and they were so weak."
0: Wow.
1: I said, "It must be true if these are the best arguments they can bring against it."
0: Mm-hmm. Wow. All right, good question. Thanks again for your question, Anthony. If you just tuned in, this is Bridge Bible Talk. Robert Baltadonna here with Pastor Tom Keller. He is the founding pastor of Calvary Chapel, Lebanon in Pennsylvania. We're here for the hour to answer your Bible questions. 888-712-7434. That's the number to call in with your Bible questions. 888-712-7434. We're going to go to the phones, talk to Eric, New Jersey. Hey, Eric, thanks for holding.
2: Hey, how you guys doing?
0: Doing well.
1: Hey, thanks, Eric.
2: Many blessings.
0: All right, what's your question?
2: My question is, I'm supposed to share my testimony, but I really don't know how to share it. Like, I know the details. I know what God did for me, but I don't know what details to leave in, what details to leave out. Like, I might think it too much, like, because I don't want to make it too long. I don't want to make it too short. I just want to make it just right. Am I thinking too much about it? Like, just help me put it together.
0: All right.
1: Sure. Hey, that's a great question. Three aspects of a testimony: what my life was like before Christ, what my life was like after Christ, and how I came to Christ. And
2: okay,
1: what you make sure you don't want to do is, you don't want to glorify the past. You don't want to make it sound like my life was so amazingly wonderful before. All these things I did, I had, that kind of thing. You don't want to glorify the past, and you want to really focus on what Jesus has done in your life and for you, and the change that it brought. You know, like with your wife, the difference it made in your relationship with your wife, practical things. I had a friend one time, and he had no interest in the Bible, but when he found out that my wife and I taught a class on marriage, he wanted to know more, because his marriage was struggling. And so there are people that are not believers that have real life issues and problems. They're looking for practical solutions. So if in your testimony you can include some of those things that can give them hope, practically, that's a good thing to include.
0: Does that help you, Eric?
2: Absolutely. Thank you, guys. I appreciate you, fellas.
1: God bless you, Eric.
0: You know, I was thinking about the testimonies of Paul. Paul gave his testimony many times, right, to Felix and some of
1: he
0: the
1: did.
0: Other, you know, always going back to that Acts chapter 9 experience. And he would bring it into this place of, you know, the grace of God, right? Because that's what he would say: by the grace of God, I am what I am.
1: Yeah.
0: You know, how important is that?
1: It's so important to mention grace, because we are just naturally taken to works. Mm-hmm. And grace is so important to make a part of our testimony. Great point.
0: Yeah. 888-712-7434. We have a social media question coming in here, Pastor Tom. This is from Carrie. And her question on YouTube there is, what is the difference between unsafe an unsafe person and a person who is possessed?
1: Boy, that's a great question. I've often described it that it's almost like a car title. A title has a card to it. And on the title, it says who the owner is. And until someone comes to Christ, that title, possession, is Satan. He owns that vehicle. Once we become a believer, we are now under the possession of Jesus. So by default, until someone comes to Christ, they are under the authority of Satan. And the possession question, I believe, maybe is a little bit different. And I do not believe that a believer can be possessed, but I do believe an unbeliever can be possessed. And I think that's someone that has turned themselves over to Satan, either by choice or through their involvement in certain things, specifically the occult, as an example, which can open some doorways, or pathways.
0: So there's really two possessions. There's a possession of the Holy Spirit, right? You're sealed with the Spirit, and then you're possessed by a demon.
1: That's exactly right. And a person cannot have the Holy Spirit and be possessed by a demon at the same time.
0: That's right. Another question from Teresa, Facebook, and here she's got a few questions here. First is it okay for Christians to eat pork?
1: Yeah, that's a great question. You know, when people start to get into their faith, they go into the Old Testament and find a lot of law in the Old Testament. They get excited about it, and they want to follow it. And there's certainly nothing wrong with that. But it is wrong to then try to impose that on someone else. So I tell people, if you find the Old Testament feasts, dietary law to be a blessing to you, it's fine to follow it. But if you cannot control yourself from trying to impose that on other people, it's better to walk away from that. You do a greater damage by being legalistic and forcing it on someone else than just enjoying that for yourself. So it was there for a reason, but if it's a blessing to you, it's a blessing to you, but please don't impose it on someone else.
0: And I think a lot of the dietary laws in the Old Testament, Leviticus, had a lot to do with because they didn't have the doctors and the cleanliness of cleaning meat and whatnot, right? Especially with fish and shellfish, right?
1: Yes. Yeah, that could have been a large part of that.
0: Mm-hmm.
1: Yeah.
0: Another question she has is, which day is a day of rest, Saturday or Sunday?
1: Boy, some of the earliest writings of early Christian apologists, they mention worshiping on Sunday. And so the early church did worship on Sunday. There are a number of proofs to that. But really, it's any day that you set aside to worship. A lot of pastors work on a Sunday, in essence, and so they'll choose another day to make it their Sabbath day of rest. So that's a personal choice.
0: Mm-hmm. And the last question is kind of like what we talked about, testimony. How do I share about Jesus in a concise, to-the-point way?
1: Yeah, you know, my wife has a beautiful imagery. She when she prays, she says, she closes her eyes and she says, Jesus, this is my friend Carol. Carol, this is my friend Jesus. And you know, it really is just introducing people to the beauty of Jesus. People that are caught up in religion don't understand being in a relationship with Jesus. And that's the thing to focus on, how beautiful, how loving, how kind, how forgiving he is, and how he changed your life, because he does. Mm-hmm. He changes lives.
0: Amen. 888-712-7434, 888-712-7434. This is Bridge Bible Talk. Robert Baltadano here with Pastor Tom Keller. We're answering your Bible questions, 888-712-7434. We're going to go out to the phones, talk to Tracy in Santa Maria, California. Hi, Tracy.
3: I have a question in regards to women pastors. I know this has been asked a lot, but my daughter recently watches an online church who is a very well-known church, and the wife of the pastor is also called a pastor. And I was wondering if that is something that God okays, or is this something that should not be happening and only be teaching?
0: All right. It's kind of common right now as pastor and pastor's wife. What do you think?
1: Yeah. Actually, personally, we take a position that a pastor should be a man only. I do believe that there can be a female pastor of women in women's ministries, but not over men. And I think the reason for it is, we're never given the reason, I suspect the reason may be, is that men are to be the spiritual leaders in the home. Most wives want their husbands to be the spiritual leaders. But if the woman is a pastor, she's going to end up being the spiritual leader. She's going to know more about the Bible. She's going to be more interested in the Bible. And that's going to most times cause the pastor, the husband, to default that role of leadership to her. And I think that because in essence, the woman can still minister to 75% of the people in the church, all the children and all the women. But taking that part off the table works to help her husband take that spiritual role on without being threatened by her greater knowledge of the Bible and her greater involvement in the church.
0: All right. Another social media question, Arthur on YouTube. And his question is, how do you love a person who doesn't love you because of your ethnicity and the country from where you're from? I'm struggling with this.
1: Yeah, Arthur, that's a great question. You know, there have been people that have said the last frontier for a Christian is your ability to love the unlovely. And I've noticed this in life, that as people mature in their faith, they gain a capacity to love people that other people don't love. Those marginalized, kicked to the side. And so you just love them. Even if they don't love you, you love them back. And listen, if they don't love you, and it's obvious they don't love you, it's going to be very obvious to them that you love them, because they know you're giving nothing to them and they're getting love back. Love is powerful. Just keep loving them.
0: Now, what if the person is perhaps doing things that are mean, or things that are, you know, bullying them or whatnot? Would you suggest them to maybe, you know, not be around them as much, to be careful, you know, concerning their life or whatnot?
1: Yeah, sure. You don't want to risk your life. But I often tell people, sometimes we try to clean people up and make them think like Christians, be convicted about Christian behavior before they're ever Christians. Mm-hmm. So I tell people, I picture people having a light switch on the front of their chest. And the goal is to get that switch flipped up so the Holy Spirit enters them and they begin to feel convicted about things that the Holy Spirit will convict them about. Mm-hmm. But to try to do that in advance of the Holy Spirit coming, it's there's no point.
0: Yeah,
1: there's nothing inside of them that thinks they should do that.
0: Mm-hmm. All right, this is Bridge Bible Talk. Robert Baltadano and Pastor Tom Keller. We're here at the Pastors Conference, Calvary Chapel, Philadelphia, for day two of the Pastors Conference, and we're answering any Bible question that you have. 888-712-7434. That's 888-712-7434. We're going to go to Virginia, talk to Lori. Hi, Lori.
4: Hi. Thanks for taking my call.
0: Sure.
4: I've been reading, well, in our church, we're doing the Bible in 6 months, which I thought was cool because a year seems like such a long time. And I was sick for a little while, so I got behind it. I the other day, I read Job in kind of one fell swoop. I stood up and did a couple things, sat back down and read. And so, anyway, it was interesting reading it while together. And I love the part where, you know, Job's wife said, curse God and die, and that's the end of Job's life. That's all you hear of her. But I was wondering where, you know, they mentioned, it's one of his friends mentioned the flood, so I know Job took place post-flood. They mentioned the Chaldeans' involvement in destroying his wealth and different Sabaeans, and I know that those were real people groups, and I believe that Job was a real man. And so I was wondering if we've uncovered where the land of Uz was, where Job was from.
0: All right.
1: Yeah. You're asking a good question. I think they do know where that is. I think it's in the area, the same area as Abraham came from, just in that general vicinity. It's been a while since I taught the book of Job, but I believe they do know where that is.
0: I think it's the Arabian Desert. This is more of instead of a specific location, it's a region.
1: Right. Ur of the Chaldeans.
0: Right, and so this is where I think what you're saying, Lori, because the skeptics will go to this and say, look, it hasn't been found, but it was a region.
1: It wasn't
0: a town that we can say was here. But like you said, it was, I think they think it's around the Arabian Desert
1: right,
0: area.
1: Right.
4: Does that help? Thank you so much. Yeah, it does. You know, I have people that say, well, you know, Joe wasn't real. You know, I just, I want to be polite, apologetic, whatever. I want to be polite about it, but I want to also have that knowledge so that I can say, this is true. And that, you know, if people say, well, Joe wasn't real, they're just saying that on the cuff because they heard it from someone else, not because they investigated. So I believe if we investigate and learn those simple truths, really do speak as the truth of the Bible, and it really empowers your testimony for people to come back and say, you know, I've been thinking about what you said. Encourage people who have fallen away from faith, maybe steady up a little bit because it piqued their interest. Something odd like that, you know, trivia question. Or somebody who isn't a Christian who doesn't believe in the Bible to come back and say, here are facts about the Bible that have been proven true by archaeology and other, you know, other books and things that have been found. So it's great. I'm grateful. Thank you.
1: Thank you, Lori. God bless you.
0: Yeah, and I think when it comes to archaeology and the Bible, I mean, the Bible, it's one of the most reliable books that we have compared to the Book of Mormon, compared to even some of like the Book of Iliad and some of the secular stories that you have that only have just a little bit of manuscripts compared to what we have, right?
1: I remember a story that came out of France in like 1971, and there were 25 reasons why the Bible cannot be true. And as of 10 years ago, all of those but one were proven to be true. Mm-hmm. Science had proven them true. So it takes a world to catch up a little bit sometimes with the Bible, but it's like it's been said, the Bible is an anvil that has worn out many hammers.
0: Mm-hmm. All right, good question. Thanks again, Lori. 888-712-7434. Before the next question, let's go back to an email question before we go to the phones. John emailed us a question. 1 Samuel chapter 22, 3 and 4 is actually referencing David's mother. Is there any reason why she was not included in the text when he was initially anointed by Samuel?
1: Yeah, that's a great question. The Bible does not give an answer to that, but it's just, I always assumed that the wife was not included in that trip. You know, in the Old Testament, women were, they did not have to keep all the commandments. They only needed to keep the thou shalt nots. All the thou shalts, they were exempted from. And the reason was, if they had to keep the laws, the thou shalt, it may have kept them from ministering, caring for their children. So that's why they were exempted from that. And so that may have been a part of the understanding of women's roles during that time.
0: All right. 888-712-7434. That's 888-712-7434. We're going to go back to the phones. David, South Carolina. Hi, David.
5: Hello. Can you hear me?
0: Yes, we can.
5: Okay. Well, my question is, Genesis chapter 6 talks about the Nephilim, and they were alive, obviously, before the flood, and perhaps for the reason why we had the flood. But everything was destroyed during the flood. But after the flood, in Abraham's time and beyond, the Nephilim are there also in several places. Where did they come from?
0: All right.
1: Yeah, boy, that's a great question. So the Nephilim, I believe, were the product of the sons of God having sexual relationship with the sons of man and demonic beings. There's a lot of different teachings on this, a lot of different understandings. I've done a fair amount of research on that, and I think that's an accurate reflection. I would assume that after the flood, that bloodline continued, and there's a good case could be made that when God told the Israelites to go into Canaan and kill all these people, they were allowed to make peace treaties with people outside of that region, but those people within a certain geographical region, they were not to make peace treaties. The understanding by many is that those were the descendants of the Anakim, the Nephilim, that God wanted to destroy that bloodline, and that was the idea behind that.
0: Does that clear it up for you, David?
5: So the angels, fallen angels before the flood did it again after the flood, basically.
1: Well, no. No, it was still on the bloodline. It was...
5: The bloodline. They all were destroyed during the flood, right?
1: No, I believe it continued on because there were still giants in the land after the flood.
5: So how, the Bible says everything died.
1: Oh, yeah. But it was still in the bloodline.
5: Whose bloodline?
1: I guess in Moses' bloodline. And Noah's bloodline. Because they continued, out of that family, still arose generationally giants.
5: Yeah, well, if the angel descended before the flood, could they have descended after the flood as well? Did the same thing?
1: Well, the Bible mentions that there are dungeons that contain fallen angels. Who are there because they left their first estate. And the idea is, many hold to, is that these are the angels specifically that had sexual relations with human women. And they were cast, these are the angels that the Bible speaks about as being cast in gloomy dungeons awaiting the final judgment. So my understanding of that would be that from that time on, those angels were barred from earth. And that has not happened, that has not taken place since then.
5: Okay. Well, would it depend on? Oh, hold it a minute. Would it depend on when these angels were locked up? Could it have been locked up after they messed up after the flood?
1: Yeah, the timing would be that at the time of the flood, that would have taken place. That those sexual relations did not occur after that.
5: So somehow the bloodline was through Noah. The only way would have been through Noah.
1: Yes, correct.
5: But he was... okay.
0: Yeah, it's a tough passage. You know, there's like six different views when it comes to the Nephilim and, you know, Genesis chapter 6.
1: Right.
0: I mean, you can go nuts trying to figure. It's one of those passages that is very interesting, just like when you get to passages like the Witch of Endor, right? One incident that took place with Samuel coming back and whatnot. These are passages that are, you know, very interesting passages that took place, and we try to connect the dots, you know, because what Pastor Tom is talking about is in the angels that were chained up and they're going to be released, and so there's a lot of different connections that we try to make with the passage. But again, it's one of those things that it's very mysterious what really took place there at the time. So but thank you so much for your question. We're coming up to our break here, but we're going to go back to the phones here. We're going to go to Sandra in Tennessee. Sandra, you're there?
6: Yes, I'm here. Hello. Hi. How are you?
1: Hi. Good. Sandra,
0: what's your question?
6: I just want to say God bless you and thank you for answering our questions. But my question is concerning church buildings, and I just wondered if there's anywhere was recorded where the early church went about building churches or went about building buildings and calling them churches.
1: Yeah, that's a great question. You know, a lot of people romanticize the early church and say that because the first century church or the early church were all home churches, that was the model to be followed, and that it really makes the point that we should not have church buildings. I've heard that. You've probably heard that. But the truth is that the persecutions came along so quickly that to have a church would have just invited persecution by Rome. And as you know, the early Christians followed a lot of Jewish tradition in the way that they carried on life. And in local communities, every local community with 10 male Jews would have a synagogue. So they were used to buildings. The apostles who came out of Jewish background all would have been used to buildings. And the case has been made that once it was legal for Christians to have building and to worship freely, they did start building buildings. So that's my response to that.
0: Mm-hmm.
6: Okay, yeah, I was asking because a lot of times I think that people get comfortable, even those of us who are part of the body of Christ, and rather than going out, we stay in and we expect people to come to us. So that's really the main reason why I was asking.
1: Okay.
0: Yeah, one thing just to add too, Sandra, you got to remember too, when it started in Acts chapter 2, verse 42, I mean, they gathered together. The church was for believers. It became a mixed group as it grew, right? Even to this day, we have non-believers coming to church.
1: Yes.
0: And Christians. But the body of Christ is to build each other up for the works of ministry, to go out and minister and to make disciples of all nations. And these basilicas, as they were called in the early, I think, third century, Constantine, the Christianity was illegal. You know, you couldn't meet out in public.
1: That's right.
0: You get persecuted.
1: Yeah.
0: And so they met in homes. And when it became legal in terms of the, you know, opportunity to go out and meet together publicly, that's when it became legal because of Constantine, right, making it a state religion. And so that's where these buildings start to pop out. The Museum of the Bible has a really neat, have you been there?
1: I have not. No.
0: It's incredible. In fact, they talk about this whole time is when Christians did not get together because it was illegal. They would get persecuted. But then once that era came in to play Constantine, then, churches began to kind of spring out, you know, basilicas, they called them, buildings. And then they met and they were able to meet up until they began to get persecuted once again.
1: Wow.
0: But we're up to our break right now. We're going to take 3 minutes. We'll be right back. Don't go away.
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0: And we are back live here at Calvary Chapel, Philadelphia, day two of the Pastor's Conference here. Pastor Tom Keller is my guest today, and we're taking your Bible questions. Any question you have on the Christian faith, you can call 888-712-7434. That's the number to call in with your Bible questions, 888-712-7434. We're going to go back to the phones. We're going to talk to Asia, New Jersey. Hi, Asia.
8: Hi, how are you?
0: Doing well.
1: Hi,
0: how can
1: Asia.
0: We help you?
8: My question is simply, I think, what to do when my husband has, if you're saved and your husband has not found Christ yet, I guess how do you handle that situation as a wife? Like, I don't want to be this, like you said, the spiritual leader in the home by default. I think it kind of falls to me. And I also don't want to be forceful or deter, so I try to be careful. I'm grateful that he's never kicked up against my beliefs. He comes with me to church. He's very understanding. It's just not something he subscribes to at this stage in his life. And I'm just trying to make sure that I do the right thing as his wife. And as a mom, because we have a young son.
0: Yeah.
1: Boy, that's a great question. You know, the Bible says that women need love and men need respect. And your husband will feel respect from you if you ask him questions about faith. So, example, especially he's going to church with you. You know, as you're driving home, maybe ask him questions about the Bible and have a heart of someone who wants to hear your husband's opinion because you respect his opinion. See, that can draw him into wanting to learn more about the Bible. But if he feels that you're so far ahead of him in that arena, it might actually cause him to back away because he's afraid he's going to look like he's incompetent in that arena. So the more you can do to kind of ask questions, build him up, show that you really do care about his opinion, that's critical. And the second thing is, and I can almost tell by your voice you would not do this, but don't push him. You know, let the Lord bring that to him in his own time. Model, live the way Jesus would want you to live in the home, but let the Lord bring him at his speed and in his time. Just keep praying, you know, that people would bring people and situations into his life that would help guide him to Jesus, and just be loving and winsome, and God can do a lot through that.
0: Seems like we got starting to get our connection here. It's a little off. Sorry, I'm trying to get back to you here. We're just having a little issues with our phones. But Asia, I hope that answered your question. It's a tough spot because, you know, there's different situations when it comes to having, you know, a marriage going into together non-saved, and one gets saved, the other one doesn't. Then you have those who join the matrimony knowing one is not saved. It's always a different situation and scenario.
1: It's very lonely for a wife, yeah, when the church is the main part of her life and her husband's not a part of that.
0: Yeah.
1: It really is lonely, but just keep loving and don't push.
0: Yeah. Asia, I think I got you back. Did that help you?
8: It does, and you hit the nail on the head when you said lonely. I think my spiritual walk has been.
0: Mm-hmm. Yeah, can we pray for you, Asia?
1: Yeah, Father, I pray for Asia. I pray that you would just flood her with a love for her husband, a desire to use her submissive heart and desire to show respect to her husband, to think of ways to build him up and encourage him in developing his own spiritual journey. Lord, you can do that. That's your heart's desire. And I pray you give her the wisdom and the opportunity to do that. Mm-hmm. And Lord, where her husband is not really fulfilling those roles, I pray, Lord, you'd fill all those empty spots with Jesus until he comes to that point. And I pray this in Jesus' name. Amen.
0: Amen. Asia, are you part of any women's group? Because you want somebody to walk you, you know, help you walk through this, not for you not to do this alone.
8: I attend a small church. It doesn't really have a women's group. It's very small. My husband actually opened up to me recently that he doesn't feel like he has a lot of people he can I don't know the right word, connect
0: trust
8: with in,
0: okay,
8: that church. So I've been, and we've moved, so I've been thinking about looking elsewhere, but right, yeah, now it just like a very lonely walk, so I'm just trying to seek God to help us and guide us to where
0: yeah,
8: we should be.
0: If you want to send me an email, I can try to find a church for you wherever you are. I mean, if you can email me at answers@bbtlive.org, can you do that?
8: I can. You said answers?
0: Yeah, it's plural. Answers@bbt, that's Bridge Bible Talk, just bbtlive.org.
8: Mm-hmm.
0: Shoot me an email and tell me exactly where you are, and as far as your location, what town, and then I can help you look for a church near you there that you guys can go to.
8: Okay, thank you so much.
0: All right, Asia.
1: Thank you, Asia. God bless.
0: Let's go to Ed. Ed in New Jersey. Ed, you're on the air. What's your question?
9: How you doing, guys?
0: Good.
1: Good.
9: Good. I love the show. I appreciate you, what you do.
1: Thank you.
9: And my question is, I have a gentleman that I know who has accepted the Lord as his Lord and Savior, but he's very much addicted to fentanyl.
1: Oh.
9: And he's in the throes of addiction. I offered to get him help, and it's like one day, like I don't see him all that much, but one day he's good for God, and the next he's like the drugs are pulling him away. So I was talking to Tanya, your assistant there, And she was giving me, like, well, to keep praying for him. And I know that's true, but are my prayers that are going to God for this man, are they being received on his behalf? Or is it only he that can get God to, and the Holy Spirit needs to come into him and you know, you guys kind of know what I mean. And
1: yeah, so Ed, there, absolutely, your prayers are being received on his behalf. You know, one of the tough things is free will. And because of free will, he has the option to choose to use fentanyl, and that's how he's exercising his free will at this point. And my suggestion would be to do all that you can to get him into a Christ-centered program somewhere. Because the problem really isn't the presence of drugs, it's the absence of Jesus. And my suggestion would be to have him in a program where they really emphasize developing his relationship with Jesus. It's been said that Jesus is a key that unlocks every door. And when it comes to drugs, Jesus is a key that unlocks that door of addiction. So that would be my suggestion, work to that end.
9: Yes. Okay.
0: You know, the other thing too, Ed, Calvary Chapel Old Bridge here in New Jersey, you know, we have a ministry called Ground Zero. Mike, who's the leader of it, I mean, they deal with people that are really struggling with this type of addiction. And this is something that if you want to email me, I can send you the information. You can contact Mike. Maybe they can kind of have a team that can help.
9: Well, he's in Brooklyn. I don't know if I can get him to come from Brooklyn into New Jersey, but...
0: You know what? Just email me the information, and they you never know. You know, I know that they go beyond the area here, so...
9: Okay, yeah. You never know. That's true.
0: Yeah. So just email me, answers@bbtlive.org.
9: Okay. Thank you, guys.
0: Yeah.
9: I do appreciate it. Yeah.
0: You got it. Thanks again for your question. This is Bridge Bible Talk. Robert Baltadonna here, Pastor Tom Keller, and we're here to answer your Bible questions. Any question you have on the Christian faith, give us a call at 888-712-7434, 888-712-7434. We're going to answer another email question here, Pastor Tom, and the question is... Kevin, about the book of Daniel, and it says, can you please share what the book of Daniel says about Iran? You know, Gabriel and the Prince of Persia, do they have any relevance today? So they're looking for, you know, any of these ancient cities, is it referring to Iran?
1: Yeah. I think Pastor Chuck Smith made a great point that the prophecies contained within the book of Daniel actually serve as a great matrix to put all of the prophecy over top of. And I think this is, Daniel is a very important book. And as far as Iran, Persia, Iran is at the center of end times prophecy as found in Ezekiel and as found in the book of Revelation as well. And do Gabriel and the Prince of Persia have relevance today? You know, the Bible from Daniel kind of makes the point that the Prince of Persia blocked Michael's way, Gabriel's way, on the way to answer Daniel's prayers. And I assume from that, and I think it's a fair assumption, that there are demonic entities that have different ranks and power over different geographical regions. If it was true then, I don't know why it would not be true today. And I don't think it's unfair to make that assumption then to other geographical regions as well. So I do think that there is still a Prince of Persia today. There's probably a Prince of America. There's probably a Prince of France in the demonic realm. And those entities are in place and have power and probably have underlings as well. But because of Jesus, they have no power over us, which is wonderful.
0: All right, Kevin. Good question. Thanks again for your question. 888-712-7434. We're going to go to Sharon in Florida. Hi, Sharon.
10: Thank you for taking my call.
0: Sure.
10: I have a follow-up question to the Nephilim. We have giants today, and we still have dwarfs, because giantism and dwarfism occurs because of hormonal imbalance in the development and the pituitary gland having issues. So, I mean, today, if someone has sex with a giant, it is not a demonic possession to have sex with somebody who is a giant. They're just a tall person because, for whatever reason, they were tall because of the hormonal imbalance or pituitary problems.
1: Right.
10: So I don't necessarily agree that was what the Bible refers to, other than the same thing we're seeing now. They were gigantic people who people had sex with. That's it. And I don't believe that it's angels being possessing someone to have sex with them, because it would still be happening now. Demons are still here. Mm-hmm. Satan still is in control of those who do not have their life sold out to Christ. So he would, this, especially in today's society, that would be the perfect way of doing this. And up till Jesus died on the cross, we were still under all those curses.
1: Yeah, Sharon, you ask. Yeah. You make a very good point. There's a lot about that era that is not clear. But again, my understanding, and again, this is through inference, but my understanding is that those angels that did have sex, those demons that had sex with human women, they are barred from interacting with human beings. They are in gloomy dungeons awaiting the final judgment, the Bible says. And that since that time, God has not allowed any other demons to have sex with human women. That's the inference that many take from those passages. But your point about tall people, dwarfs, yeah, those are absolutely not connected to demonic spirits.
0: All right, we're going to go to an email question. Michael, does God punish people for past sins?
1: Boy, yeah. God does not punish people for past sins, but we do reap what we sow. The word punish is a careful word to use. You know, just as loving parents discipline their children, I think the parents, if they were included in this principle disciplining their children, they would not want to say, I punished my child. They would say, I've disciplined my child. And I tell people, you know, all of life is about Jesus, and Jesus is all about love. And even that love includes discipline, because he loves us too much not to correct us. And I tell people, God has two ways of teaching us, either the voluntary school or the involuntary school. And if you don't go through the voluntary school, you're going to have a lot of knocks on your shins, a lot of marks on your shins from the goads that come against you. And so I tell people, if you want an easy life, just cooperate with a voluntary school. It makes makes life a lot easier.
0: Mm-hmm. All right. 888-712-7434. That's 888-712-7434. We're going to go back to the phones, back to Florida. Talk to Debbie. Hi, Debbie.
11: Hi.
1: Hi,
11: how
1: Debbie.
11: How are you?
1: Good.
11: Hi. I'm actually from New Jersey. I'm just vacationing right now for a little bit.
0: Great. You're staying away from the heat that we're having up here.
11: And I'm having it down here.
0: Yeah. What's your question?
11: My question is, somebody who is prescribed a medication that affects their brain, say if, for instance, somebody who has ADD or somebody who is bipolar or schizophrenic, and they're prescribed a certain medication that is under the auspices of a controlled substance. Somebody said to me, well, they can't be a Christian then, because you cannot take a pharmaceutical that is a controlled substance. Is there anywhere in the Bible that references an ideal like that?
1: No, Debbie, that is a great question. It comes up often. And here's my response to that. The mind is a part of your body just like your heart is. People take medication for their heart. You can take medication for your mind. Now, everyone agrees that we would all like not to take any medication. And I do think there are some situations where if someone would process through forgiveness issues and issues like that biblically, they maybe would not need to be on some medication. But I react to people that say no Christian should take any medication. We had a gentleman in our church who was bipolar and was on medication. Someone told him that if he was really a Christian, he would not need medication. He got off of his medication and did some horrible things, lost his job, lost the house, the apartment they were renting. And I wanted to go to the people that told him that and say, listen, you pay for the groceries, you pay for the rent until he gets a job again, because it's irresponsible what they did. So I leave that to the professionals. And if I know the person and I can tell that they're bound up with unforgiveness or some of those kinds of issues, I'll try to walk them through some counseling issues, unforgiveness. But some issues, like bipolar in particular, for some, medication is just a necessary part.
11: Right. And I know that, I realize that some medications you can become addicted to it. That's why they call them substances, and they monitor them. And children that take ADHD medication, you know, I mean, I have my own opinion on that, but I don't know. I didn't know what, you know, the Bible, if it specifically speaks to that or not.
1: I don't think it addresses that specifically, no.
11: Okay. Thank you so much.
1: You're welcome.
11: Thank you.
0: All right, Debbie, thanks again for your question. 888-712-7434. We have it's about 3 minutes left before our program's over. Johnny emailed us a question. Why do so many pastors support the death penalty?
1: Yeah, boy, now here's my personal opinion, and there are a lot of different positions on this. You know, in the Old Testament, there were three laws: the dietary law, the ceremonial law, and the moral law. Jesus came and did away with the ceremonial law. He did away with the civil law. The ceremonial law was, he said, eat anything. You know, what goes into your mouth doesn't matter. Under judicial law, the woman who committed adultery should have been stoned. He said, don't stone her, in essence. So he broke the civil law. The moral law was never to be compromised. And so, again, the question specifically was...
0: Mm-hmm. Yeah, it was basically supporting the death penalty.
1: Yeah, and so I think the civil law in the Old Testament... That's part that was abandoned, just as if the civil law was still in place, Jesus would have said stoner. He did not. And I think that since that, Jesus's teachings in the New Testament supersede the Old Testament ceremonial law, and it goes beyond that. And so my personal opinion is that... and again, I'm going on a branch here, but my personal opinion is that I would not personally support the death penalty. That's my personal opinion.
0: All right. We're going to go see if we can take one more call here. We're coming down to about a couple more minutes. Actually, we got a minute left. But you know what? We're not going to have time to take another call. But Pastor Tom, you know, as we talk about your ministry, Calvary Chapel, Lebanon in Pennsylvania, we have a lot of callers, listeners in Pennsylvania. What's the address there if somebody's looking for a church in that area?
1: Yeah, sure. Thanks. It's 740 Willow Street in Lebanon, Pennsylvania. We're about an hour west of Philadelphia and south central Pennsylvania.
0: Now, I was there a few weeks ago, and you have actually, you got the church, and then you have other ministries that you're reaching women, right? There's a shelter there and all.
1: Yeah, we have
0: a
1: women's shelter. It's for women that find themselves needing a place. And so it's a one-year program. And we've had a lot of life change come through that. It's a beautiful program. We have a 32,000 square foot food pantry We provide food and other product to about 55 different ministries and the local prison and other organizations. And that's been a great thing. And then we also have a U-turn, which is also a Christ-centered program for people caught in the throes of addiction, for both men and for women.
0: Yeah, what's a website for them to check it out? You know,
1: yeah, they would go to ccleb.com, ccleb.com, and all the ministries are found under

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1: If you've ever felt that Proverbs 31 was a measuring stick you could never live up to, come closer. 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
1: A lot of Christians are walking around with their faith set in neutral. Here's Pastor Jeff.
2: When you're away from the Lord, you don't know what to do when the enemy's coming in. You don't know how to react or how to act. And so you are inactive. And that's the sad thing about Christians that are inactive. They're not doing anything. They're just sitting there. Nothing's getting done for the kingdom. They're in a shell box area where the devil loves to shelve us, you know, as Christians, and say, you've sinned, so you need to sit here and look at your sin for a while, you know? And somehow we buy into it, and then we become inactive, and nothing gets done.

Tozer once said, Christians and especially active ones should take time out frequently to search their souls, to be sure of their motives. Self-examination is so critically important in our pursuit of God and His righteousness. Pastor Jeff Johnson will talk about the perils of self-centeredness and disobedience today, and the benefits of self-examination. This is Sound Doctrine. We're back in 1 Samuel today, and we'll be in chapter 14. Pastor Jeff joins us now to have us search our own hearts and then truly seek the Lord.

0: Samuel chapter 14. As we left off right in the middle of the chapter the last time we were together, 1 Samuel chapter 14, and we've been looking at Saul's life. And again, we're going to be looking at his life because we can learn a lot from this man. This morning, we're going to be looking at Saul, a runaway train. 1 Samuel chapter 14, verse 24 is where we left off. A train on the track is a very powerful and very good tool. Straight is the way and narrow is the gate that leads into righteousness and everlasting life. It's straight, it's narrow, right on track. You got to be on track. But when you get off track, and here is the sad thing, a runaway train off track is very disastrous because it doesn't stop its momentum. It continues on off the track with its tremendous force, and it pulls every car, all the baggage, and all the people and everything over the edge. And it wreaks havoc with everything. I don't know if you've ever seen some of the aftermath of train accidents and what happens when they get off track. Those huge cars just twisted and turned like toothpicks. You know, just the force and everything in them. You know, just destroyed. It's a disastrous thing, a train off the track. Well, King Saul is a runaway train, and we're going to see the devastation that happens in his life, but not only in his life, because you got to understand that no man is an island. There's not one of us here that are an island into ourselves, that we don't touch somebody, that we don't touch a family, touch others around us, that what we do affects them. And so we'll see how Saul's life affects so many. His heart and his character is being revealed through these chapters, yet it's nothing compared to what is to come in the next few chapters that we're going to be looking at. We last saw Saul, a very inactive king, kicking back under a pomegranate tree as the enemy was closing in. He didn't know what to do. The reason he didn't know what to do is because his heart was away from the Lord. When you're away from the Lord, you don't know what to do when the enemy's coming in. You don't know how to react or how to act, and so you are inactive. And that's the sad thing about Christians that are inactive. They're not doing anything. They're just sitting there. Nothing's getting done for the kingdom. They're in a shelled box area where the devil loves to shelve us, you know, as Christians, and say, you've sinned, so you need to sit here and look at your sin for a while, you know. And we somehow we buy into it. And then we become inactive and nothing gets done. And so we last left him as the enemy was closing in. But his son, Jonathan, took up the torch, didn't he? And there he stepped out in a venture of faith. And that's what we talked about last time we were together. The venture of faith of Jonathan. God honored his step of faith, and their enemy was thrown into confusion. They began to fight amongst themselves. And Saul, hearing about this victory, was encouraged to go and see what was going on. And Israel was then saved, it says, that day from their enemy. Why? Because Jonathan, who loved his God, took a step of faith and said, let's see what our God can do with this situation. We're in a bad situation. Let's just see what he wants to do. Oh, what a step. To allow God to come into your circumstance, your situation, and to say, well, let's trust him. Let's see what he can do. Oh, man, he can do great things if you just let him. And so I love this step of faith of Jonathan as God blesses that step. And you know what? It's been said that it is yet to be seen what God can do with one man who is totally yielded to him. Totally yielded. It's yet to be seen what God can do through that yielded vessel. Now, in verse 24, notice it says, and the men of Israel were distressed that day. For Saul had adjured the people, saying, cursed be the man that eats any food until evening, that I, he says, may be avenged on mine enemies. So none of the people tasted any food. Saul's pride is being revealed here, and he says, until I be avenged. I mean, where did it come that you needed to be avenged, Saul? See, right now you can see that his eyes are not on the Lord. He says, you know, until my enemies get wiped out. Well, wait a minute, what about God? Isn't this his enemies too? Well, no, he's taking it on as a personal front now. I, my enemies. But they were God's enemies too. Why did Saul make this ridiculous vow? And I think maybe it could be because he's trying to reinstate his authority. Remember in chapter 13, Samuel really rebuked Saul in front of all the people. Really gave it to him. And it was like he was losing his authority. You know, he was trying to be the king when he really wasn't. In fact, God says, your kingdom's going to be taken from you, Saul. And so he's trying to reinstate his authority, saying, listen, I'm making a vow. Until my enemies are avenged, nobody's going to eat anything. We're just going to go for it. We're going to run after them. Now, it could be also that Saul was trying to trap his son, knowing that his son now has become a military, you know, a hero to the people because he's had two major victories now that God has done. It wasn't Jonathan's victory. It was God intervening. And so we see jealousy within Saul. The enemy is on the run. And this vow, when you look at it, is very stupid. He says, you have no time to eat because I want you to go and attack your enemy and wipe them out for me. It was a very rash decision. A decision that had great zeal with the lack of knowledge, though. He didn't understand what this vow would mean. It would cost him not only his army to turn against him. Not only would it cost him his son, but it would also put another nail in his own coffin. Because he's in the flesh. He's making rash decisions, and he's taken a dive. It's sad the way Saul goes out. Saul's simply not in touch. He's oblivious on what's really going on. You can sense it. You can see it. This train is starting to detract. He knows that Jonathan has scored again, and so now his jealousy comes out, and it seems that he wants the victory as before. Remember, he's the one that blew the horn, saying, I got the victory, not my son. Again, we see this situation. Verse 25, and all they of the land came to a wood, and there was honey upon the ground, and when the people were come into the wood, behold, the honey dropped, but no man put his hand to his mouth, for the people feared the oath. But Jonathan heard not when his father charged the people with the oath. Wherefore he put forth the end of his rod that was in his hand, and he dipped it in the honeycomb, and put his hand to his mouth. And notice, his eyes were enlightened. No one would eat. But Jonathan didn't hear about this weird vow. So he comes along, he sees some honey, he says, hey, honey, boy, this would be great energy for me. So he dipped his rod in the honey, and he started to, and as he's continuing to run, he started to lick the honey. And notice it says, because his blood sugar, you know, I mean, we're talking about chasing an enemy for 20 miles on foot. His blood sugar was low. A bit of honey just kind of gets you going again, you know. It gives you that energy kick. I remember when I was in sports in high school, that's one thing we always had was a jar of honey. Or one of those plastic jugs where you could just drip it out. And right before you're ready to go to a meet or run, I was a pole vaulter. Right before I was ready to do it, I just start taking all this honey in. You know, thinking that, man, I'm really getting on edge on these guys, you know. And so we take this honey and just down it. The coach gets, go for it, man, go for it. Now, the psalm we read this morning, I said we were going to look back at it. But in Psalm 19, notice in verse 10 there, the psalmist, David, writing down, says this, more to be desired are they than gold, talking about the word of God, yea, than much fine gold. And then he says, sweeter also than honey and the honeycomb. And it says that Jonathan's eyes, as he ate the honey, his eyes were enlightened. He was enlightened. What happened? Well, in chapter 19, verse 8, it says, the statutes of the Lord are right, rejoicing the heart. The commandment of the Lord is pure, enlightening the eyes. You see, what I see here is that he was revived, he was refreshed in the physical. so will we in the spiritual if we taste and see that the Lord is good. His word is good. His word is honey to us. It will enlighten our eyes. But Saul's decision caused weakness to come into the people, and they would be unable to capitalize on Jonathan's victory. You see, Jonathan really had the enemy running, but the people were lagging behind. They were faint. They couldn't keep up with it. They couldn't capitalize in destroying the enemy. Why? Because Saul made a ridiculous vow, don't anybody eat until they're dead. They couldn't go any further. Verse 28. Then answered one of the people and said, "Thy father straightway charged the people with an oath, saying, cursed be the man that eateth any food this day." And the people, notice, were faint. Then said Jonathan, "My father has troubled the land. See, I pray you, how mine eyes have been enlightened, because I tasted a little of this honey. How much more if haply the people had eaten freely today of the spoil of their enemies which they found? For had there not been now much greater a slaughter among the Philistines?" You see, Jonathan was saying, listen, I didn't even hear the vow. Anyhow, my father is wrong. It's going to affect the whole land, the decision that he has made. We had them in our clutches, and he makes this stupid vow, and we couldn't even keep up with them. The enemy just took off. So just as we need physical food, what I see here is you need physical food to do battle. Hey, what is the old saying? An army travels on its what? Stomach. You got to feed the guys, man. If you want them to fight, you got to feed them. The better you feed them, the better they're going to fight. The same in the spiritual realm. We need, if we're going to do spiritual warfare, we need spiritual food. We need to feed upon the Word of God if we're going to do war in the Spirit. And that's what God is calling us to as His army, to war in the Spirit. So we need the Word of God. It is a sad thing today as we're looking at our land, as we see a famine is throughout this land. And the famine is not of bread or drink. It's of the Word of God. People aren't listening to God. They're not getting His wisdom and His knowledge. And so we're going down the fool's trail. It's a runaway train. And our nation is really paying for it. Continues to pay for it as I speak. People are too busy. Too busy to seek God. Too busy to read His Word. The people we see every day when we go to school or where we work at, they're fainting. They're tired. They're losing it. Their lives are being destroyed all around us. Why? Because they can't seek the Lord. They can't afford, some of them say, to give to God, you know. You can't afford to give to God. Listen, it's the other way around. We can't afford not to give to God. After all that He's done for us to give unto the Lord of our substance or whatever, our lives, our time. And yet there's people always saying, hey, you know, I just can't afford to. Have we been so deluded? Have we been so simulated back into the world as Christians that we're believing this lie? This false economy that this world is living on and our United States? That we would not give unto the Lord? That we would not get into God's economy? Come on, don't buy into it. You're getting ripped off. You're going to be faint wrestling with this economy. If you get into God's economy, you will not be faint. You will be strong in the things of the Lord. And who cares about the things of this world? It's going to burn anyhow. We need to keep our eyes where they need to be in the spiritual realm so we can continue to do war and be courageous in the Lord. I love this scripture in Isaiah chapter 55 where Isaiah the prophet says, "Ho, listen, everyone that thirsteth, come ye to the waters. And he that has no money, come buy and eat. Yea, come buy wine and milk without money, without price." Then he asks the question, "Where do you spend your money for that which is not bread? And your labor for that which satisfies not? Listen, hearken diligently to me. Eat that which is good, and let your soul delight itself in fatness." There is the counsel of the Lord to all of us this morning. We need to steady on and be as newborn babes, doing what? Desiring the sincere milk of the Word. Why? So we would grow thereby. We need to grow strong in the things of God, not in the things of this world. Get knowledgeable about the things of God, not about the world. Come out from amongst them and be ye separate, says the Lord, and touch not the unclean thing. And so the Lord is calling us to feed upon His Word. To not feast on the Lord is to be lean and weary in your battling. So Saul says, don't stop and eat. This is stupid. It's a foolish request. We've got to take time to take in the strength and the wisdom that we need to be energized in the Spirit and to have our eyes, what? Enlightened. Remember the two guys that were walking the road to Emmaus with Jesus in Luke chapter 24? And to remember they brought this strange person that they were talking to home with them? And it's not until Jesus started to break bread with them and eat with them, that they started to partake with Him. And as they did, as they communed with the Lord, all of a sudden, their eyes were opened, and it says that we knew Him. You know, come on. Let's have our eyes enlightened. Let's be enlightened with the Word of God is a lamp unto our feet, a light unto our path. Let's understand the things of God, what's coming in the future. Let's don't look at the bleak newspaper and then listen to the news and get all down and bogged down in the whole thing. Let's look to God. Let's be encouraged. Your eyes will be enlightened and you will know your Lord. And isn't that what it's all about? You and Jesus tight. Huh? Walking close. Hand in hand. He speaks to me. He walks with me. He talks with me. He ministers to me. He is my Lord and my Savior. He's all that I need. So I seek Him with my whole heart, and I am nourished from Him, and my eyes are opened. Look at verse 31. And they smote the Philistines that day from Michmash to Ahijalon, whatever. And the people were very faint. Notice a second time, the people were faint. It was 20-mile warfare going on here. The people flew upon the spoil. They took the sheep, the oxen, the calves. They slew them on the ground. And the people did eat them with the blood. Twice it talks about how the people were very faint. Jesus said, listen, men ought always to what? Pray and not faint. If we would be in the Word more and praying more, we wouldn't be so fainting and so heartless and so discouraged. You faint because you're not praying. You're not communicating with headquarters. You're not listening to the Lord and hearing what He's saying. You're being deceived. You're being ripped off. You're being frustrated and confused. Why? Because we need to seek the Lord. So the people were faint. 7 days, it's an old saying, without God's word makes one weak. W-E-A-K. That's true. They were so famished that they went for the beef, man. They went all the way. They didn't even ceremonially bleed the animals. They just ripped into them and started eating it. I mean, in Leviticus, I think it's 17, it talks about that there's a certain way to ceremonially clean meat. You know, when you get the kosher brand. The kosher dogs are the best, I gotta admit. They're responsible to a higher power, right? They are better. Believe me. They've been bled right. They're good stuff. I like Hebrew National. I don't know. That's a little plug. But it's kosher. Why? Because it's been bled. Because it's been properly treated like Leviticus 17 says. But they didn't even do that. They went right for it. You see, you don't get the Word. If you don't get the Word, we tend to get into the flesh. Every single time. We seek those things that satisfy not. We gorge ourselves in the physical food of this world. We say to ourselves, well, I deserve a night off, and so I'm going to go home and just get into cooking, man. I'm going to get into this meal, and we're going to sit down in front of the TV, and we're going to see a movie, and we're going to eat, and watch. And then all of a sudden, you know, you're getting kind of bored with that, and you say, well, let's go to a movie tonight. Let's go see the latest movie, you know? And let's go. And what do? You go to the movies, and what do you buy? You popcorn, all the other goodies, right? So you're sitting there and go, you know, watching the movie. Wow, you know. And then you get out of there and you go home and you go, I don't feel too good, you know? I mean, I thought all these things were going to satisfy me, you know, and really meet my needs, but I'm sick. See, we gorge ourselves with the things of this world without realizing what we really need is the things of God. Those things that satisfy not. We spend our money on that which satisfies not. Instead of really getting in and really feeding on the word of the Lord. God's word is soul food. And I love that part where it says in Isaiah, indulge yourself in fatness, man. Girls, there is no calories with the word of God. So you can eat all you want, man. And you can just dwell in fatness. Get fat with the things of God, man. Go for it. It's okay. It's soul food, remember. Verse 33. Then they told Saul, saying, behold, the people sin against the Lord in that they eat with the blood. And he said, you have transgressed. Roll away a great stone unto me this day. In other words, get me out a sacrificing stone. And Saul said, disperse yourselves among the people and say unto them, bring me hither every man his ox and every man his sheep and slay them here and eat and sin not against the Lord in eating with the blood. And all the people brought every man his ox with him that night, and they slew them there. And Saul built an altar unto the Lord. The same was the first altar that he built unto the Lord. Saul now is punishing them for disobeying God's law. You know, we're so quick to judge. We're so harsh upon those who we see are doing sins that we do. Usually it's the sin that we're the weakest in that we see in others so quickly. We say, look at that guy. Look what he's doing. Oh, God's going to get him. And you've got one going out, but you've got three coming back. You know, let me help you remove the sliver out of your eye. You know, you've got this log that's just knocking everything down. And that's how we are, though. We see it so quickly and so easily. Saul's the same way. I don't have any sin, you know. People, you lousy people, you're sinning, man. Okay, you're going to have payment now. Everybody bring an ox, and we're going to have this giant barbecue. And they did. They slaughtered all of these animals. The altar that Saul built was an outward show of godliness. But I'll tell you something. It was denying the power thereof. Because Saul really denied the reality of a relationship with God. All the way through, you'll see this in Saul's life. He talked the talk, but he didn't walk the walk. He'd constantly do these little, trying to do a right thing in the wrong way. His heart wasn't right. He was blowing it. He was a runaway train.
1: 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It's going to be a good one. It's right here on Sound Doctrine with Pastor Jeff, a presentation of Calvary Chapel Downey. Have a blessed day in the Lord. So

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0: 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This insight into a timeless portrait of a mother's wisdom, restraint, compassion, and godly influence is sure to offer encouragement to wives, mothers, mentors, and daughters who desire to be shaped by that same spirit that inspired King Lemuel's mother.
1: If you've ever felt that Proverbs 31 was a measuring stick you could never live up to, come closer. 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It begins with a listening heart, and that's where we'll begin, too.
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today's way of life, we're so desensitized towards sin that we fail to have the proper response towards it. We minimize it, justify it, ignore it, and go on our way unaffected by it. If we see somebody, you know, reacting in a godly way towards sin, we think that they are, well, a little bit carried away or extreme, judgmental or intolerant. However, in the book of Ezra, Pastor Poncho will be teaching us today, and on this edition of On the Level Radio, we'll be looking at this subject. 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
1: Chapter 9 of the book of Ezra. You have your little handout again with a bunch of commercials in there. In a moment, you'll see in chapter 9, having just arrived into Jerusalem, and he brings the sacred gift. Remember, he brought all kinds of money. Millions of dollars. Very accountable for. And he designated publicly to the priests, and he took the money, delivered it. He took 3 days to relax in Jerusalem. And then we are told that later on the fourth day, we are told that he delivered the gifts. And in chapter 9, it begins, when these things were done. When these things were done, we are told immediately there were some leaders that came to Ezra, because they knew that Ezra was authorized by the Persian king. They knew he had power, authority, and they knew what he was coming to Jerusalem for. Remember, the Lord had put it in his heart to go and teach the word of God, because the children of Israel had not have strayed away from the law. He's coming back 59 years after the temple was built. 59 years. And so almost 60 years, by that time, the children of Israel had gone back to one of the very sins that originally God had judged them for, and that was the sin of idolatry. And the sin of gross idolatry here is intermarriage. He was shocked. He went into a grief mode. They told him that there was intermarriage between the children of God. And the worst transgressors, we are told, are the very people who should have set the example. The leaders and the priests. They were the worst transgressors. They were marrying people that were not part of the children of God. Not of the promise. So eventually, according to verse 2, the holy seed was intermingled. Now, I want you to realize that the American history is full with so much Bible exploitation and the misuse of the Bible. The Bible was used to enforce slavery in this nation. The Bible was enforced to share things that are not biblical at all. So sad how the Bible is misused. And one of the misuses is this scripture right here. Because here, intermarriages has nothing to do with interracial marriage. Has nothing to do with that. Has everything to do with people mingling with unbelievers. And that was the whole essence. And so we are told here that the leaders went up to Ezra, and they declare the horrific spiritual problem in the nation of Israel. Now, that's nothing new for us Christians. Paul the Apostle tells us in 2 Corinthians chapter 6. He says, do not have any fellowship. Do not have unequally yoked with unbelievers. And we'll see in a moment, we'll explore that. Because it is a grave sin. The sin of mingling. Now, you remember what Jesus, in his prayer in John chapter 17. He said, Father, I do not pray that you take them out of the world, right? But that you may keep them from the evil one, or evil, period. We're in the world. Now, how many here work in an entirely Christian organization? You know, I think I'm the only one. But even here, within a Christian institution, organization, you don't think we have flesh issues? We have carnal issues. We have personality issues. So, worse, if you work in an environment, I worked for the LA County for 16 years. Lord have mercy. That is a different galaxy, a different planet. With all kinds of soap opera, there's adultery going on. There's hanky-panky going on. There's just horrible moral abuse and exploitation. And so all of us are in the world. So what do we do? So Paul was telling us exactly what Ezra was saying. the children of Israel had intermarried into the pollution of the nations. It was so bad. How bad is it? It's if our leaders are the ones who are the main transgressors, what's next for the people? You know, 50 years ago, think about this, 50 years ago, if a presidential candidate was known to have an affair, he was out. You remember the lady by the name of Donna Rice? Anybody remember her? And I can't remember the presidential candidate. I went blank. Hart. Gary Hart. And, I mean, now it's laughable now that a camera was following him because the candidate said, if you want to just have a camera, follow me. And one newsman says, okay, I'll follow you. And he got busted with Donna Rice. And he was immediately out. Today, a presidential candidate can be divorced, have a second wife, third wife. Now it's okay for him to say, I try a little bit of weed. Yes, I did inhale it. And so now you see the tone of our fabric of our nation. You see it in the pulpits. You see it in the churches. You see it everywhere. Where are we going? I mean, this is something, where are we going? What about your children and grandchildren, if any? What's our society going to be like? What is the hope for our nation? What is the hope for our community? And so intermingling with non-believers, that means that, like the Corinthians, they were carnal. The word carnal means they had more of the fleshy appetite. They're more spiritual. They were believers, but they were mixed. They were diluted. They were impotent. And there is a great problem today in the churches where there's intermingling. Here, intermarriage really has nothing to do with physical adultery. It has everything to do with idolatry. And so this is why Ezra, because you look at Ezra, I'm thinking, you're probably thinking, why does he get all spastic like that? He tears his clothes, and he starts taking his hair out, and his beard, he falls to the ground, and he's making this a novella, a soap opera exhibition. But it really hits. He has the heart of God. He cannot believe that, you know, the children of Israel, they were taken out of the land for their idolatry, right? For 70 years. And God brought them back to repair, to restore their temple and restore a nation. And Ezra says, we're losing that grace. What happened? That's why Ezra is beside himself. The people don't understand. You know, God has given us a second chance, and you're blowing it. What happened here? This is why he's so dramatic. This is why he looks emotionally spastic here. It's not that he's going to the exaggeration, and his prayer is so wonderful. So this is chapter 1. The grave sin of intermarriage between the nation of Israel. So we read verse 1. It says, when these things were done, the leaders came to me, saying, the people of Israel and the priests and the Levites have not separated themselves from the peoples of the land with respect to the abomination of the Canaanites, the Hittites, the Perizzites, the Jebusites, the Ammonites, the Moabites, the Egyptians, and the Amorites. Verse 2. For they have taken some of their daughters as wives for themselves, and their Jewish sons, so that the holy seed is mixed with the people of those lands. Indeed, here he drops dime on the Levites. The hand of the leaders and rulers has been foremost in this trespass. And notice his reaction. So when I heard this thing, I tore my garment and my robe, and I plucked out some of the hair of my head and beard, and I sat down astonished. So verses 1 and 2 is the sad story of the problem. And in verses 3 to 5, you have Ezra's immediate emotional dramatic response. He tears his garments. He plucks some hair of his head and beard. sits down in total stupefied desolation and tremendous astonishment. And then you'll see in a moment, verse 4, then everyone who trembled, I call them the tremblers. The temblers, the tremblers is a good, it's a good name to have. You'll see in a moment that the tremblers are very much like the Quakers of here in Whittier. Remember Whittier? The Quakers. They call them the Quakers because in their ecstasy to worship God, they would quake and they would call quake. And nothing to do with Quaker Oats. It's just, it has everything to do with quake. They would quake because they emulated the frenzy of God's presence, a little bit hyper-Pentecostal in that area. But here the tremblers are none other than people who have fear of the Word of God. Everybody else was excluded. Only the tremblers, when they heard the Word of God, when they saw the man of God broken and crying, devastated, plucking his beard and taking and ripping his hair off and weeping and just sitting there from afternoon all the way till the evening sacrifice. Can you imagine if we saw our political leaders broken like that? They would sit in the White House or in Congress and have all the television cameras on them, and they begin to weep for this nation and cry and cry. What would that do to us? It will break us to see leaders broken, to cry out for our nation. But we don't see that anymore. Please forgive me. This is national here. It's affecting the whole nation of Israel. So I relate it to our nation today. You know, yesterday's political debate, on the Republican debate, is buffoonery. It is sad. There's no content. There's really no content. And they're asking silly questions. And the answers they're giving has no solidness at all. And I'm thinking, where are we going? Where are we going? What's next? We're not talking about Democratic Republic. We're talking about where's our nation going, morally speaking? Because if our nation is sucked out of morality, what do you think is going to happen if there's, it's already a moral collapse. But what about if it gets worse of a moral collapse? What's going to happen? You see, the tendency is for the church people to say, c'est la vie. If we can't beat them, we join them. And that's exactly, we may not be saying that outright, but we're doing it in our disposition, in our tithes and offering, in missionology or missions. We don't care anymore. Conversion, living a right life, we don't care anymore. When I'm saying we, not you or me, but I'm saying we as a church. And so this is a very serious time for Ezra. The nation is about to implode. And that's why Ezra says, my God, my God, my God, I am so embarrassed to even look up to you. I am so full of humiliation and shame and embarrassment that I cannot even look up. Now, Ezra has not done anything, but yet he gives the personal pronoun, we and us, we and us. In the book of Nehemiah chapter 1, there's a wonderful prayer by Nehemiah. In Daniel chapter 9, another wonderful prayer. All three of them identify themselves as us and we. Even though these three men are not guilty of the crime, but they associate themselves with the nation of Israel. We have sinned. We have done wickedly. We have walked away from your precepts. So this is a very serious moment as they tell Ezra. And his emotional response. So he says here, so when I heard this thing, I tore my garment and my robe and plucked out some of the hair of my head and beard and sat down astonished. The word astonished basically means stupefied. It basically means desolate. It means wasted, emotionally drained. Now, why did he react this way? Was it, you know, intermarriage? And so we need to define real quick, like, what is intermarriage and what is not? When you look at Webster's Dictionary, intermarriage basically means marriage between people of different religions, tribes, castes, ethnicities, or racial groups. As between a white person and a black person, or between a Christian and a Muslim, marriage between people of different social classes. That's what it basically means. And this scripture, along with others, was taken in the 1800s, even the 1600s in England, and 1700s, 1800s here in the United States, where they said, the Bible says that you cannot marry someone of your own race. And thus they were able to lawfully, there's laws against marrying someone from a different race. Here in California in the 1840s, when it was still the Wild West, when this nation belonged to Mexico, but Mexico really did not own it. It wasn't until 1849 when gold was discovered up north. And the people from the East Coast came and the invasion happened. This nation, this state became a state in what year? Anybody know? 1850. And once it became a nation here, there were more men than women. And men from the East came down south. And many women were transported from Mexico only to supplement the lack of females. But the law said you cannot marry those people. So it's a shady, the history in California is shady. And so some of the ladies had to change their names immediately to cover all of their Mexican roots, because they were being absorbed by all the people that came looking for gold. What I mean by that, the laws were circumvented to accommodate an economy, but they would use them against other races. And that's not what it means. Here basically means the intermarriage, they were marrying non-believers. Keep in mind, Ruth, was she a Jew? No. Moses, he did not marry a Jewish lady. He married a woman from another, she married a Midianite. She married a heathen, but she accepted the God of Moses. What about in the lineage of Jesus, we find a prostitute, Rahab. And so you see the Bible really has nothing to do with that. So here the holy seed is mixed with the people of those lands. Here he says the abomination there in verse 1. He says with respect. In other words, he says they have not separated themselves from the people of the lands. Specifically to their abomination of the Canaanites. An abomination in the Bible means something that is ungodly, immoral, disgusting, or shameful. This is something that was brought up by Moses. In Ezra chapter 9, verse 11, it says that the land of the people was unclean, with uncleanness of the people of the land, with their abominations which have filled it from one end to another with their impurity. So the key words there in verse 11 of chapter 9, unclean, uncleanness, abomination, and impurity. So you can't say, well, they were not hygienic people. They did not take a bath. That's not what he's speaking about. Uncleanness has to do with a sordid spiritual life. They would worship gods. So the Canaanites, most of these gods were sexual by nature, reproductive, fertility, and thus it had sexual overtones that in their frenzy they would go crazy and they would worship these sordid gods. That was the idolatry, and so that was the danger. We are told again in verse 14 of Ezra, it says they were joining in marriage with these people, and it was not only breaking the commandment of God, but here Ezra says it was considered an abomination. Why is that? Well, he says the holy seed is contaminated. Now, what is that from? Turn with me to Deuteronomy chapter 7. Hold your finger there in Ezra and go quick like, I think is consideration that we look at the, what is the reason for the separation? Are there better than others? No. What is the main reason? And you see here in verse 7 of Deuteronomy, when the Lord your God, this is Moses speaking to the people, when the Lord your God brings you into the land which you go to possess and has cast out many heathens before you, and look at the Hittites, the Girgashites, the Amorites, the Canaanites, and the Perizzites, and the Hivites, and the Jebusites, seven nations greater and mighty than you. And when the Lord your God delivers them over to you, you shall conquer them and utterly destroy them. You shall make no covenant with them, nor show mercy to them. Verse 3. Nor shall you make marriages with them. You shall not give your daughters to their son, nor take their daughter for your son. Why? Here's number 4. Verse 4. Here's a reason. For they will turn your sons away from follow me to serve other gods. So the anger of the Lord will be aroused against you and destroy you suddenly. He says, they're going to persuade you. Their gods, their idolatry, they're going to convince you, and you're going to have your heart turned away from you. One of the saddest, ominous manifestation of our society is to see our own children brought in the ways of the Lord only to navigate in the world. That happens a lot. I mean, a lot. Our children, we bring them up in the ways of the Lord. And you see my emotion. Because it's not fair, Lord. It's not fair. My wife and I, we got away from that madness. And only to see some of our kids attracted to what mom and dad left. And the world is a lure. Sexual, politically, culturally, academically, theatrically. The world is invading the church. The intermingling. This is what God says. Separate yourselves. Don't do what they do, because they're going to take your heart away from you.
0: Well, the great insights and installment today in the book of Ezra with Pastor Pancho, and obviously there's still much more to learn, as we're absolutely learning some amazing things from this Old Testament book. I hope you're coming away with a lot of really great benefit from it. I sure am, and still much more to look at, which we'll do on our next program of On the Level. I hope you can join us then. 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That's thearcmontebello.com. 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
1: Bearing his own cross, Jesus went forth to that place which is called Calvary. 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
1: Road that I used to would walk, I don't walk no more. Road that I used to would walk, Lord.
2: Stop to think, when the woman who came and took the alabaster box, there of costly oil, and there as she came and she just worshiped the Lord, he'd saved her and done so many wonderful things for her, and she was free and a new creature, and she just poured out this costly ointment. There, and as she poured it out, a year's salary worth. You know, if you would think, what somebody'd make in a year, and something so precious, and she just poured it out, just went down the ground, it just went into the dirt. And here, when you stop to think of it, whatever is there that is so important that it could be, that Jesus said, send this out with the gospel? I mean, there's some noble things people have done. There's some tremendous things people have done. But to have something actually so noble and so great that Jesus would say, here, the gospel itself, wherever the gospel of my offering of my life, of it being poured out for the world, of me pouring out the aroma, the aroma and the fragrance of heaven on sinful men to make them pure before God, if a heart wants to pour out itself back in response, so be it. Let it be spoken wherever the gospel goes. And the things that people see and they'll experience and the blessings, they'll always give it. And here God came to David on this occasion. He says, David, you're set. I'm making a covenant with you. You're established. All right, you can't build the temple. No, I can't let you do that. And he went on later on, as I said, and told him the reasons for that. But then he went on to tell him some other things. And he tells him, he says, David, I also want to tell you, when your life is over, and you go rest with your fathers, when life is done, and you're dying, you're ceasing, he says, I want to make you a promise. And he says, I'm going to tell you, he says, I will set up your seed after you, who will come in, from your body, and I will establish his kingdom, and he will build a house for my name. Here, David, he looks at David and says, all right, David, you can't build it. We will build it, though. And you know, to me, as God gave him the promise, I think only a parent understands the magnificence of this promise. And, of course, a Christian ought to, as John himself said in his epistle, he says, I have no greater joy. I have no greater joy than to know that my children walk in the truth. And here is John. Or here is David is sitting there, and God comes, he says, David, you can't build it. But there he was offered something, I suppose, more wonderful than that. If there's anything more wonderful, perhaps, I think, than building something yourself, it's the fact that one day you realize you're going to die, but God's going to establish something that's going to go right on after you and another generation. He says, but your children will build it. How's that, David? And I'll use them to build it. I'll take the seed that's going to come out of your body and make a house of mercy. I'll make to make a house of grace. And what an interesting story that is when we get into it. If you don't know the seed he used, it was Solomon, the son of none other than who? Bathsheba. Oh, is God merciful. There when he would build the house of mercy, the very descendant that he used to build it was the great mercy that God used even in David's life. But here it's something. God came and he says, I'll take your children after you. I'll put my hand upon them. And I don't think anything is, you don't have to be a parent very long. You may be just have little kids over there in the nursery. But if you got children alive, you begin to know from that day on that there's something more important in your life. Until we have children, we're pretty important. We watch out for ourselves pretty much, but there's something that just automatically, naturally happens to a human being when they have children on how you'll do anything to save them. If there would be something there's just a natural reaction. It's instinctive, I believe, within us. Even back in Isaiah, the Lord once making reference to the children of Israel, he says, even if a mother would betray her young, as if what a hypothetical thing that it wouldn't be, and rarely is, but he says, if that would happen, he says, I'll never forget you. you know, I'll never forget you. But it's like one of the, he's tying there his affection towards us is one of the greatest instincts of life, your own. And your own children. And here God comes to David and he says, David, I've got a promise for you. I'm going to use your children to do a greater work than you've done. As great as things that David had done, and they were some pretty great things, but the greatness of it all ultimately, I believe, culminated in the building of that temple. And of a place for the nation to come and to worship and to praise God. It was the crown of David, and it was Solomon, of course, who built it. And he says, your house, your kingdom will be established forever before you. And I think, again, when you get old and your eyes are getting faded and you're about to die, these are where you begin to realize life really is. Now, all the other accomplishments don't mean much. And I think I told you the story once of my father-in-law. And I was out one day. He and I used to live next door to each other. And he's 92 now, so this will go back probably about 6 years ago now. I was about 86, 85 at the time. But one day I'm helping him take his trash out. And as I'm helping him take out his trash, I noticed one of the trash cans, as I'm carrying it out, is filled all it has in it, as opposed to all the regular trash and that you're hauling out. One of these trash cans I'm taking out, it had all of his diplomas from his education. And then from university, and then from medical school, and then from Mayo Clinic, and then stuff from SC, and from UCLA, and all sorts of courses and things he'd taught as a surgeon, and things that he'd had, and all of this things that he'd hung in his office, and as a doctor, these plaques with the beautiful scroll printing on it, and diplomas, and he's throwing them out, and as I'm carrying them out, and I realize what it is, I'm looking at it, and I turn, and I said, you don't want to throw this out. I thought he just mistakenly put it in the trash. It was in a trash can, and I just grabbed the trash can, and I'm taking it out. And he said, yeah, I want to throw it out. I said, what do you mean you want to throw it out? You didn't see Nile? No, I didn't. I thought it, but I didn't say it. But I said, what do you want to throw this? And I kidded with him. I said, look, if you don't want it, I'll take it. I'll take your name off, put it on mine, hang it in my house. And kidding with him, and we did. We took a bunch of them, didn't put a name on, but we kept them, had them hanging around. But he says, you can have them. But what do you want to throw them out for? It makes sense. And he said, they embarrass me. I said, embarrass you? How could that be? And that's a ridiculous statement. I wonder what he was talking about. And he starts pulling them out one after another. And as he pulled one out, I think one of the ones was with SC or UCLA, yeah, School of Medicine, and he was SC. And as he hands this, he looks at this, and he turns around and hands it. He says, first of all the people that signed all these are dead. I don't know him. Doesn't mean anything to me. And he says, but then he starts pulling them out, and he says, this one here, it only cost me one night a week for 6 months. Away from the Lord, away from the ministry, away from the family, away from everything else. And he pulls out another one. He says, this one here, I want, oh boy, this was so important to me. How I wanted this one to hang on the wall. And he starts going on about all these different one after another and how important it was at the time. And I got the hint pretty quick. But he's looking at it. He says, these things were once so important to me. And he says, now they embarrass me because so much of my life got invested in the wrong things. Instead of the things of the kingdom, instead of the things of the home, instead of the family, he says, so much was put into this. He says, because now I look there on everybody else. All my colleagues, most all of them are dead. The older you get, the fewer friends you got. I hardly have any friends left. I've outlived them all. And he says, but what you do have is you've got, and at this point, I believe, I can't remember if this is right at the time or shortly before or after, but his wife. They were together for 60 years, a little better than that, and had passed away. But he looks there and he says, your wife, your children's all you've got. And he says, you realize that one day. And the wonderful thing is when people realize, and here David, God came and he gave him a promise. He said, David, I'll take your children and I'll do wonderful, wonderful things. And though the answer was no, and just affirm no at the time, as Second Chronicles or First Chronicles 6 tells us, But there's something there that at the same time, God came to David. And at what point he told him, David, but I love what is in your heart. It was such a wonderful thing in a sense when somebody will take the time to listen to God. I wonder how many times in my life when God's told me no and I'm just, I don't want to hear anymore. I'm just upset. I don't want to see why. I don't want to know why. Because I'm so immature, I just wanted my thing. And when I get a no from God, I'm just upset and you don't love me and I want to accuse him or get angry with him. And instead, when I would stop and realize that that's not the case, God's wisdom is perfect. And when I can just let him speak and lay it out, I found the older you get, to realize even in his nose, there's a great answer of a yes later on. His wisdom is laying out something yet in the future that you usually don't know about it. But here the wonderful response David has in verse 18 says, then King David went and he sat before the Lord and he said, who am I, O Lord God, and what is my house that you have brought me this far? And yet it was a small thing in your sight, O Lord God, and you have also spoken of your servant's house for a great while to come. Is this the manner of man, O Lord God? And what more can David say to you? For you, Lord, you know your servant. For your word's sake and according to your own heart, you have done all these great things to make your servant know them. Therefore, you are great, O Lord God. For there is none like you, nor is there any God besides you, according to all that we have heard with our ears. Who is like your people? Israel, the one nation on the earth whom God went to redeem for himself as a people, to make for himself a nation or a name, and to do for you great and awesome deeds for your land, before your people, whom you have redeemed for yourself from Egypt, from the nations, and from their gods. For you have made your people Israel, your very own people forever, and you, Lord, have become their God. Here David, he's just taken back. He's just there as he just thinks, even though he's told, no, you won't build it. And I know you want it, and it's good that's in your heart, he found out. But the answer was no, and he was timing on something. But when he could just sit back and count his blessings, that's what David did. I think one of the great things when you get a no and you're confused, do what David did. Go back and trace your history. Instead of following the dead end, you're in at the time. Instead of just hearing the no, go back down the road to where the things you know about God. And the things of his love that he's proven over and over again. When you're confused about him, don't go to continue in the road of confusion. Back up into knowledge. Back up into history. Back up into his goodness. That's what David did. He sat back, and when as soon as he did that, he was overcome. God, this is not the nature of man to be like you. No men are like this. The way you love and the way you care and you've chosen yourself and you've called us and we're yours and we're so dear to you. What a wonderful thing. And here is David, he's so taken by. And now, O Lord, verse 25, the word which you have spoken concerning your servant and concerning his house, establish it forever and do as you have said. And so let your name be magnified forever, saying, the Lord of hosts is the God of Israel. And let the house of your servant David be established before you. For you, O Lord of hosts, God of Israel, have revealed this by your servant, saying, I will build you a house. Therefore, your servant found it in his heart to pray this prayer to you. And now, O Lord God, you are true, and your promises, and you have promised this goodness to your servant. Now, therefore, let it please you to bless the house of your servant, that it may continue forever before you. For you, O Lord God, have spoken it, and with your blessing, let the house of your servant be blessed forever. Again, to me, when somebody worships, when somebody comes, they'll begin always to see blessing. They'll always be overtaken by what God has said that is good and by what he hasn't said that we don't understand. And here David, he just finds himself so taken into it. And the wonderful thing, I suppose, also about this, in chapter 8, we'll move into David's battles ahead, but David, on one hand, as I said, he was denied building the temple. But the interesting thing is over in 1 Chronicles 29, listen to this in verse 2 and 3. Here's David. He says, "And now, for the house of my God I have prepared with all of my might, gold for the things made of gold, silver for the things of silver, bronze for the things of bronze, iron for the things of iron, wood for the things of wood, onyx stones, stones to be set, and glistening stones of various colors, all kinds of precious stones and marble slabs in abundance. Moreover, because I have set my affection on the house of my God, I have given to the house of my God over and above all that I have prepared for the holy house, my own special treasure of gold and silver." Here David, he's coming down to the end of his life. He's turning things over to Solomon. And here as he's turning things over to Solomon, what David had lived with from this day on for the rest of his life, even though he was told, "No, you won't build the temple," he said, "Okay, I won't build it. Then I'll equip somebody else to build it." Didn't mean that God told him the temple would be built, and he even told him who would build the temple. And so David there spent the rest of his life preparing for the person that would. This to me is one of the most genuine things. When somebody honestly has a heart for the gospel, when somebody has a heart for the things of the kingdom of heaven, you may be one that you would find, "I wish I could go in the mission field. Lord, I wish I'd gone earlier. I wish I was in ministry. I wish I was here or there." But maybe God said no, or for whatever reason you weren't there. And many people, at that point, when the answer is no, they just pack up and go on. David didn't do that. "All right, if I can't go, I'll send somebody. If I do it, I will find a way to get the gospel out another way. You tell me I can't do it my way, okay, I'll do it another way." This is the heart that is so wonderful about David. "All right, if I'm not going to do it, I'm going to help the one that can." And that's the wonderful thing. You may wish you could be in ministry or be out on a mission field or be involved with this and that, and maybe you can't go, but you can send somebody. And the wonderful thing is that if you do, you'll share in it. The person, even David one time, when they went out and fought the Amalekites and had great spoils, 400 men with him, 200 stayed back and guarded the stuff. But when they came back, David said, "All right, share it all equally." Well, the 400 said, "Wait a minute, we went out and risked our lives for the spoil. We should get it. Why should we give it to the guys who just stayed back and watched the supply?" And David there, he says, "No, it'll be that everyone shares equally. The people that just took care of the supplies so that enabled the others to go on, that enabled the others there, they took care of their homes and took care of their provisions and took care of their equipment and took care of all of their stuff so that they could be footloose and free and they can go chase the Amalekites. And you only caught the Amalekites because they guarded your stuff, because they supplied and they took care of things." And let me tell you, the person that maybe doesn't get out and go do the specifics of ministry, when they find, "Well, I can supply," I think they're going to be some more surprised people when they get to heaven. The Lord says here, those that took care of the supplies are going to share equally with those who did it. And I look and to me, I'm so thrilled I get to do what I get to do. Spend my whole life doing nothing but ministry, but I only do it because I'm supported. I only do it because I'm taken care of. And I fully expect any blessing that may ever come, if there is any, when it's all done, it's come through my life, whatever it is, to have God in his wisdom, he'll disperse it. All the places that it ought to go for those that were involved in all of it. In everybody's life, God, he sees beyond just the superficial things, just beyond the fact that somebody's out there fighting a battle. He knows how they got there. He knows who got them there. He knows what's keeping them there. He knows what sustains them, and he sees all the things that other people don't see and feel like they're doing, and it doesn't mean anything. It does. It does to God. And when somebody, you may be involved in ministry, you may be out working in the children's ministry, you may be watching over kids, well, what's this got to do with anything? Well, I'll tell you, that mother who that little child there drives crazy all week long, there who gets to sit quietly, she gets an hour and a half, is sitting quietly, with nothing pulling her dress, there and screaming in her ear, "Mommy, I want," and this and that, and just gets to hear the word and just gets to have the ministry, and you may be going just change the diapers for a while. Let me tell you, I think God sees wise. He sees everything. And everything that anybody does, God will see to it. wonderfully that it's taken care of. And here David, by the time he's through with his life, God told him no about the temple, but it was never no to him. All right, I can't build it. But when you look at a guy at the end of it, here, I mean, he just didn't kind of think, keep in the back of his mind. David said, I have prepared for the house of God with all my might. In other words, David went on and he ruled a nation. And he had a lot of battles, but his first, with all of his energy, all my might, David said, I have been setting aside gold for the things of gold, silver for the things of silver, bronze for the things of bronze, iron for the things of iron, wood for the wood, onyx for the stones to be set, glistening stones of various colors, all kinds of precious stones, marble slabs in abundance. I mean, it's like David to me, he almost had a prefab joint out in the back. It's almost like, here, Solomon, I've even got it drawn up. You know, they got little corners. He wouldn't let me build it, so it's all built out there. You just have to go just put the erector set together. It's all there. There's the gold for the gold, silver for silver, iron for iron, wood for wood, onyx for onyx. Every stone, and you just go by the numbers, and put it together, and you can have it. But it was really David's heart, wasn't it? And when somebody there looks, Solomon, and it's called Solomon's Temple, I wouldn't be interested to know what it's called in heaven. And I wouldn't be surprised to get there. And the Lord said, well, it's David's. That's David's temple. But because he was somebody there, he, even when he was told no, he was going to find a way around it. Okay, God, obviously you don't mean no. You said no, but you want the temple. And I understand I'm a man of blood and I can't do it. And so to have me out in front, to have my label on it, have it identified with me. So I'm going to do all I can without it identified with me. And have it identified with mercy. And that's what he did. But the wonderful thing, I tell you, when you and I want to come to the Lord and sit down with him and just simply tell him, Lord, I love you. I wonder if he'd look there and, you know, knowing all things. That's the tough thing about God. We can fool each other. You can't fool him. You know, he knows we're looking over the side and there's something he's got that we want. But when we find ourselves, Lord, I just want to love you. I know I'll come with needs again. I'll be back with a list. But God, I want to do the greater thing. I want to do something that'll cause me to see and know things of you that are wonderful. More wonderful than I've known. And when you and I can come and just love him and just worship him, that's what it's all about.
0: Today's message was from the Old Testament book of 2 Samuel, chapter 7. We're grateful that you've taken the time to listen as Pastor Don teaches from the living Word of God. 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Great.

0: time for another edition of Brad Huddleston's TechWise. Here's Brad.
1: Despite the negative news surrounding technology, especially artificial intelligence, we should acknowledge that there are remarkable and beneficial technological advancements. For example, robotic surgery increased from 1.8% in 2012 to 15.1% in 2018. Wired Magazine's article, Meet the Next Generation of Doctors and Their Surgical Robots, explained the medical technology this way. The robot is the Da Vinci surgical system. Created by Intuitive, the Da Vinci is an almost 8-foot robot with 4 surgical arms. With an extremely small incision, straws are placed into the surgical site. The robotic arms hold a camera and small instruments that can be brought in and out of the patient through the straws. The surgeon uses a console to move the robot almost like a crane operator. The robot translates the surgeon's every move while allowing for wrist control, which is not the case in traditional laparoscopic surgery. The robot is not performing the surgery, but aiding the human surgeon. One huge benefit compared to a traditional laparoscopic approach is that surgeons can now see a clear 3D picture of what they're operating on. This is one technology we can thank God for.
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0: it's safe to say none of us are perfect parents. Today on Truth for Life, Alistair Begg addresses some of the most common mistakes well-meaning parents make. 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We're focusing on Paul's warning to Christian fathers found in Colossians chapter 3.
1: Verse 21, fathers, do not provoke your children lest they become discouraged. We've been learning, at least I hope we've been learning, how the instruction that is provided here and elsewhere in the Bible concerning the Christian home, how it benefits not only those who dwell within the Christian home, but it also benefits society, makes an impact on a culture, when it becomes obvious to people who look on that Jesus is actually the king, that Jesus presides over the family life and in the home. It's very challenging, isn't it, to put it in those terms, at least I find it so, to realize that it is our home life, our family life, set within the context of our church family life, that is then to provide a significant advertisement for the Christian faith. And not least of all in this express area concerning fatherhood. Now, when we read the Bible, we read it in light of the then, we read it in light of the now. We do not live in Colossae, we live in Cleveland. I think we all recognize that. And we do not live in the first century, we live in the 21st century. And so we need to understand at least a little of what Paul, if you like, was dealing with, and then to apply that to what it means for us. And I say just briefly, in Roman civilization, it was a tough and a dangerous place for children because of the father's power, the patria potestas, as it was. It was absolute. The power of the father had complete control. He could make his children work in the fields in chains. He could punish them as he liked and as much as he chose. And he was even capable and able by Roman law to sell his children into slavery. Well, you say, well, I can understand why Paul would have written this. It's a grave concern, isn't it? Yes. And we come to it at a very different time and in a different place. Well, of course, we know what it is for fathers to be abusive towards their children and all that that means for children who are vulnerable in that context. But I wonder if it wouldn't be fairer to say that children in our day are not so much endangered by the patria potestas, the father's power, or by his aggression, but children in our day are endangered by the father's absence. Sheldon Thomas, a former gang member and the one who leads an organization called Gangs Line, in addressing this, points to number one, bad parenting, number two, absent fathers, number three, bad role models as the key contributory factors in young men drifting into the gang culture. Now, clearly, it is far more complex than that, but whatever else is involved, those things are almost inevitably there. So whether the context is first century Roman culture or 21st century American or Western culture, we need the light of the Word of God to shine into the darkness, and shine it does. Now, as I say, the text is straightforward, isn't it? Fathers, do not provoke your children lest they become discouraged. I think we can answer three simple questions. Who is being addressed? What is it that they are to avoid doing, and why is it so important? So first of all then, who is Paul addressing? Well, you say, well, it's very obvious, isn't it? He's addressing fathers. Yes, but he is addressing specifically Christian fathers. You say, well, is the distinction important? Yes, it is very important. It is customary for God to be referred to as everyone's father, right? We think of that. That God is father by creation. And it is true that God has a kind of fatherhood by creation. But interestingly, when you read the Bible does not generally use the term father of God as creator. But rather, it reserves it for those who have become God's spiritual children through faith in God's Son. I want you to understand that. I'm not saying that it doesn't. I'm saying that the general way in which father is used in the Bible is not generically in terms of all people by creation, but specifically in relationship to God's self-revelation as Father, Son, and Holy Spirit. It is only, the Bible tells us, as we come to trust in the Lord Jesus Christ, as we come to believe in Him, as we come to receive Him, that we are given the right to become the children of God. Now, it's very, very important that we understand that. And you can look for it and you will find it reinforced, not only in the record of the Gospels, but as we read the letters. So, for example, that is why Paul makes the point that we are justified by faith through the Lord Jesus Christ. We're put right with God, even though we know ourselves to be sinners. When he writes later on in Romans, he points out the wonder of what has happened to us in that we have been adopted into God's family. So as we believe, as we receive the Lord Jesus, we are then welcomed into a family by grace to which we do not belong by nature. Are you listening? I wouldn't be at all surprised if I'm speaking now to a father within earshot of me by whatever means, either as you look upon me or as you hear me through a box in your car. And here you are as a father doing your best, aware of your failings, looking somewhere, everywhere for ideas, for principles. You've even begun to come along to church in the hope that somehow or another there will be some religious pegs that you can lay hold of to help you. But you have not yet come to trust through Jesus in God as your Father. Do you, I say, oh, come to the Father through Jesus the Son. Who is he addressing? Paul is addressing Christian fathers within the church family concerning their role in the physical family. Secondly, what is it that these fathers mustn't do? Well, you see it in the text before you. Fathers, do not provoke your children. Now, don't let's get confused here. It's not that mothers are allowed to provoke their children and only fathers are not allowed to provoke them. That's not the point. Actually, we're in this together, aren't we, mums and dads? Of course we are. Couples in this together. But the directive is given specifically here to the father. Why is that? Well, because of the special responsibility which falls to men in the Bible, both in the home and in the church. Here, of course, is one of the great divides in our day, isn't it? The whole place of the rise of feminism and everything that has come along with it over time, challenging at its very heart God's order. So apparently bright and enlightened and so on. And yet, no, the Bible is very clear. Well, what are we not to do? Well, we're not to provoke our children or to irritate them. The King James Version has, provoke not your children to anger. In other words, dealing with them in such a way that their response is clearly not submission, but is rejection. Now the point is fairly straightforward. Namely, that the love and grace which our Heavenly Father has displayed in Jesus in dealing with us as earthly fathers. This is why it's so important we understand this distinction. He's not just addressing the idea of God, Father as creator. He's talking about redeemed man. So that we know as fathers that the love that God has given us is an undeserved love. That the grace that he continues to provide for us is just beyond our ability to comprehend. That we are sustained by it and kept by it because we're wretched at heart. We're sinful at heart. We haven't been made righteous in Jesus. We've been set right before God in Jesus. We're sinful. Therefore, we recognize that since God has loved us in this way, here is love. Herein is love, not that we loved God, but that he loved us and sent his Son to be the atoning sacrifice for our sins. And so the point is straightforward, that if that is the way in which the Father has lavished his love upon us, that then is to be the hallmark of the treatment of our children, who is sufficient for these things. You see, this is Christian. This is the enabling of the Holy Spirit. This is not a long list of things you're supposed to do. Try your best and see how many you can get out of 10. That's religion. No. So instead of crushing them with our dictates, we are to cultivate them by grace. I just made a list of 10 things that are easily, at least in my understanding, a mechanism for provoking my children. And I think all of us may find ourselves far too quickly on the wrong side of this track. One straightforward is over severity. Just the father is an ogre. Wait till your father gets home. Instead of they're going, yeah, we can't wait. They're like, oh, no. Secondly, inconsistency. It matters today, it doesn't matter tomorrow. It mattered an hour ago, it's important here, it's not important now. The children don't know where they are. Thirdly, constant fault finding. Why can't you? Why have you? Constantly scolding our children. Fourthly, favoritism. Whether we make the favorites, the boy next door, the girl up the street, the person that you saw at the school program, whatever, why couldn't you do something like that? Why do you just sit around in here all day? Why are you always there? What the thing? Provoking our children. Fifthly, belittling their achievements. You know, somebody, I don't know where I got this from in the past, but somebody said that the key to being a father is being able to say that soap on a rope is your favorite present of all time. Right? Because that was the extent of it. I did this. I made it myself. I attached the string. And they see us as it's set aside. And we move on. Sixthly, and it follows from it, doesn't it? Failing to show appreciation for their attempts to please, for their kindnesses. Seventhly, by our neglect. I don't think these statistics really amount to very much, but every so often someone will produce a piece that says, you know, the average American father spends X minutes with his children in a day or in a week. Now, don't let's confuse being in their company with actually spending time with them. Don't let's include sitting, watching something as time spent. No, failure, neglect. Eighthly, expecting too much of them. Why do we do this? We're not that great ourselves. Now, it's one thing to set goals for our children, but it's another thing to constantly be pushing the bar out and beyond them again and again, to the point where they just don't know where to go. Ninthly, restricting their freedom. Well, yes, we have to protect them, but we mustn't overprotect them. And that actually would be the 10th one. Overprotection. I think it's a feature, isn't it? I apparently. And it is complex, I recognize. There are many factors involved in it, but it's not unusual to hear people say, you know, I used to get up in the morning and the summer days and I'd go out, get on my bicycle, I'd be gone all day and I would come back and my mother was glad that I came back and frankly she was glad that I was gone. You say, well, that's terrific, that was a different day, and it was a different day. And so there's been an inevitable correction in relationship to the strangeness of the society in which we live and so on. So that desire for a framework that is secured is entirely legitimate and entirely understandable, but the overprotection of our children is harming them and will provoke many of them to anger. Why can't I be free? You see, unless we allow our children to learn the principle of reaping what they sow, they never learn it. Do not leave your bicycle in the park, unattended, or without the lock. Hey, who cares? You come back, Mom, my bicycle is gone. I need you to buy me another bicycle. Don't you worry, honey, I'll get you a better bicycle this time. What a shame, what a naughty No! No, I told you. You disobeyed me. There's an impact. You want to talk entitlement? The Bible is so obviously clear. And the command is so straightforward. And the challenge is huge, because it is all too easy to fall down on the wrong side, to either indulge and spoil our children, or to humiliate and suppress the children. And that's why, actually, as we've said from the very beginning, we desperately need one another. The husband needs the wife, and there's a peculiar challenge in being a single parent. And some of you know that. And that's why I'm saying, that's why the Bible is saying, that the only way that we're going to be able to raise our children in a Christian ethos is when we understand that what's happening in our family is set within the context of the church family, so that there are uncles and there are aunts and so on, and someone's an only child, and maybe the lady is widowed now, and the child is growing up alone like that. Well, where are the people that will come around and say, I can invest my life in this, I can be a part of this? Who is going to take on the challenge of mentoring in a culture that is increasingly filled with gangs? Well, don't do it. Do the reverse. And sometimes the husband has to acknowledge that his wife's coercion, direction, encouragement is absolutely vital. And so we recognize that to be the case. Who is it is being addressed? The fathers. What is it that they are not to do? Provoke their children to anger. And thirdly and finally, why is this important? Well, we're told, lest they become discouraged. If you come down too hard on them, you'll crush their spirits. If you overcorrect them, they'll grow up feeling inferior and frustrated. By our provocations, we may actually cause them to be discouraged and just give up. So the warning is clear. It's inherent in what is being said, albeit briefly. The danger of rules without love, of law without grace. Realizing that these things are to be understood and applied because it's what the Bible says. Because it's what the Bible says. The culture doesn't really buy this at all. It never actually has, but in our day, more so than ever. I gave you 10, I'm going to give you 6, and I'm not going to elaborate on, I'm just going to make 6 statements concerning our children. What are they? Well, in no particular order, number one, they're special. Special. They're sinful. They're silly. They're selfish. They're sensitive. And they're souls. They're souls. The arrival of a child confronts us with an existence that is now commenced for eternity. For eternity. That's our great concern. Their eternal well-being. Now, the Bible is our guide, as I say, and in this little series of studies, we have been confronted by the fact that our failure to believe this, or to apply it, and to apply it in a timely way, in a spirit-enabled way, in a grace-filled way, our failure to do so may actually find us losing out to the power of a rebel heart. The power of a rebel heart. We are by nature rebels. Rebels against the authority of God. Rebels against those whom God puts in authority over us, and so on. I remembered in something that my old boss had written, he told the story there of Stephen Anderson, who Captain Stephen Anderson, he was a military guy, and he retained that title even in his days back in civilian life. But he was an evangelist with the Church of Scotland, and he worked very, very effectively amongst young people and teenagers in particular, and he was the leader in camps and so on. And Derek recounts how on one occasion Stephen Anderson had, in dealing with the leadership team that he had in the camp, sensed in one of the young ladies who was part of his leadership team a lack of peace and a lack of assurance. She just seemed somehow or another to be off kilter. And he said that he felt led to say to this girl, without knowing anything, he said he felt led to say to this girl, listen, your father, your earthly father, only really loved you as a success. But your heavenly father loves you for yourself. The girl dissolves in tears, and she tells Stephen of how disappointed her father had been, that she had been born a girl, that she had not entered into the family business, and the unconditional love of our Heavenly Father flooded over her to bring her a new relief and an unutterable joy. Some of us need to find peculiar hope in that kind of illustration. Fathers, let's not provoke our children, lest they become discouraged. I say again, I think perhaps some of us need to settle this issue of knowing God in a personal, living way as Father, in embracing His love to us in Jesus, in accepting the provision that He has made for our own sinful, foolish hearts, and then resting upon the direction of the Bible and the enabling of the Holy Spirit to seek to do what we're called to do.
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4: How do we represent Jesus in times of difficulty or crisis? And what I mean by that is there's difficulties and crises that arise all over the world at different times. You have things in America like school shootings, storms like natural disasters, tornadoes, floods, hurricanes. All these type of things can happen, and people are in the midst of crisis and traumatic shock and all that. We just had COVID, you know, in 2020. And so how do we represent the Lord well in those type of moments? Well, a few things come to my mind as I think about that. First of all, probably one of the worst things you can do is hoard ridiculous amounts of basic necessities all to yourself when the whole world around you needs them. Think about COVID when everybody was hoarding the toilet paper, right? Think about in times of a flood or something like that, and everybody, the store shelves are completely empty. There's no medicine. There's no bottled water. You know, I'm not saying you shouldn't get what you need, but hoarding unrealistic amounts for yourself is just not appropriate. Can you imagine Jesus buying 6 months worth of toilet paper and then enough guns and ammunition to protect his stash? Sounds stupid, right? But that's the stuff people were doing. Instead, Christians should be the most gracious and generous people in times of crisis, don't you think? While the world gives in to the impulse of thinking of themselves first, followers of Jesus look for ways to serve others. Who do you know right now that could use your help, maybe in your region or your area of the world? Second thing that comes to mind in times of crisis is, listen, many of us lead such busy lives that we hardly even know our neighbors at all. And those times are great opportunities to get to know them a little better, especially after something like a big storm we just had in Hawaii where the power was out for, in some places, up to 3 days, and neighbors would be able to share basic necessities with each other, but checking in on each other, and you can start to develop a relationship with people, offer to pray with them if they're feeling fearful or if they don't have the things that they need, and so see where that kind of thing leads. You can begin to be a light to your neighborhood and the people that you live in close proximity to. Another thing you can do in times of crisis is, well, like if you're hunkered down, for example, in northern Michigan, they're in a blizzard where people can't even get out of their homes for a few days. We live in an age where no one anywhere has to be disconnected from the rest of the world anymore, unless your power goes out. I'm talking about the internet. Opportunities abound when it comes to online witnessing. You can do it in so many ways, even from the comfort of your own home. You can witness to people on the other side of the world these days. So, I mean, just take a look at Facebook and social media, like Instagrams and TikToks and all these other things people are using all over the world. You could sit down, write out your testimony, take a little video of your own testimony, edit it until it looks kind of cute or whatever, however you like to do it, and boom, put it out there for the world to see, and you could be a witness for Christ right there in your own home. You can use the internet to your advantage. You can use that right now. Everyone is sitting around mindlessly scrolling all the time anyway. Can you imagine how far that could potentially reach? And the fourth thing is this: in the times of crisis, be prepared to minister to people in the aftermath of the crisis. After the crisis is over, there's still time to reach people about it. In the days right after the crisis subsides, life begins to normalize. People still need spiritual and sometimes even psychological care and support. And so after the nuclear scare in Hawaii, for example, when we all received these warnings on our phone that there was an incoming ballistic missile threat to Hawaii. The 3 days after that, evangelism was the easiest thing in the world. Why? Because people had just come face to face with death and they realized they weren't ready. And I asked so many people, were you ready to meet God? And they trembled with fear and said, no, I was terrified. And it was so easy to lead them to Jesus. Now, you can call me an opportunist if you want, but the bottom line is people just came face to face with that reality and they were scared. They needed to know their sins were forgiven and they had peace with God. These are four basic points that I was just thinking about and jotting notes down about things that you and I can do in the midst of crisis times, but even we could do them all of the time, really. Be someone who's generous, be someone who's giving, be someone who's paying attention to your neighbors, be that person utilizing the internet at your fingertips, and be someone who's willing to minister and care for people that are in the midst of post-traumatic stress, and lead people to the Lord in times of crisis.
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7: We're like, okay, God, wait, I know it says that you're going to win, but it seems like you're waiting for the last 5 minutes of the game to turn the tide. And you know what happens? Because it seems to us that the secular team seems to be winning, we sometimes, even as Christians, find ourselves tempted to be playing for the other team. You want to be on the winning team. Can I put it in another word? Popular. The accepted or acceptable team.

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0: Pastor Waxer continues in the New Testament book of Acts. Let's pick it up in Acts chapter 22.
1: For those whom the Lord loves, he what? He disciplines and he scourges. And that means literally that was the actual physical. One was the what, the other was the actual how. The actual physical contact. Every son whom he receives. And we went through an entire message to help us understand that when we live in a world that thinks we can change the recipe, why do we think if we change the recipe that we will have a different result? Did that make sense for all of you? It's like, man, you have brownies, you take away the butter, you take away the flour, you take away all these things, you're going to have a different result. We look at that verse in the Bible and go, how archaic, how whatever, that was so dinosaur. And yet we've changed all of God's word, will, and yet we have a society today. And we're like, oh, why is everyone, why do we have teenagers shooting people? Why do we have such a drug and alcohol and suicide problem amongst our teenagers? Why are we seeing all these things going on? The Bible told us in Numbers 32, be sure your sin will what? Your sin will find you out, meaning its consequences will come to roost. What you plant, we saw last week, you will harvest. And so what we learned is that discipline by God is not designed to give us pain. It's designed to what? To spare us pain. God is trying to discipline us to spare us pain, not give us pain. Are you with me so far? Okay, you seem a little, huh? Well, guess what? My mom sent me a present in the mail this week. I got it Wednesday. This is it. This is the real McCoy. If you look real close, there's probably an indentation right about there somewhere. Today, you think he's CPS. You see this, like... Some folks here laughing. Some people are shocked right now, like, are you serious? See, it depends on the person whose hand the paddle was in. You understand what I'm saying? Whether it was a mean-spirited, ungodly, vengeful person, that's why our society has thrown the baby out with the bathwater. Yet if it was a benevolent, you see, what I need you to see right now is that this paddle was made by my father, rounded edges and everything. This was made for my, by my father, listen, and its intent was not to give me pain, but protect me from pain. And I'm going to say again for the second week in a row, it worked. All glory to Jesus and two parents who feared him, but I was never jailed, never arrested, never drunk, never stoned, never took a pill that wasn't prescribed by a doctor for me to have. My wife was the first woman I had intimacy with. I have no drama of the past, of looking at this baggage and that and all this stuff. Why? Because very early in life, I learned that sin has negative consequences. Okay, I know right now someone's like, I am so out of here. What is up with this place? I am again trying to teach a generation of a generation that has completely missed God's word, God's will, and God's way. You see, it's called a deterrent for a reason. My mom even said to me when she sent me the text, she said, remember, we had to use it very few times because the way it was hung in our house, all they had to do was go. It wasn't used half as much as it was pointed to. You know, I'm like, blah, blah, blah, blah, blah. We'll do the dishes. Well, how come I got to do the dishes? Mark, then they go. Be right there. On my way. Amen. And you see, my dad did that because he wanted me to stand in front of you some 40 years later and say, God is good, God is love, and God's word, will, and way has blessed my life. He has protected me. You see, this is what it's about. So now we find ourselves back in Acts on a complete other side of the coin. Here, my parents, as I said, did not beat me. They did not even punish me. They disciplined me. Here we find Paul trying, they're seeking to punish him for something that they think that he did, but we know he didn't do it. So if you remember, when Paul is grabbed by the mob, accused of blasphemy, he has the three parts. Let's look over ahead. Paul first began to respond his apologia, as I taught you what that means. Not an apology, his response to their accusation. Number one, he talked about his conduct and his credentials. Hey, you said that I'm a bad Jew? Far from it. And then he said, so everything you say is unmerited. I was from Gamaliel all the way through. Secondly, he gives his testimony. Listen, I was just like you. I was zealous. But then I met Jesus on the road. And then he begins to talk about his calling and his commission. And as we know the story, that's where everything went crazy. Everything went haywire. But my point to all of us 2 weeks ago was that every one of us, everything in our life has God has used to bring us to this point. God has purposed you and has a plan for you. Your parents, your ethnicity, your location, your looks, everything about you has a design plan for a design purpose, and freedom and joy only come when we can yield to that. When I can understand that there was a reason for me to grow up in Papakulea as Hauli and to be on the receiving end of racism. Now, I do not mean this to speak ill will of anyone, but the majority of young African American boys that I speak with today have not lived the Mississippi burning. That was the situation that we saw of a frightening and psychotic country that was going on in the 60s. However, I can stand in front of you today and say I have been on that receiving end. So it's not just one particular side. I have been jumped, beat, bag over the head, punch, quarter, everything taken away from me. And just for one reason, I was white. Hatred is hatred. Amen. So you got to understand that all of these things, you go, why would a good God allow that? Well, let me tell you, he didn't bring it, but he sure has used it, because I sure have a whole lot more conscientiousness of the people around me. And I look into people instead of at people because I know how I was treated. And I think that's important. Your best apologia, I told you, is your story. Don't waste your pain. Satan wanted to use it for evil. God wants to use it for good. So if you see with me now in verse 21, as Paul was giving his testimony, let's pick up on where we were 2 weeks ago. And he's giving his calling, his commission, and he says, and he said to me, go, for I will send you far away to whom? To the Gentiles. And when they listened to him up to this statement, and then they raised their voice and they said, away with such a fellow from the earth, for he should not be allowed to what? Live. And I said last time, I go, that seems a little harsh, don't you think? I mean, I've had bad sermons, but I hope you don't want to kill me. And they're like, no, this guy does not deserve to live. Now, here's the scenario. Once again, we find religious people asking for the death penalty for a non-capital offense. I just found it interesting and put up my notes that if these folks were as good as students of the word as they were legalists, they would have known that God's word said that they too were supposed to minister to the Gentiles. They were going nuts because he said, go minister to the Gentiles. And they're like, what? No way, blah, blah, blah. How dare you? You make us equal with them. If they had known the word as much as they had been passionate for their legalism, they would know this was a calling for them. But where we ended off last week was I said, or last time, excuse me, is that one of the things we need to recognize as we look hindsight, as Paul would as well, we need to choose our words wisely. Amen? When we're sharing our faith, we need to find out what things are triggers with people. Now, earlier, when we were in the earlier part of Acts, we spoke about Paul on Mars Hill. Every single pastor, every single church talks about what an incredible apologist this was, where here he is in a culture that was all about academic and learning. And they all want to learn something new. And so he sees this statue to an unknown God. And he says, I see you have an unknown God. May I describe him to you? And so pastors and teachers have always been taught in seminary. Here is a wonderful example of a man speaking the language of his culture. Well, guess what, church? I saw that this week. I saw one of the greatest examples of a modern day Christian and standing in front of a secular world doing a Mars Hill. And I'm going to show it to you. A guy by the name of Chris Pratt. He's an actor. Been in the Jurassic movies, the Galaxy movies, all these types of things. Now, don't go throwing at me as far as whether guy's this or that, so on and so forth. The brother is new in the Lord. The brother is learning and growing. But he is at the MTV Awards. What is the MTV Awards? Okay, probably the most secular place on the planet. The audience is a very, very, very young audience and a very, very, very liberal. Very liberal media as well as a liberal. And so he gives this acceptance speech. And I want you to hear something with me. Stick with me. Some of you are going to be offended right away because he starts talking about going to the bathroom. He uses the word poop in his acceptance speech. But what I want you to see is if this man, subject is choose your words wisely, if this man would have come right up into the devil's house and said, I want to talk to you about Jesus, the music played, it would have been shoved right off. If he said what he said, it would have never made it at all into media whatsoever afterwards. Are you understanding what I'm saying? But because he mixed in these hilariously bizarre things like going to the bathroom, it's gone viral. He uses a straight biblical truth, then a knucklehead point. Straight biblical truth, knucklehead point. The man learned to speak the language to draw their attention so that now hundreds of thousands hear this. Take a look.
2: Ladies and gentlemen, it is our pleasure to present this year's Generation Award to Chris Pratt.

0: Thank you. Can you hear me? I don't want to lean down. I want to thank Bryce and Aubrey. I love you both so much. Thank you, MTV, for this honor. Real quick, thanks to my mom and my dad and my brother, Cully, my sister, Angie. I love you. I love our family. We didn't have a pot to piss in growing up, but we laughed our butts off every day, and we still do. And a special mention to my son, Jack, who will watch this one day.
1: He's 1 year old.
0: Kid, I love you. I love you more than anything in the world. And to the fans, I wouldn't be here without you. Thank you. This being the Generation Award, I'm gonna cut to the chase, and I'm gonna speak to you, the next generation, okay? I accept the responsibility as your elder, so listen up. This is what I call 9 rules from Chris Pratt, Generation Award winner. Number 1, breathe. If you don't, you'll suffocate. Number 2, you have a soul. Be careful with it. Number 3, don't be a turd. If you're strong, be a protector, and if you're smart, be a humble influencer. Strength and intelligence can be weapons, and do not wield them against the weak. That makes you a bully. Be bigger than that. Number 4, when giving a dog medicine, put the medicine in a little piece of hamburger. They won't even know they're eating medicine. Number 5, doesn't matter what it is, earn it. A good deed? Reach out to someone in pain. Be of service. It feels good, and it's good for your soul. Number 6, God is real. God loves you. God wants the best for you. Believe that. I do. Number 7, if you have to poop at a party, but you're embarrassed, because you're going to stink up the bathroom, just do what I do. Lock the door. Sit down. Get all the pee out first, okay? And then once all the pee's done, poop, flush. Boom. You minimize the amount of time that the poop is touching
2: the air. Look at the crowd.
0: Because if you poop first,
2: they're like, what?
0: It takes you longer to pee, and then you're peeing on top of it, stirring it up. The poop particles create a cloud, goes out, and then everyone in the party will know that you pooped. Just trust me, it's science.
3: They're listening.
0: Number 8. Learn to pray. It's easy, and it's so good for your soul. And finally, number 9, listen. Nobody is perfect. People are going to tell you you're perfect just the way you are. You're not. You are imperfect. You always will be, but there is a powerful force that designed you that way. And if you're willing to accept that, you will have grace. And grace is a gift. And like the freedom that we enjoy in this country, that grace was paid for with somebody else's blood. Do not forget it. Don't take it for granted. God bless you. Please get home safely. Thank you.
2: You have a soul. God loves you. Learn to pray. And what you have is available because it shed the blood of the Creator who made you. His blood was shed for you. Understand that you are made the way you are for a reason, and God will use it for His glory. He just said those 5 things, an MTV stage. Amen? We can learn to choose our words wisely. Sometimes you might go, Waxer, why did you kind of, you know, you're a little off, you're a little this, you say these kind of semi on the edge. Hello, it's not just for the Christian. When you bring your friend here, I want your friend to laugh. I want your friend to recognize the joy of the Lord rather than,
4: please take your Bibles, Bueller. Let's turn to Leviticus, number 9.
2: God is not boring, neither should we be, amen? So we choose the words wisely, and that is what Paul now says. I'm going to go to the Gentiles again. Boom, sets off a trigger. And so now let's learn from this lesson. Let's read what happened in the ordeal together. I'm going to read this whole section. So join me at verse 23, and I'm going to go to verse 30. I'm in the New American Standard. It says this, and as they were crying out and throwing off their cloaks and tossing dust in the air, the commander ordered him to be brought into the barracks, stating that they should be examining him by scourging, so that we might find out the reason why they were shouting against him that way. Remember, he's speaking in Hebrew and Aramaic, so they don't know what he says and why he's all upset. So he's going to now get the cat of nine tails, the same thing they gave to Jesus. The commander says, bring this guy in and give him this kind of scourge. Verse 25. And when they stretched him out with the thongs, Paul said to the centurion who was standing by him, is it lawful for you to scourge a man who is a Roman and uncondemned? And when the centurion heard this, he went to the commander and told him, what are you about to do? For this man is a Roman. The commander came to him and said to him, tell me, are you a Roman? And he said, yes. And the commander answered, I acquired this citizenship with a large sum of money. And Paul said, Paul said, I was actually born a citizen. Bam! Verse 29. Therefore, those who are about to examine him, what did they do? They immediately let go of him. And the commander was also afraid when he found out that he was what? Roman. Whoa. That would have been a capital offense for them. And because he had put him in chains. Verse 30. But on the next day, wishing to know why for certain, why he had been accused by the Jews, he released him. But he ordered a meeting, basically ordered the chief priests and all the council to assemble and brought Paul down and set him before them. So at this point in time now, the commander is about to beat him and have him scourged, find out he's a Roman, went, yikes, I cannot do that, but I need to get to the bottom of this. He understands now that the charge is a Jewish problem, so he wants to hear it out. So he's doing due diligence and pulls them all together. Now, this is the part that I've been telling you, how God uses everything in your life, the good and the bad. God causes all things to work together for good. Okay, so Paul is a Roman citizen, but he's a full-on potpourri, man. The guy is Jewish. He was under the Pharisee, the school of Gamaliel, and then at the same time, he is a Roman. I mean, he's the highest you can in the Jews, and then the privilege, the highest you can of a citizenship, he's a Roman, and so he's throwing them off on all of these different things, but God's using all of it. Here we see the power between being a bought citizenship and a born citizenship, so actually, status quo, Paul is now elevated higher than this commander. How did this happen? Most scholars just assume Paul's grandfather or father must have done something for Rome, and they honored him with a citizenship because it's not normal for a Jewish individual to have Roman citizenship. Nonetheless, my point, his pedigree, all the things that happened in his life brought him to this point, and God, who is large and is using this for his glory. Now, it seems to me that Paul's situation seems to be getting worse. It's gone from bad to worse. First he's being shouted at, then he's getting pushed and then pulled. Now he's arrested and now he's about to get beaten with a cat of nine tails. That's not calling a good day, okay? So it's going from one step to the next step to worse, to worse, to worse. Now, sometimes you and I as Christians, we have to ask the question, what's going on upstairs? Come on, anybody amen on that? Sometimes like, God, I know you're supposed to be good and you're large and in charge. Are you asleep up there? Do you see what's going on over here? And so that is why today, when we see good people suffering, when we see innocent suffering, sometimes it begins to cry within us because what we know about God, and yet we see and feel, there's sometimes a struggle. There is a tension here on earth. So we're going to look today at a rubber meets the road sermon. So now keep your finger here and find me at Psalm 73. Because what I want you to know is this. We are going to see this over and over and over again. We need to understand something here. Blessings come with life. Amen? Then so do trials. Why can we not accept them both? They're both part of the reality of life. You realize that Jesus said, in this world you have tribulations, but he said, I overcome the world. But Jesus also said, heaven and earth will pass away, but my word won't pass away. So he's talking about his authority. In fact, he even says in Matthew 28, all authority in heaven and earth have been given to me. And yet here's the dilemma. If we understand that God is saying all authority is given to him, it seems like for us down here that the secular system seems to be winning in the short term. We're like, okay, God, wait, I know it says that you're going to win, but it seems like you're waiting for the last 5 minutes of the game to turn the tide. And you know what happens? Because it seems to us that the secular team seems to be winning, we sometimes, even as Christians, find ourselves tempted to be playing for the other team. We want to be on the winning team. Can I put it in another word? Popular. The accepted or acceptable team.
5: 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Iloko Yesu Christo, ahuiho.

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3: If you look at Christianity as soon as I'm out of line, I feel this heavy weight of guilt beating me down, you know. Okay, I'll do the right thing. Okay, I'll do the right thing. I don't want to feel this way. That's the negative side of it. But you realize the one who's condemning you isn't the Lord's. It's the enemy of your soul. He doesn't want you to enjoy for one moment that God looks at you with love. He realizes what you did was really stupid. It's going to hurt you. There are consequences, but he's pulling for you. He says, come on, you don't need to do that anymore.

0: matter how important or unimportant our profession may be, we should realize that the only thing that matters is what is done for and in the Lord. This is Bridging the Gap. Welcome to the program. Pastor Lloyd Pulley has been taking us through the book of 2 Corinthians. We invite you to open your Bible or your Bible app to chapter 5. Today, Pastor Lloyd will discuss, among other things, what our attitudes as believers should be concerning life, death, and ultimately, eternity. Here's Pastor Lloyd to encourage us to walk by faith with the aim of glorifying God.
1: When you see somebody that's ambitious, that often means that they're thinking of themselves and they're going to do whatever it takes to get ahead. So you better watch your back. They want to be promoted. They want to do whatever it takes to get promoted. They're ambitious. But that word has a negative context in that, but this same word, that your aim, is connected with two things that make it more beautiful, and that is love and time together. I put it in this way, that imagine doing what you love to do the most. Now, some of you, maybe you're in your career, you started going in a direction because you thought you'd make a lot more money in that, and you jumped into that career, and you're making good money, but you absolutely loathe your job. You hate it. You know, you make money, and you deal with so that you pay the bills, and then you can live on the weekends and live for your life and vacations, and you can live what you really want to do, but you hate your work. That's a tough one to be in. Imagine being able to get paid to do what you enjoy doing the most. You can't think of doing anything else. You enjoy your job. You enjoy that. This is the idea of this aim. It's if there's a love and time commitment all together, it's a beautiful thing. Doing that which pleases Him is something that when you're born again, that really is the motivation. See, a lot of religious motivation is out of guilt. I don't want to feel guilty, so I'm going to do this. I'm going to do that. I don't want to feel bad. That's not the right motivation. Perfect love casts out all fear. I'm not afraid of missing something in the sense of doing something wrong and I'm going to get punished for it, so I've got to do the right thing. It's more of, I don't want to miss out doing that which is pleasing to the Lord. On a slight note, I use this illustration a lot about how, look, we all are human and we're in this body and we get impatient, we get frustrated, we get complaining. Complaining is probably the number one thing that I think is so universal that it's probably the best way to illustrate this. No matter what you're going through, when you actually see God's hand in it, I can't tell you, for all the wonderful, beautiful old ladies that get in front of me in the left lane and go slow, I owe them. Because they're a constant reminder of how my natural inclination of impatience and frustration can come out. And it's a constant reminder of, wow, Lord, thank you that you're showing me this. So I got to tell you this. I've discovered when my reaction to whatever trial, big or small, is thanksgiving, I sense something immediately. I sense the Lord is well pleased. He's like, all right, you're getting it now. Awesome. Good job. It's kind of like when you're training your kids, you know, and they do the right thing. They don't lie. They tell the truth, even though they know they're going to get in trouble. You're so proud of your son or your daughter for saying the truth, even though they knew they were going to get in trouble. They spoke the truth. Their character shines. You're well pleased. And you tell them, you know what? I am so proud of you for speaking the truth. There is a consequence, but it's not going to be near what it would be had you not come clean. And that child even is like feeling like loved. And you're feeling so proud. This is the idea. This is how the Lord is pulling for his children. He's not some person up there just waiting for you to blow it. So go, aha, I got you now. That's how people sometimes view God. The reality is, when I am thankful, even in the midst of a trial, it's because I really believe, God, you're going to work this out for good. So it's not just, I'm going to pretend to be happy so God will be pleased with me. I can't do that. He knows if I'm really genuinely thankful or not. I can't fake that. So honestly and genuinely, I am thankful for the little old ladies that get in my way in the left lane on Route 9. Please don't do that, but I'm still thankful for that. All right. What joy and future glory we forfeit when we make our whole aim, instead of pleasing Him, pleasing ourselves, or worse yet, pleasing other people so they'll like us, rather than thinking of wanting to please Him. So that's a very powerful thing, because you know you want to be liked. And let me tell you, when the culture is against God and the Bible and mocks it and the whole thing, you go to school and you're a believer and you raise your hand as I did in college and they make fun of you, I know how hard that is. Best thing for me, though, because I got to see how shallow it was to try to appeal to somebody that wasn't really that even important. This two-bit professor that is talking philosophy when he should be talking science, and he's talking about all these things he's not even aware of, but you know, you've got to listen to him talk about his marriage and everything else, and these two-bit colleges that, you know, they've got tenure, so they don't really care. They're just there going through the motions, and they make you feel bad because you believe in God. It's like, really? You care what they think? This is the whole point. The more you get to know the Lord, the more you see the bigger picture. You go, I want to please Him. I don't care what people think. It's a new hope emphasized with this new promise of the resurrection, a new guarantee with the Spirit, and a new ambition of pleasing Him. But it all comes back to this, and I'd say a new motivation. So the new hope is the first 9 verses, and then verse 10, he begins to talk about some new motivations that are helpful. And he says, for look, we must all appear before the judgment seat of Christ, that each one may receive the things done in the body according to what he has done, whether good or bad. So we're all going to appear. If you think about this, you've got a real revelation going on. You're going to stand before his judgment seat. And I don't know how many of you have ever seen Judge Judy, but one of her favorite lines, and it's just wonderful to hear her say this, when either the plaintiff or the defendant are arguing their case and they're using, well, I think this is what she meant when she did this and she did that. And she'll just say, opinion, opinion, opinion. I want facts. And then she'll say, and by the way, my opinion is the only opinion that will count in this courtroom. And I think that's kind of what the judgment seat of Christ will be. You know, when we appear before the judgment seat of Christ, He is the God who sees, He knows, He searches the innermost parts of our hearts. He knows our motives, our thoughts. He knows everything we've ever done or thought. There's no way to hide. His opinion matters completely. And yet, instead of Him looking for the dirt in us, He wants us to acknowledge the dirt. That's the amazing thing. If you look at Christianity as soon as I'm out of line, I feel this heavy weight of guilt beating me down, you know. Okay, I'll do the right thing. Okay, I'll do the right thing. I don't want to feel this way. That's the negative side of it. But you realize the one who's condemning you isn't the Lord. It's the enemy of your soul. He doesn't want you to enjoy for one moment that God looks at you with love. He realizes what you did was really stupid. It's going to hurt you. There are consequences, but He's pulling for you. He says, come on, you don't need to do that anymore. And what a freeing thing it is to have power, to want to please Him because He's so forgiving and so patient and so kind. I worked for bad bosses in the past. Now, you could never please them. And it's a miserable thing to have. That sounds like a job you just can't live with very long. I've worked for people that say, hey, it's okay. You know, everybody makes a mistake. You learn from it. That's all. I hope you can learn from it. That's all. This is how the Lord is. He wants us to learn from our mistakes so that we can trust Him the next time. It's a real revelation before His seat, but the real reckoning is that we are going to receive the things done in the body. Now, while we're in this life, we're doing things. We're doing some good things. We're doing some bad things. We're going to receive the things done in the body according to what He's done, whether good or bad. What you learn, however, is you're not going to get anything for the bad stuff because that's already been paid for. It's just that you don't get any reward for it. And a bad stuff could seem good. I'll give you a case in point. You want to do something noble and wonderful. You're like, I'm going to donate to that. I'm going to give. But you kind of like put it up there. You want everybody to know. You want your name in there. And the Lord says, that was good, but you made it bad because you made it about you. And therefore, it's not good. So it's not that you're not going to get punished for it. You just lost your reward. That's the idea. I want to do things like the right hand not know what the left hand is doing. I'm not going to toot my own horn. I'm not going to try to push forth what I've done And sometimes as a pastor, we naturally, in a place up here in the pulpit, you get more encouragement and thanks and all of that. And I appreciate that. And I see people that are serving here, and I appreciate them and say, hey, man, thanks for serving. That's awesome. And some people who are very generous, you know, using their resource to supply the Bridge Women's Center or supply resources. And in the summertime, be faithful with their giving when everything kind of dries up in the summer financially. I love it when people are there. And they're not looking for that attention. There's a reward there. You're going to have a real reward. Now, when it comes to his opinion, because he knows our motives, he knows everything. We can't pretend.
0: Today's message from our series in 2 Corinthians is called All Things New. 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
1: How do we know what's the right thing to do sometimes? You know, maybe you're on the process of maybe, you know, dating someone, should you get married, you're praying, Lord, is this the one? We're getting to know each other, I like what I see. Whether a job you got to take, or maybe you're going to move out of state and go someplace else, where do you go? See, these big decisions, I beg you to really put before the Lord and pray. And then pay attention. And I pay attention in this regard. There are times when I've had to make some really big decisions. And I've really got on my knees and I've prayed and fasted. You know, fasting just quiets my body and shuts all the other noise so I can just, Lord, what are you trying to say to me? And I've discovered something about decision making and God's will is that when I have to keep convincing myself something's right, it's okay, it's okay. I know, but it's okay. You know, I'm no little work. I know this, but it's okay. And I have to keep convincing myself, it's probably not okay. If I have to keep convincing myself, and I have been in those places where I've kept convincing myself, and then it's a painful extraction when everything falls apart. Because the Lord was kind of saying, no, it's not okay, and I'm arguing with him. When I was first praying about leaving California to come out to plant a church, I just naturally assumed back where the state I'm from, Michigan. So I'm calling everybody I know, I'm reaching out my friends, where are you living, what are you doing, would you be interested in a Bible study, and I mean, I was hitting hard, you know, telephone calls, I'm praying, I'm waiting for people to call me back, and it was nothing, and I kept telling, but I gotta go there, I mean, everybody knows me there, and they'll be amazed what God did in my life, because they know what a lousy man I was before, and they'll see, wow, look at how changed he is. So this is my thinking. I had to keep convincing myself, yeah, I'm going to keep trying, but in the end, I realized, God, you're not in this. Working as an intern there, and I get a call from somebody who listened to my pastor on the radio from New Jersey, says, listen, pastor, could you talk to me here for a minute? And I'm like, no, that's not a New Jersey accent, I get it. I understand that. But it was like, I'm hearing this accent, I'm hearing this difference, and it's not just one call, but another call, then we get a letter, and it's like New Jersey, and it's like, okay, Lord, is this what you're thinking? And every time I prayed about it, it was like, I didn't have to convince myself. It didn't make no sense in one sense. I mean, bringing the grandkids away from their grandparents, and going, I mean, we had our house there, we were all set, 5 minutes from the church, it was all beautiful, but I had this holy discontentment, and I knew God was in it. See, that's the whole point. One day, you're going to stand before his judgment seat. And your reward is going to be based upon, did you really follow him? Or did you try to get God to follow you? Did you try to get God to do your will? Or did you say, Lord, not my will, your will be done? There's where the reward is. And it creates what I'd call a real heart adjustment. Verse 11 ties this in He says, knowing therefore the terror of the Lord, we persuade men, but are well known to God, and I also trust are well known in your conscience. So this seems like a deviation from his main point that he's saying, but the idea is knowing the terror of the Lord. Now, before you read more into that word terror from an English side, we do have the fear of the Lord because he is terrible, but not in a bad sense. When we hear terrible, it's like, how was your food? Terrible. That's like, oh, it's bad. Terrible originally had a sense of it was not to be taken lightly. It's like you had normal lizards, and then you had before the word dinosaur was coined, they called them terrible lizards. That is, they invoked terror, like awe, whoa, wow, that's not your ordinary lizard. So this is the idea. God is not your ordinary man-made God. And knowing who he is, that he is awesome, he is awe-inspiring, he is creator. I mean, you can't look into the heavens and the huge display of his power without being in awe. Or the minute creation, the tiny things he makes, the balance of nature, even in its fallen state, it's beautiful. So knowing how awesome he is, we convince, we persuade, we want to motivate people. Would you please take another look at Jesus? I can't convince you, but if you take a look, you might be convinced. You might learn something. I'm not going to try to tell you what to believe. You've got to conclude on your own. But you're motivated to persuade others. Now think about how hard it is. Think of this for a moment. How hard it is to convince a sinner that they are indeed a sinner. Especially in a place where people are generally good. You know, there are some people doing some bad things out there. It's not hard to convince them they're a sinner. It's harder to convince them that God will forgive them. But it's really hard to convince your average, ordinary sinner that's better than most other sinners that he is indeed a sinner and he's going to have to stand before a perfect God and it won't fare well. And if they think for a moment, well, I'm basically a good person, God will be happy with me, well, that's not going to end well. It's hard to convince them that they are absolutely undone. They can't be completed on their own. And one part of the chain that's broken, the whole chain is worthless. One sin can cause you completely to be eternally separated from God. God in his holiness, in his wrath. You know, most dangerous place in the world is to stand before God without a shelter from his wrath. Because he is just, perfect. And you're to be holy as he is holy. We don't qualify. So unless you've got a good lawyer, whose name is Jesus, your advocate, who can represent you before that tribunal, you don't stand a chance. And that's what we need to convince people. Said that there's no way they can stand before a perfect God. They will be judged eternally. And so God is incredibly gracious, sending his son, incredibly patient, enduring the hostility against his son and all of his people, 380 million Christians being persecuted right now in the world. How patient is God to let that happen for your sake? That you have a few more moments to get it straight with God, believe the gospel, and be saved. That's what's at stake. And this is what Paul went through, and he knows what it went through. Now, we touched last night as I was going through this passage on the next part about the love of Christ in verse 12 through 14, and we touched on a little bit that he died for us so that we don't live for ourselves. But I don't want to rush through this. I want us to really think in terms of if we end here. You know, Paul had all the visions, he had the revelations and stuff, and he makes this thing about if you look at verse 13, he says, if we're beside ourselves, it's for God. If we're of sound mind, it's for you. And I never figured out what he was talking about until later I realized that, man, he saw visions, he had revelation, he had all of this amazing stuff going. He was so ecstatic. He spoke in tongues more than all the Corinthians did. But he said this, if I'm of sound mind, it's for you. If I'm beside myself, it's for God. So think about when you became a Christian and you really believed the gospel and you were filled with the Spirit and you sense the love and acceptance that you didn't even know existed. You're amazed and you're so excited. You're telling your relatives, Mom, Dad, this is the way to go. This you've 30, 40 years of your life, you've had it wrong. This is what, now that goes over real well, doesn't it? They think you're nuts. They think you're crazy. You're in some sort of cult. What's happening to you? You're beside yourself. The old word enthusiasm, it actually comes from a Greek word, entheos, that is in God. In other words, someone would look at you and you go, oh, he's an enthusiast. It was always in a negative way. Oh, he's an enthusiast. He's touched up here a little bit. You know, he's touched by God. And they'd make fun of these people. Well, it was no different back then as it is today. Now, I love my Pentecostal brothers and sisters, man. They let it all fly. Their worship, their love, their everything's out there. It's all for everybody to see. They're going to tell you what God did in their life, and they're going to, you know, sing it, shout it, dance it, do the whole thing. And you know what? It's a beautiful thing before God. But here's the problem. Most people will think you're a little touched. And believe me, I'm Pentecostal on the inside, but I try to contain it when it comes to actually you're relating something that you can't even describe about God to someone. It's hard. You will look a little nuts. So Paul says, if I'm of sound mind is for you, I'm going to take all this God has done and all the visions and revelations I've had and understanding. I'm writing 3/4 of the New Testament and make it so that they actually could really receive from me. So he was always trying his best to let people know, look, if I'm of sound mind, it's for you. There's a logical, reasonable foundation for everything you believe in Christianity, but at the same time, there's a real encounter with a real God who gives you a touch of heaven, and that's overwhelming.
0: This has been Bridging the Gap with Pastor Lloyd Pulley. 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
1: Well, I love it because it really does go back into this allegorical journey that Christian is called out of the city of destruction and going to the celestial city, and he's got these characters he runs to, faithful, hopeful, ignorance, and he passes places like Vanity Fair and the Valley of the Shadow of Death. And all it's meant is just a beautiful allegory of these spiritual lessons that apply to us. It was written in the 1600s. But so the Old English, you know, is greatly updated in this new version, the Modern English. And it's powerful. And it also continues with his wife, Christiana, who later sets out on her own journey. Just from this new version, there's 300,000 copies in print. It's the second most read book to the Bible alone when it comes to all of the versions of the Pilgrim's Progress. So highly recommend it. 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

0: to the Word for Today, featuring the Bible teaching ministry of Pastor Chuck Smith, founder of the Calvary Chapel Movement. This radio program is a chapter-by-chapter, verse-by-verse study through the entire Bible. And on today's edition of the Word for Today, Pastor Chuck continues his message, Do It Willingly, as we pick up in Philemon chapter 1, verse 13. And now, with today's study, here's Pastor Chuck.
1: God does not want anything we do for him or give to him to be given out of necessity or out of pressure. God never uses pressure tactics on man. Now, man often uses pressure tactics. I get some extremely high-pressured letters filled with hype from a lot of these evangelists who would have me to believe that God is broke. And they are telling me how much money to send. And to send it immediately. And even suggesting that if I don't have it immediately available, to go down to the bank and borrow it and send it to them. To bail God out of the jam that he's in. Because he overspent again last month. Pressure. Paul said, I don't want to receive anything from you by necessity, by pressure, by manipulation. Now, I would like to have kept him with me, but I wouldn't do it unless you gave your permission. Because I want what is done. Though he would have been very helpful to me, I want what you do to me. Not to be out of pressure, not out of necessity. I want you to do it willingly. And so Paul, talking about our giving in his Corinthian epistle, said it shouldn't be of necessity, of pressure. But every man should purpose in his own heart. And so let him give, for God loves a cheerful, or in the Greek, a hilarious giver. So what you can give to God hilariously, give. But what you can't give hilariously, keep. It's better that you keep it than to give it to God grudgingly. God doesn't want anything done in a grudging way. Now, I can understand that. I don't like people to do things in a grudging way. I've had people give stuff to me, and then I heard that, you know, they were going around grudging about what they give. And I take it back. I say, hey, I really don't need this. Take it back. Oh, no, I want you to. No, I won't keep it. You don't want people to gripe. If they want to give because they love you, great. But if they're going to gripe about it and begrudge what they've given, then I'd rather they not give. That's why when this fellow who gave us the house in Hawaii came up to us and said, I'd like my house back, we gave it back to him. I don't want anything that a person has, you know, remorse afterwards that he's done it. And the same with God. If you want to serve the Lord, serve him with a joyful, happy, willing heart. If you want to give to God, give with a joyful, happy, willing heart. And if you can't give with a joyful, happy, willing heart, don't give. Better not to give, because you're not going to get any reward for it anyhow. You know, you give to God and you say, oh, here you are, God, you know, and you give something to God and then you go around griping about it. God just marks it off. Just as though you hadn't given it. You won't get any credit for it. So you might as well keep it. So Paul, I would like to have kept him with me. He was really a blessing, a benefit to me. But I wouldn't do it without your permission. Because I want this benefit to me not to come as of pressure and necessity, but willingly. I want you, if you know, I want it to be from your heart, you willingly doing it. For perhaps he therefore departed for a season that you should receive him forever. Now, we don't know what God is working out so many times in our lives when we have disappointments. When Onesimus took the money and split, Philemon was no doubt very upset. And he probably was saying, why would God allow him to rip me off like that and take off, you know? Why would God allow this to happen and all? And Paul says, look, you don't know. Maybe this was all a part of God's plan to reach Onesimus with the gospel of Jesus Christ. Maybe you lost him for a little bit that you might gain him forever. For it was while he was in Rome that he came to the knowledge of Jesus Christ. Now he's a brother in Christ, an eternal brother in Christ. So you lost him for a moment, but you gained him forever. He's now an eternal brother in the bond of Jesus Christ. An interesting thing during the hippie counterculture revolution, thousands upon thousands of young people left home. Many of them ran away from home. And the parents were so upset and disturbed, their children ran away from home. Well, many of them, in their searching, found Jesus Christ as the answer for their quest of life. And their parents lost them for a little while, but they gained them as eternal brothers and sisters in the Lord. God did the work in their heart. Sometimes a husband or a wife leaves, and there is such sorrow and grief. But you don't know what God is working out. You don't know but what maybe they've left for a season that God might do an eternal work within their lives and bring things together as He wants them to be. It is important that we learn to just commit our ways unto the Lord. Every situation, well, Lord, You're in control. My life belongs to You. And I know, Lord, that You are controlling the circumstances that surround my life. And so work out Your plan. And rather than getting all upset, rather than fretting, getting angry, and all, it's best that we just commit it to the Lord and say, well, Lord, You're in control. And I don't know what You're doing, but I just trust You, Lord. Now, that is where faith comes in. If I only can believe God when I can see what He's doing, when I can understand His work, that isn't faith, and that doesn't take any faith. What takes faith is to have that rest and confidence when things seem to be going completely against me. But they oftentimes only seem to be going completely against me, as when Jacob said, all things are against me. Why did he cry that? Because he didn't see everything. He said all things, but he was wrong. All things weren't against him if he only knew the truth. Some of the greatest, most happy moments of his life were just around the corner. That fellow down there in Egypt that seems to be so mean and hard is in reality his son Joseph, who he has bereaved for so many years, and he's going to soon discover that his son is alive, and he's going to be embracing Joseph again. He doesn't know the whole picture. He only sees a part of it, and he cries out in dismay. And we, so often seeing just a part of the picture, cry out in dismay. All things are against me. Oh, no, no, no, you don't know the full cycle. You don't know the full story. You don't know what God is working out. Just wait. Trust in the Lord. Rest in Him and let God work it out. And you'll see that God's plan was far wiser than anything you could have devised as He began to put together that eternal work in the hearts and the lives of your friends or in your own heart and life as you learn to trust in Him more completely. It is so important that we learn to just commit things unto the Lord, even those things that seem to be against us. And so Paul's rationale is a very reasonable rationale, looking at the consequences of Onesimus' running away. The consequence was that he came to Jesus Christ and became a brother in Christ and will share eternity now together with Philemon. The end result is that he has become now a profitable person who was once unprofitable. And so I want you to receive him, Paul said, not now as a slave. Paul is asking Philemon to release him from this obligation of a slave. But above a slave, I want you to receive him as a beloved brother, especially to me, but how much more unto you, both in the flesh and in the Lord. So Paul is asking for more than just forgiveness for Onesimus. He's asking for a total pardon, even from the slavery that he once endured. I want you to receive him, not as a slave anymore, more than a slave. I want you to receive him as a beloved brother. Release him from that slavery. If you count me therefore a friend, a co-laborer, I want you to receive him as myself. That you would treat him with the same kindness that you would treat me and have treated me. The same love. That you would do for him the things that you've done for me. And if he has wronged you or owes you anything, put that on my account. You just charge it to me. For I, Paul, have written it with my own hand. I will repay it. And here we have Paul, the intercessor, interceding with Philemon concerning this unprofitable slave who has now been converted to Jesus Christ, asking his relief and release from slavery to be received as a brother, to be received even above that as Paul himself, and to be forgiven any debt that he owes, or at least that debt be charged to Paul. Paul promises he'll reimburse. I will pay. That's intercession. Now the Bible says that Jesus is able to save to the uttermost, seeing he ever lives to make intercession for us. Isaiah prophesied that he would make intercession for the transgressors. Paul in Romans 8 said, who is he that condemns? It is Christ who has died, yea, rather is risen again, and is even at the right hand of the Father making intercession for us. Jesus is not condemning you, does not condemn you, has not condemned you, will not condemn you. Jesus said, I didn't come to condemn the world, but that the world through me might be saved. Who is he then that condemns? It isn't Jesus. He's making intercession for you. And even as Paul interceded for Onesimus, so does Jesus intercede for you. Father, I want you to receive them. No longer as sinners, but as those who have been washed and cleansed, as brothers, eternal sons of God. Father, I want you to treat them even as you treat me, glorified together with him, seated together with him in heavenly places. The Father's blessing and grace and goodness to us, as though we were his son. And then finally, if they owe you anything, put it to my account. And so all of my sins are charged to Jesus. All of my guilt is charged to him. God laid on him the iniquities of us all. If they owe you anything, put it to my account. I will pay. And Jesus paid it all. All to him I owe. I love the last verse of that song. And when before the throne I stand in him complete, Jesus died my soul to save. My lips shall still repeat, for Jesus paid it all. All to him I owe. Sin had left a crimson stain, but he washed it white as snow. And in his intercession for you and for me, he is asking that we receive with him the honor and the glory of the eternal kingdom. That all of our guilt be transferred to his account. All of our debt, he has accepted the responsibility for. So Paul said, I have written it with my own hand. I will repay it. However, I would make mention of the fact that you owe me even your own life. Evidently, Philemon was one of Paul's converts. Paul had the opportunity of sharing with him the glorious gospel of Jesus Christ, and so he owed to Paul his conversion, that gift of eternal life that he had because Paul was the instrument God used in bringing him to the knowledge of Jesus Christ. So if he owes you anything, put it on my account. However, I remind you that you owe me quite a bit, you know, even your very life. Yes, brother, let me have joy of thee in the Lord. Refresh my bowels in the Lord. Now, in our, you know, culture and in our modern use of the word bowels, it is difficult to understand why Paul would say such a thing as refresh my bowels in the Lord. But we've got to realize that we're dealing with a different culture and different concepts of cultures. And according to the beliefs, and they may not be so far from right, according to the beliefs of the culture at that time, the deepest emotions of a man were not felt in the head, but were felt in the region of the stomach. When the grief was extremely deep, it was felt down in the area of the stomach rather than in the head. When the experiences of joy hit the sublime point, it wasn't an experience that went on in your brain. It was an experience that went on deep inside of you, in the deep areas of you, which they called the bowels. And so we are told to have bowels of compassion and bowels of mercy. And now Paul is speaking about joy supreme, or the deepest kind of joy. This is the kind of one that is felt in this deep area. Have you ever had an experience emotional so deep that you felt it, you know, you sort of grabbed your stomach? You ever laughed so hard that you held your stomach? And because of that, they thought of this region of the stomach as being the area of the greatest joy and laughter and all. When you really get to laughing, man, it, you know, hurts your sides. Doesn't hurt your head. You don't feel it up here, you feel it down here. And, of course, we, in our, you know, careful, well, expressions and so forth, probably a carryover of the Victorian age, we're a little reluctant to talk about certain portions of the body, thus it does sound a little foreign to us, but the reference is to joy or sorrow or whatever in the deepest area of a man's being. And so it is emotions of the deepest sort that he is referring to here. Let me have joy. Having confidence in your obedience, I wrote unto you knowing that you will do more than I say. Now, this is known as a presumptive close. And any of you who are aware of salesmanship knows what a presumptive close is. You have laid out all of the merchandise. And here's a young girl, and she's buying some, you know, things for her hope chest. And so she wants some towels. And so she's in looking. She doesn't know if she's going to buy or not, but she's looking at towels, and you show her the quality, and you tell her how nice they are. And then you get out your little order pad, and you say, now, which colors did you want? And it's presumption. I'm presuming that she is going to buy them, so what color do you want, you know? Presumptive close. So Paul is using this presumptive close on Philemon. I have confidence in your obedience. Having this confidence in your obedience, I wrote unto you, knowing that you're going to do what I ask, but you're even going to do more. End the subject of Onesimus. Now the close of the epistle. Now, also I want you to prepare me a place to stay, for I trust through your prayers that I shall be given unto you. So, fix up my room, I'll be there by the grace of God before long. There salutes thee, Epaphras, my fellow prisoner in Christ Jesus, Marcus, Aristarchus, Demas, Lucas, my fellow laborers. The grace of our Lord Jesus Christ be with your spirit. Amen. And so these same ones that Paul joins with his name in the greeting to the Colossian church are joined in the greeting to Philemon as we come to the close of this little personal letter.
2: 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Now here's Pastor Chuck.
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1: How these kids can get a flagpole dirty is beyond me.
2: Mr. Walton! Mr. Walton!
1: Right on time. Hello, Erica.
2: I'm ready. Tell me the rest of the Jacob and Esau story.
1: Are you sure? I mean, the way you ran up, I was beginning to think you lost interest.
2: Hmm?
1: Never mind. All right, where were we?
2: Well, it all started when Jacob and Esau were born.
3: Two nations struggle in your womb. Two people shall be separated from your body. One will be stronger than the other, and the older shall serve the younger.
4: Oh, that's right. You've been out all day. You must be very hungry.
5: Starve. Give me some stew.
4: I don't think so.
5: What do you want?
4: I want your birthright.
2: What was he? Nuts?
6: So Esau will get the blessing of the firstborn, Jacob, unless we act quickly.
7: Father?
8: Esau, is that you?
7: Yes, Father. It is Esau.
8: Jacob.
1: Oh, yeah. Now I remember.
2: So Jacob got to Haran?
1: Yes, he did. And almost immediately, he ran into the first of God's blessings for him.

0: at a well.
1: Hello.
2: Hello?
3: Hello.
1: Those are fine-looking sheep and goats.
2: Thank you.
1: What is this place?
2: This is the well of Haran.
1: Haran! Do you know a fellow named Laban, son of Nahor?
4: Yes, we know him.
1: Ah! How is he?
4: He's well and prosperous. Here come some of his flocks now.
1: Oh. Oh, it's still the middle of the day. Not time for the sheep to be gathered in for the night.
4: So?
1: So, why aren't you watering your herds?
5: Because in this land, we don't begin watering the flocks until all the shepherds and herds are here.
1: Who are you?
5: I am Rachel, daughter of Laban.
1: Well, Rachel, daughter of Laban. When the flocks stop grazing so early in the day, they go hungry at night.
5: We know.
1: Then doesn't it make sense to give them some water so they can go back to the pasture?
5: Yes, but it is our custom to wait.
1: Is it your custom to have weak and sick herds? Here, hold my staff.
4: Hey, what are you doing?
1: Rolling back the wellstone to water the lady's flocks.
5: But the others...
1: Let them wait. The daughter of Laban should wait for no man.
5: Who are you?
6: I am Jacob, son of Isaac and Rebecca. Your father is my uncle. We are cousins.
5: Cousins? Oh, Jacob! Oh, I must help father!
6: What about your sheep?
5: Oh, dear!
6: I'll watch them. Go, go!
7: Rachel ran back and got her father, who ran back and greeted Jacob warmly.
8: People sure did a lot of running back then.
7: Yeah, they had to. Their cars were in the shop.
8: Oh.
7: I'm kidding, Erica. They didn't have any cars.
8: I know, Mr. Walton. I'm not that dumb.
7: Oh, yeah, well, anyway. Laban introduced him to the rest of the family, including his oldest daughter, Leah. And they all accepted him right into the family.
8: Sounds like Jacob is going to live happily ever after.
7: Well, I wouldn't be too sure about that. What goes around comes around, and Jacob was just about to find that out.
8: How?
7: Well, after he'd been living there for about a month, Laban spoke with him.
9: Jacob, you're the best shepherd and herdsman I've ever seen. Since you've been here, my flocks have never looked better. I'm glad you're here.
1: I'm grateful you took me in, Uncle Laban.
9: You're my flesh and blood, but it isn't good for you to work for nothing. You should name your wages.
1: Oh, that's very generous of you, Uncle, but I don't need anything.
9: No. I insist. There must be something you want.
1: Well, there is one thing.
9: I knew it. What do you say to every third lamb that is born and every third goat kidling?
1: I don't want animals.
9: No? Oh, I see. Land is your desire. How does the range to the south strike you?
1: It strikes me fine, but I don't want land either.
9: No animals or land? What is left?
1: Well...
9: Speak up. Come on.
1: I'd like to have Rachel for my wife.
9: Rachel?
1: I'm willing to work for her 7 years in exchange for her hand in marriage. What do you say, Uncle?
9: Wonderful! I'd much rather give Rachel to family than to some stranger. I agree.
8: 7 years? That's a long time.
7: Well, not to Jacob. He loved Rachel so much that it seemed like just a few days.
8: Wait a minute. Esau married 4 women, and now Jacob wants to marry his cousin? Isn't that kind of weird?
7: Well, the customs were different back then. Those things weren't looked down on like they are now. Besides, when it came time for Jacob to marry Rachel, that's when the real trouble started.
8: Why?
7: Well, in those days, weddings used to last a week or more. Everyone was invited, and everyone drank a lot of wine. So when Jacob finally came to his senses, he discovered that instead of Rachel, he was married to...
10: Hello, Jacob.
1: What? Leah, what are you doing in my tent?
10: I belong here, Jacob. I am your wife.
11: 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Thank you.
8: okay. Eric is confused. How did Jacob end up married to Leah? And what happened to Rachel?
7: Well, that's just what Jacob wanted to know.
0: How did I end up married to Leah? And what happened to Rachel? Laban, why have you tricked me this way?
9: It is not our custom to marry off the younger daughter before the older one.
0: But I don't want Leah. I want Rachel.
9: You can have her. Complete the full week of the marriage ceremony with Leah, and I will give you Rachel to marry also, if you'll stay and work for another 7 years.
0: Another 7 years?
8: Another 7 years? Did he do it?
7: As a matter of fact, he did.
8: Why?
7: He loved Rachel.
8: Wow. Now that's what I call love. So, Jacob ended up with two wives.
7: Yes, but he loved Rachel more than Leah.
8: Poor Leah.
7: And God felt that way too, because he blessed her and she had a baby, a son they named Reuben.
8: That's nice.
7: Now, actually, that was only the beginning. In the years to come, Jacob's family grew and grew. After Reuben, there was Simeon, Levi, Judah, Dan, Naphtali, Gad, Asher, Issachar, Zebulun, and finally a girl, Dinah.
8: 11 children?
7: Oh, you've been counting. Yeah, and none of them were Rachel's.
8: None?
7: Nope, and she was very upset about it. So upset, she prayed to God. And God heard her because she finally had a very special son named Joseph. But that's a whole other story. Anyway, after Joseph was born, Jacob went to talk to Laban.
1: Laban, my 7 years of servitude are up. I've been here 14 years now. I want to take my wives and children home to Canaan.
9: Jacob, please stay. An advisor told me that you were the cause of all my blessings.
1: Oh, that may be,
9: but if you stay, I'll increase your wages.
1: Laban, I have served you well, and the Lord God has blessed you because of me. But now I need to be on my own and provide for my family, not yours.
9: Please, don't go. Don't go. I'll do anything you want if you'll just stay. Please, name your price.
1: I'll continue working for you if you give me all of the speckled or spotted goats and all of the black sheep. They will be my wages.
9: Why those goats and sheep?
1: If you ever find a white sheep or goat in my flock, you'll know it was stolen, and vice versa.
9: Ah, excellent.
1: Also, grant that my sons can take my flock 3 days' distance from your camp.
9: 3 days?
1: Well, that way there will never be a mix-up. You need not worry, Laban. I will stay here and personally tend your flock.
9: Shrewd, Jacob. Very shrewd.
7: Done. So Jacob stayed on at Laban's for several more years. God gave Jacob special knowledge on how to increase his flocks. And after a few years, Jacob was very wealthy, with many servants, camels, and donkeys, a fact that did not sit well with Laban or his sons.
3: Father, Jacob has become rich off of you.
12: His speckled flocks keep increasing and growing stronger, while our pure sheep and goats decrease and get weaker.
13: He owes everything to you.
9: I know, but what can we do?
12: Look, here comes young Reuben with more flocks.
3: You, boy, what are you doing here?
14: Watering my father's flocks.
9: Who told you could water them here?
14: My father.
12: Your father is wrong. Take these animals and get out of here.
14: We've always watered them here before.
3: Impudent child. Do as you're told or we'll do it for you.
1: Hush now, Reuben. It's all right.
14: Yes, father.
1: You say that Laban did nothing to stop them?
14: No, father.
1: All right. Go to your mother and your Aunt Rachel and tell them to meet me out in the field. Hurry. You see what has happened. Laban has turned against me, treating me badly, trying to cheat me. But the God of my fathers has still prospered me.
5: What should we do?
1: God has spoken to me and told me to take us all back to Canaan. Will you go?
5: We will go where you go.
15: Yes, there's nothing for us here. Our father has treated us like strangers as well.
5: First he sold us to you, then he spent all of the money you paid for us.
15: God has taken our father's wealth from him, and now it belongs to us and our children.
5: Do whatever God has told you to do.
1: Very well. Go back to our camp and pack everything. We'll leave as soon as I can join you. And we won't tell Laban.
8: Did they get away?
7: Yes. Jacob waited until the busiest time of the year, shearing time.
8: That's when they cut all the wool off the sheep, right?
7: Right. And that's when Jacob joined his family and they took off, driving their flocks before them. Jacob thought with their three-day head start, they had a good chance of reaching safety before Laban ever knew they were gone. But there was something Jacob didn't know.
5: Leah?
15: What?
5: I was just thinking about Father.
15: What about him?
5: What do you think his most prized possession is?
15: Prized possession? Why, how would I know?
5: Take a guess.
15: Well, it certainly isn't us.
5: No. So what do you think it is?
15: I suppose... Will it have to be the statues of his gods?
5: Good.
15: Why good?
5: I just wanted to be sure I heard him where he felt it most.
15: Heard him? What are you saying?
5: Oh, just that Father's prized possessions aren't in his possession anymore. Look.
15: You took his gods?
5: Yes.
15: Rachel, how could you?
5: You said yourself that Father has given us nothing. These statues are made of gold, and we deserve them.
15: But does Jacob know?
5: No, and I don't want him to. He doesn't believe in our Father's gods, and he'd make me return them. It's all right, Leah. Father is so busy now, he'll never even notice they're gone.
7: But Rachel was wrong.
9: Gather the men. We'll chase him down. I'll teach him to steal from me.
7: The chase was on and lasted for 7 days. But finally, Laban caught up with Jacob, and he was furious.
9: You have stolen my gods from me.
0: No, I would not do such a thing.
9: Do you lie to me even now?
0: I did not take them. Search the camp. If anything of yours is here, I'll give it back without question, and the person who stole it shall die.
8: Die? Boy, Rachel must have freaked.
7: Well, if you mean she was scared, I'd say you're right. And she got even more scared as Laban tore apart Jacob's tent, then Leah's, then the servants, and found nothing. Finally, he came to Rachel's tent.
9: Rachel?
5: Father?
9: Is this how you greet me? Stand up.
5: I cannot, Father. I ask your pardon. I am ill and unclean.
9: Search the tent.
7: So Laban and his men tore apart Rachel's tent too, and found nothing. By this time, Jacob was pretty upset.
0: Well, what did you find? What is my crime? You've chased after me like I'm a dog and have searched through everything. Now put what I stole out here for all to see and decide whose it is.
9: I've found nothing.
0: Nothing? Nothing! And you wonder why I wanted to leave you.
9: I am sorry, Jacob. You're right. I have treated you badly. Come now, let us make an agreement.
0: Agreement?
9: Yes. We'll set up a boundary to mark our lands so that you will stay in your territory and I will stay in mine.
7: Well, they each agreed not to attack each other. Then Laban kissed his daughters and grandchildren and returned home.
8: Wait a minute. What about the idols? How did Rachel get rid of them?
7: She didn't. She didn't keep sitting just because she was ill. She kept sitting because the idols were underneath her.
8: You're kidding.
7: Yeah?
8: That's so obvious. Why didn't Laban just make her get up?
7: Now, ironically enough, it was against his religion to touch a woman who was sick. Also, it was Rachel's way of showing disrespect for the idols.
8: Wow. I guess they got out of that fix.
7: Yeah, but as dishonest as Rachel was, a worse fix was waiting for them. They were now headed into Esau's territory.
8: Uh-oh.
7: Yeah. And you can be sure that right about then, a certain birthright and stolen blessing were at the top of his thoughts.
8: Why didn't they just go around Esau's territory?
7: Jacob's flocks and herds were too big. He'd be noticed. So he decided to take the offensive.
0: Zimran?
16: Yes, master?
0: Take a message to my brother Esau.
16: Yes, master.
0: Tell him, hello from Jacob. I have been living with Uncle Laban until recently, and now I own oxen, donkeys, sheep, and many servants. I have sent this message to inform you of my coming in hopes that you will be friendly to us and that we can live in peace.
8: I still think I would have tried sneaking around. That sounds pretty risky to me.
7: Well, Jacob figured it was better to contact his brother and be friendly than get caught sneaking through.
8: Well, did it work?
16: Master Jacob! Master Jacob!
0: Zimran, did you deliver my message to Esau?
16: Yes, master, just as you told me.
0: What did he say?
16: He is coming to meet you, and he is bringing with him an army of 400 men!

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4: Okay, I've got an idea that will help us all get to know each other better.
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4: Let's do it. 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
0: Questions of faith lead Olivia to decide on her true friends.
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0: 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We always love hearing from you.
4: Esau was coming after Jacob with an army of 400 men?
11: Yeah.
4: What did Jacob do?
11: Well, the only thing he could do, try and protect himself.
12: Zimran, divide the camp. Take the women and children back and put the flocks in front. That way, if Esau attacks one camp, the other can escape.
13: Yes, master.
12: God of Abraham and Isaac, you told me to return to my family and my country. You said you would treat me well. I am not worthy of the loving kindness you have shown me again and again. When I left home, I owned nothing but a walking stick. And now I have enough for two camps. Please save me from my brother Esau. He's coming to kill all of us, even the mothers with their children. You promised to treat me well and make my descendants like the sands on the shore. Too numerous to count.
13: Master! Master! The camp is being divided.
12: Good. Once that's done, prepare a gift for Esau.
13: A gift?
12: 220 goats, 220 sheep, 30 camels and their young, 50 head of cattle, and 30 donkeys.
13: Donkeys.
12: Drive them on ahead, each group separated by a distance.
13: Yes.
12: When you meet my brother, you say to him, "These are a present to Master Esau from your servant, Jacob."
13: It shall be done, my lord.
12: Help me, O God of my fathers. Help me.
4: So he resorted to begging and pleading, huh?
11: No, Jacob was just trying to smooth things over with Esau before meeting him face to face.
4: Begging and pleading.
11: Well, if you were Jacob, you'd beg and plead too. You'd also protect your family by moving them to a safer position across the Jordan River, which Jacob did.
4: Yeah, that makes sense.
11: Well, the next morning, the camp was awakened by what sounded like thunder, but was really...
14: the army of Esau!
12: Line up as I told you, quickly!
13: Master! Master! Esau and his men have pulled up. They're in position now to strike us and wipe us out!
12: Quiet! I will go and meet him.
14: No, Jacob, he'll kill you!
4: Please don't go, my love!
12: I must! It will be all right. Zimran, stay with them. Keep them well back.
13: Master, I... yes, master.
11: Jacob walked nervously out to meet his warrior brother, bowing low 7 times as he went, and each time calling out his brother's praises.
15: Esau, Lord of Edom, I bow before your greatness. Esau, Prince of Seir, I bow before your might. Esau, champion warrior, I bow before your skill in battle. Esau, bold hunter, I bow before your courage. Esau, leader of men, I bow before your wisdom. Esau, loved by all. I bow before your compassion. Esau, my brother, I bow before your mercy.
11: He ended up right in front of Esau. The tension was so thick you could cut it with a knife. Esau slowly got down from his horse.
12: Do with me as you will.
15: Jacob!
12: My brother! Esau, my brother. I am sorry. So sorry.
2: No, Jacob. I was a fool. Arrogant and rash. Let us put our past behind us, my brother, and live together in peace.
12: Yes. Yes, please.
2: Who are all these people with you?
12: My family and servants.
2: And the flocks I saw as I came?
12: They are gifts for you.
2: So many. Oh, brother, I have plenty. Keep what you have.
12: No, please. If I have pleased you, accept them. Oh, it is so good to see your face again. It is like seeing the face of God. Because you have accepted me.
2: Oh, Jacob.
12: God has blessed me. And I have more than I need. Please take them.
2: Very well.
12: And now you must meet my family.
2: Yes. Yes! And then, my brother, we will all go home.
4: So the lesson Esau taught Jacob was about forgiveness.
11: Right. And just like God promised, they became great nations. Jacob's descendants were the Israelites, God's chosen people. Esau's descendants were the Edomites, and some of them became kings of Israel. The most famous being a guy named Herod.
4: The one who tried to kill baby Jesus?
11: Well, I'm glad you know that story, at least.
4: I'm glad I know this one now, too. Thanks for telling it to me, Mr. Walton.
11: You're welcome, Erica. And I hope you and Haley end up like Esau and Jacob. Friends.
4: Me too, I guess.
11: Just remember that God can heal even the worst of relationships between brothers and sisters.
4: Yeah.
11: Meanwhile, you need to be patient and loving. And the next time Haley does something bad to you, short sheet her bed.
4: Really?
11: No.
4: Uh-huh.
11: Kid believes anything I tell her.
3: Romans 12, verse 10 says, love each other like brothers and sisters. Give each other more honor than you want for yourselves. I think Jacob understood those ideas very well when he finally met up with Esau. And one reason might be because Jacob's experience with Laban helped him understand just how Esau felt. That's a good thing to remember if you're having problems with your brother or sister, or anybody for that matter. Like Jesus said, do unto others as you would have them do unto you. Well, that's all for now. If you ever want to write to us, we'd love to hear from you. Just send your card or letter to Odyssey, Colorado Springs, Colorado, 80995. Or in Canada, write to Box 9800, Vancouver, BC, B6B4G3. And when you do, ask how you can get your own copy of today's episode. It's called Two Brothers and Bernard. That address again is Odyssey, Colorado Springs, Colorado, 80995. 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Two Brothers and Bernard was written and directed by Phil Lawler. Our production engineers were Dave Arnold and Bob Luttrell, and our executive producer, Chuck Bolte. And I'm Chris, hoping you'll join us again next time for more Adventures in Odyssey.
6: This is John MacArthur. Please join me for today's Portraits of Grace. Jesus spoke of being poor in spirit. What did he mean? Well, the Puritan writer Thomas Watson offered seven ways to determine if you're poor in spirit. See how you measure up. One, you'll be weaned from self, seeking to glorify God and minister to others. Two, you'll focus on Christ, longing to be more like him. Three, you'll be content, accepting God's sovereign control over your circumstances. Four, you'll recognize your own weaknesses and appreciate the strengths of others. Five, you'll spend time in prayer, seeking God's strength and blessing. Six, you'll take Christ on his terms, giving up anything to please him. Seven, you'll praise God for the wonder of his grace. This is John MacArthur encouraging you to live as portraits of grace.

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2: 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Well, we're delighted to welcome Mitch Anthony back to the program. He's the best-selling author of The New Retirementality, Planning Your Life and Living Your Dreams at Any Age You Want. Mitch, great to have you back, my friend.
3: Hey, good to be here, Rob.
2: Mitch, you've written a thoughtful piece in the latest edition of Faithful Steward, our magazine, on what it means to have retirement planning that works. I know you've been working on this for decades, researching, writing, speaking on this topic, but you open with a compelling insight that in Hebrew, the words for work and worship share the same root. And I love this picture. Unpack that for us.
3: Yeah, voda. I mean, it's when I first read it, I thought I had to give it a double take. Like, what? Maybe there's more to this relationship to work than we give it credit for, and yes, maybe work need not be a four-letter word, if you will. And when you get to thinking about it, how many people do you know who just have joy in what they do, and they have passion, yes, in what they do, and they bring excellence to whatever craft they are involved in? That it shows the spirit of work, doesn't it? And what if everybody in the world brought that attitude, that spiritual attitude, to the work they did?
2: Yeah.
3: How much better would our systems work?
2: A game changer. I mean, a powerful reframe, especially in a culture that treats retirement as a finish line of, well, doing nothing. So how do you define work in this broader, more meaningful sense?
3: Yeah, two things I'd like to define, Rob. One is work and one is retirement, the modern definition of retirement. I think the modern definition of retirement is, just to take the words you just spoke, it's an artificial finish line. Mm. It was one that was superimposed upon our life by outside forces. It's somebody out there, some institution, some corporation, some society saying, hey, you're 65, we don't need you anymore.
2: Yeah.
3: And now contrast that with, and I'll give you my handmade definition of work. I believe work is an engagement that brings value to others and meaning to you. Mm. And that value that you bring to others can be almost anything.
2: Yeah.
3: Right? It could be almost anything. I mean, the person who's sewing blankets for the needy, or the person who's building the high tower, or I don't care how we frame it, that engagement, if they set out to bring value to those around them, it's going to give them a sense of meaning. And what is a sense of meaning? It's that knowledge that I've done something meaningful.
2: Mm, yeah. So what then is retirement? When we think about that picture of work, which completely is different than what the culture would have us to believe, how does that translate into retirement?
3: Yeah, well, it becomes confusing to people. You know, one of the lines I use with people is, please show me where the use-by date has been tattooed on you.
2: Yeah.
3: Right? I mean, it says who?
2: Right.
3: Not all 65-year-olds are equal. I mean, how many of us know someone in their 80s who acts like they're 40, and how many of us know someone in their 40s that acts like they're 90, right?
2: Sure.
3: It all comes down to the bearing that you bring to what you do. And we all know, and I'm not saying everyone should die with their boots on, but we do know there's a lot of people that will.
2: Yes.
3: Because the day they wake up with nothing to do is the day they begin dying.
2: Mm. Wow.
3: And even Warren Buffett, I remember this 30 some years ago. I think Warren's 95 now.
2: Yeah.
3: 30 years ago when he turned 65, they asked him, when are you going to retire? And he said, 2 days after I die.
2: Yes. Well, that's a whole different perspective. And we were created in the image of God, a worker. And so we should be working for God's service and the benefit, as you said, of others. But it enriches our life as well. When we come back, we'll continue with Mitch Anthony. What are the non-financial challenges people face in retirement? What about identity and calling and much more? We're talking about a biblical approach to retirement, finding purpose in the fourth quarter of life. We'll be right back.
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2: Retirement isn't the end of your purpose. It's a new season to live it out. I'm joined today by Mitch Anthony here on Faith and Finance. We're talking about a biblical perspective of retirement. Mitch, before we dive into some of the non-financial issues we need to address in this retirement season of life, help us understand how the culture got to this place in the first place. How did we get this idea of retirement that's so commonly accepted today?
3: Well, it's a relatively new idea, Rob. I mean, we only have to go back about 140 years before we saw some system appear like this, and it was in industrial Germany under the leadership of Otto von Bismarck, who mandated that if they worked for the government, the German government, and they were 70, that they had to take retirement. And it was really sort of a disability payment insurance.
2: Wow.
3: And ironically, von Bismarck himself at the time of the legislation was 76 years old, so he apparently got grandfathered in. And the average German worker in that day lived to be 46. So the original marker for retirement, if you will, was 24 years past life expectancy. Now, we borrowed the idea wholesale here in the United States during the Great Depression, and we were having great unrest in the streets over unemployment. And a senator and a congressman approached FDR and said, we need to get some of these younger guys to work, and what we should do is start a government program that incentivizes people to stop working when they turn 65. And so that's how this idea took hold in the United States in 1935. And then 1937, they ratcheted the age of eligibility back to 62 because they realized that the average American worker only lived to be 63. So originally, Rob, this idea was designed to be about a one-year bridge between stopping work and going to the grave. Well, what's changed? Longevity's changed. We now have people, yes. We literally have people that are living longer in retirement than they spent in the workforce. And the system wasn't designed for that.
2: Yeah, that's exactly right. And we haven't modified our approach to fit this longevity. And what people are quickly discovering, Mitch, is that leisure alone doesn't satisfy, right?
3: Well, that's that's one of the strange ironies of this whole thing, you know, the idea that we're going to work, never play, and then suddenly cold turkey stop all the work and go play our life away. And then a guy named Del Webb came along. I think we all know who he is.
2: Sure.
3: Right? And he started building these sun cities and selling this dream that we're going to build your house on a golf course and you could even have a garage for your cart and you're just going to play your life away. Right? Well, what they found is that there's a diminishing law of return on leisure. that when all you have to do all day is play, the play isn't as fun anymore. And I've seen this empirically, and I've seen it over and over with people who said, you know what, my life became a Groundhog Day. I met the same people for the same breakfast at the same time, went to the same golf course, shot the same score, you know, over and over and over. And I like to put it this way. We need to find a balance between vacation and vocation. Not one or the other, but a balance, right? And it's the vacation that gives our vocation meaning, and it's a vocation that gives our vacation meaning. So each individual's got to sort of work out their own life plan, if you will, to get those two things in balance. But one or the other isn't going to do it.
2: Yeah, there's no doubt about that. That is so well said. Let's put a finer point on that, Mitch. What are some of those non-financial challenges that people encounter in retirement?
3: Well, one of the first things they find is cognitive challenge. There was a study that came out of the UK here 2 years ago, and they found in your first year of retirement, you can expect a 30% reduction in short-term memory. Now, I'll bet you none of your listeners has that on their bucket list, right? Yeah, so, and it goes from there. One of the things they found about the progression of both Alzheimer's and dementia is that one of the key factors leading to the progression of those two states, and I'm not talking genetics now or DNA, I'm talking about lifestyle factors.
2: Yes.
3: One of the key factors is maintaining intellectual challenge in your life. So when you stop challenging your mind and fixing things, if you will, or engaging yourself in that way, you know, it's like they said in Iowa, use it or lose it, right? And it happens to people. People can feel themselves slowing down. And guess what? It's going to take more than a crossword puzzle for a lot of people.
2: Yeah, that's right. And that really brings us to this deeper side of the conversation around identity and calling. Because as Christ followers, Mitch, we need to think about purpose in this season of life differently, shouldn't we?
3: Yes. Well, if you read Ephesians 2, right, it says that we were created for good works. We are his work. I love that phrase because it says we are his workmanship created for good works. Do you see a time stamp on that?
2: Yeah.
3: Do you see a parameter that says we are his workmanship until we're 60?
2: No.
3: Right? He made us, he gifted us to do certain things on this planet. We're here for a reason. And no social agenda around work and retirement can erase that. I still wake up, I'm in my 60s now, I still wake up and know I have purpose. And I have to seek that out every day. What did he create me to do? And it has something to do with helping others.
2: Yeah. Boy, that is so good. So, Mitch, how do you help someone discern what will bring real meaning and purpose in this season of life? What would you say to those listening today?
3: Well, you know, a lot of people feel victimized. Maybe their corporation gave them the left foot of fellowship, right? Or they downsized, or their business failed, or something like that, and they feel a little bit lost. Even I live in a town full of thousands of doctors at Rochester at the Mayo Clinic, and they go through an identity crisis when they stop doctoring, right? And what I always walk people through is, A, what were the gifts that brought you to where you were? B, what valuable knowledge did you garner in all that experience? What experience can you carry forward with you? This leads some people to becoming coaches, teachers, consultants, right?
2: Sure.
3: Because they can use that experience. That experience is valuable. And then, so it starts with, you know, what are the gifts that brought you to where you are? What did you learn along the way? And who could benefit from what you know?
2: Yes.
3: Right? Those are questions that apply no matter where we work or who we work for.
2: And Mitch, I know you've been at this a long time, and as you've seen people start to ask a different question, what brings value to others and meaning to me, it's been a game changer for the people you've journeyed alongside, hasn't it?
3: Yeah, a lot of people have said, well, a lot of people said, the work I was doing was draining me. I wasn't helping anyone. I dreaded going there, and it helped them to realize, I'm here for a reason, and the reason isn't to get worn down.
2: Yeah.
3: Right? And so for some people, it's a change in attitude, but for others, it's a change in venue and in environment and the people they work with, because sometimes the people you work with can drain you as well.
2: Yeah, Well, Mitch, we could talk about this for hours today, but I love this idea that we don't have to aim for a life of pure leisure. We can aim for a balance, a rhythm of rest, but also relationship and contribution, and live out this fourth quarter of life in a way that's God-honoring and fulfilling and leads to full longevity. Mitch, really appreciate your time. Thanks for stopping by.
3: All right. Thanks, Rob.
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2: 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Let's see, up to New York, Rosa, go ahead.
9: Yes, hello.
2: Hi there.
9: My question is, here in New York, if your spouse leaves no will, which my husband did not, and his assets are to be divided between myself and any kids, but he's the only one who had kids before we were married. And they contribute nothing toward our finances, our the home. And my husband, he refused to put my name on any his bank accounts or on the home because that's the way he wanted to deal with stuff. And I wanted to know with what the New York state law says about the inheritance. They did it in a ruling of fairness, yeah, that his assets was to be divided between myself and his living kids.
2: Yes.
9: But why, I mean, could I petition the court something to show that I, it's all rightfully mine?
2: Yes.
9: I'm confused.
2: Well, Rosa, thank you for this question. I know this is it's a difficult one because of the situation. And let me just make sure I understand clearly. Has your husband passed?
9: Yes, 8 months ago.
2: Okay. Yeah, I'm so sorry about that. I am not an attorney. And so, you know, the definitive answers related to all of this would come by way of you connecting with an estate attorney, somebody who can help you navigate, as you point out, the laws of the state of New York. I will tell you just kind of generally, when someone dies without a will, the estate follows the state's what are called intestacy laws. And the distribution depends on whether there are children. So if there's a surviving spouse and children in the state of New York, my understanding is the spouse receives the first $50,000 of the estate, and then the rest is split, one half to the spouse and one half to the children. And that's just, you know, typically the way that works. So if there was $300,000, the spouse gets $50,000 plus half of the remaining $250,000. So that'd be $175,000. The children would get $125,000. And the only way really to overcome that, and again, you're going to want to get with an attorney to confirm all this and talk about your specific situation. But really, the only way to avoid that would be, you know, while both are living, to create a will, title the home correctly so it's, you know, titled in both names, you know, which you would, you know, want to make sure you do that, you know, either joint tenants with right of survivorship or tenants in the entirety, but you'd want to retitle the home, add beneficiary designations, things like that, that would make sure that the assets passed outside of the estate, or clearly there was intent in the will as to how the estate's to be divided. But without that, it is unfortunately going to just revert to the state's intestacy laws, which, you know, it sounds like you've already been given what that is, and I understand it's challenging, just given that that means that you'll get roughly half, a little bit more than that. But I don't see, apart from you, an attorney telling you there's some other way, I don't really see any way for you to challenge that at this point.
9: Oh, okay. Yes, right. That's what I needed to. It just kept bothering me.
2: Yeah. I'm sorry, Rosa, but I do appreciate your call today. If we can serve you in any way along the way, let us know. I'm going to send you a book called Wise Women Managing Money, written for widows who are now managing their financial affairs on their own. And I think it'll be an encouragement to you. It's called Wise Women Managing Money. Thanks for your call. Let's head down to Florida. Jay, go ahead.
10: Hi, Rob. I know the show's coming up to the end, so I'll try to be quick. So my question is concerning the correct way to set up a 401k with your employer, the correct way to set up your contributions when you started later in life. So I'm 53, and I've only been contributing to this 401k for a little over 2 years. I've never had a 401k, so this is the only money that I have in there.
2: Yeah.
10: So when we originally set it up, I set it up as pre-tax because the representative, the advisor for the company said, yeah, you don't have a lot of money. You're not going to contribute a lot. So that's fine, pre-tax. So now I'm coming up on 2.5 years and I've got more than $22,000 in there, but I've always been contributing pre-tax. So the thinking was that, okay, I'll be working for another, you know, 10, 15 years. When I retire, I won't be working, so my tax bracket will be different. So why not just contribute now all you can, even, you know, pre-tax, because then it won't hit that hard when I start withdrawing after I retire, because my tax bracket will be lower. So, you know, that's how we set it up now. But I am so unclear as to whether that is the appropriate way to have set it up.
2: Yeah.
10: And if
2: yeah.
10: I should change it to deduct the taxes before, even though I only have 10 years, you know, of contribution,
2: yeah.
10: Maybe available.
2: Yeah, it's a great question. And the conventional wisdom is just what you said, that older workers should be funneling most of their contribution in traditional accounts because they're at the peak of their earning years. And so that tax deduction is more valuable today with your earning power and what your wages are versus in retirement when you pull it out of the pre-tax. And, you know, hopefully you're at a lower bracket because you're not earning as much because now you're retired. The only thing that doesn't factor in is the risk of rising tax rates, which most people would, you know, believe just based on what we know that, you know, we're probably at the low end of what the potential tax rates are in the future under a different administration. And there's no way to know what those are going to be in the future, but there's a decent chance that they're going to be higher and maybe quite a bit higher than they are today for a variety of reasons. And this was the subject of a study from some researchers in the University of Arizona several years ago, and they were looking at this. They studied this very thing, and they came up with a rule of thumb that produced, with the thousands of people that they looked at their actual situation, that produced a near ideal result. And that was to do a combination of the two. And what their rule of thumb is that you add 20 to your age, and then you put that percent into the traditional account, and then you put the rest in the after tax. So at 50, you would add 50, you would add 20 to your age, so you'd come up with 70. So in your case, 70% would go into the pre-tax and 30% would go into the after-tax. And that would just give you a second bucket of funds that's growing that would give you something to pull from in the event during retirement if you were in a, we had much higher tax rates. Does that make sense?
10: Thank you. It does. Thank you, Rob.
2: All right. God bless you, Jay. Thanks for calling. Big thanks to my team today, Devin, Robert, and Taylor. We'll see you next time. Bye-bye.
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2: All right, our word for today comes from Joshua chapter 17. Yet the children of Manasseh could not drive out the inhabitants of those cities, but the Canaanites were determined to dwell on that land. And it happened when the children of Israel grew strong that they put the Canaanites to forced labor, but did not utterly drive them out. Manasseh failed to do what God had clearly told them to do, drive out the inhabitants. The result was they sowed the seeds of their own destruction, which came generations later. By the way, the consequences of compromise on explicit instructions from God, the results don't come right away. In some cases, it's generations later. As Peter wrote in 2 Peter chapter 3, he says, "The Lord is not slack concerning his promise, as some count slackness, but is long-suffering toward us, not willing that any should perish, but that all should come to repentance." The key is obedience.
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Listen, I'm telling you, that's the struggle going on in your soul. You're at war with God. You're at enmity with God. If you really contemplate, if you really think about it. But Christ came to bring peace. He came to bring the hand of God and our

0: to bring us together. And I must have said it about three times, or else Paul says it there. Look at verse 3, verse 6, verse 9. He uses the word no. He's telling us there over and over again, you need to know these things.
1: How do you know if you have peace with God? Is it a feeling or a guess or a hope? Today, Pastor Bobby shares, you can know that you are at peace with God, not by something within yourself and not by something you've done, but by knowing and trusting the Word of God. He gives you peace with Himself through Christ. Now, here's Pastor Bobby in the book of Romans chapter 6 as he begins his message, No Longer a Slave.
0: Romans chapter 6, we're continuing our study through the book of Romans. I'm loving our studies in the book of Romans. Now, our last time together, we left off at verse 14, 6:14, because there the Apostle Paul declares to you and I, listen to this, for sin shall not have dominion or master over you, for you are not under the law, but under grace. Now, maybe you're hearing that for the very first time, but this is life-changing. What Paul is testifying with the Bible that's written, inspired by the Holy Spirit Himself, God Himself, He wants you to know and me to know, we are not under the law anymore. Now, think about that. No longer are we under the Ten Commandments. No longer, in fact, in Judaism, it's 613 laws. Paul is stating this truth. We are no longer under law, which condemns, but we are now under grace. What's grace, Bob? Unmerited, undeserved love of God. You know, I've been praying all week. If you can understand this, you know, Paul tells us in this book, in this gospel, it is the love of Jesus Christ that draweth all men, all people. It's this grace, this unmerited favor. The moment you and I believed, we were now justified. That's the word he uses. He uses that word some 30 times in this gospel, that we have been now rendered just as if I've never sinned. Come on, Bob, you've been talking about that. I can't stop talking about it. Starting in chapter 3, verse 21, all the way down into today, into chapter 6, this is what the Apostle Paul is telling you and I here. He wants us to know grace now rules. God's love for you now rules. For God, listen to me, for God so loved the world that he gave his only begotten son. When you think about that, if you can fathom that, God so loved you, so loved me, that he brought his son in here to take away all our sins. See, this is the gospel. It's almost too good to be true. Those of you who have come from some kind of conservative or some kind of, like for me, it was Catholicism, and it was never brought to me. It was always, you have to earn it. You have to work for it. You have to deserve it. That's all religions today. You have to earn this love of God. But see, John in his writing says, no, we didn't love him first. He first loved us. This is the love of God that God wants to get into our hearts today. That the moment you and I believed in this incredible truth, that God so loved you that he died for you, now you are completely forgiven. Think about that. We are completely forgiven. We're now justified. We now have a right standing with God. It is a God righteousness. I want to remind you, chapter 1, verse 17. This isn't a man. This is nothing that you and I could ever do or deserve. It tells us there, it is a God righteousness that he gives to you and I. And not only does he just give us that, but we read there in those chapters, especially chapter 5, we now have access to God. We now have peace with God. Listen, I'm telling you, that's the struggle going on in your soul. You're at war with God. You're at enmity with God. If you really contemplate, if you really think about it. But Christ came to bring peace. He came to bring the hand of God and our hands and to bring us together. And I must have said it about three times, or else Paul says it there. Look at verse 3, verse 6, verse 9. He uses the word no. He's telling us there over and over again, you need to know these things. You need to know these things. In fact, in verse 16, he's going to ask us the question. He's going to say, do you know these things? Like believers, he's talking to believers here. This is something you and I need to know this morning. It needs to be in our hearts, not just in our minds. See, what I'm sharing to you, what Paul is going to share to us today, is liberating. It is liberating when you realize you don't have to stay on the treadmill of religion, but that you, from the start, by believing in Christ, you can now have a relationship with the living God. You can now know God himself. And this is what Paul is trying to bring us to. He's trying to show us. We need to know these things. He told us there in chapter 6 in the beginning there, we're no longer in Adam. In Adam, all died. But now because of Jesus, the greater, the Lord, the one from heaven, as Paul describes in 1 Corinthians 15, he has now come down to us. And through his one life, through his one death on that cross, at Calvary, you and I, he's telling us, we were now in Christ Jesus. We were with Christ. In fact, look at verses 3 and 4. He uses the word baptized. And he's not just speaking of baptism, which we do. The moment we believed in Christ, we believe in this. The next step is baptism. And what we do is we do the sign of it. We're going in obedience. Jesus says to be baptized, to remind ourselves we're going into a watery grave and we're coming up brand new people. See, the word he's using here, it's not just baptism. It means to be immersed in Christ Jesus. You need to be immersed in this. See, because this is the fact today. You are no longer in Adam, but in Christ Jesus. The best way I can explain it, you are now in the ark. You are now shielded from the wrath of God. You are shielded from sin. See, it's mind-boggling. 1 Corinthians 1:30. A great saint, his name was Hudson Taylor, and here's a guy that wants to reach mainland China with the gospel, but he struggled. He was like, well, how do I get in Christ? There's got to be a way. There's got to be a system. How do I get in Christ? And people would try to, you know, tell him about the gospel. You believe in Jesus, and that's how it happens. He's like, no, it can't be just believing. It's got to be something more to it. And then God, through his grace, showed him this verse. Look what it says there. But of him, notice him, capital H, of him, of God, you are in Christ Jesus. God brings you in to the Son. God the Father, the one who loves you, the one who saved you, he now brings you in Christ. But what does that mean, Bob? It means now you are eternally secure in Christ Jesus. See, the devil of our faith does not want you to know that. He wants you to think that you're distant from God, you're at odds with God. But that's not the truth. The truth is, if any man, any woman be in Christ, what? They now are a new creation. Old things pass away. Behold, all things are new. In fact, get this. I read this morning. It was part of my devotional this morning. John 10, verse 27. Many of you are familiar with it, but listen to it afresh. Jesus is saying to you and I here today, my sheep hear my voice, and I know them. I know them. That know there, kenosko in the Greek. It means I know you intimately. I know you, I see you, and they follow me. And I gave them eternal life. Listen to this. And they shall never perish, neither shall anyone snatch them out of my hands. Now, the Greek rendering for that word perish there, it's at no time, in no case, under no circumstances, is he ever going to let us go. He has you. He has you. He saved you. See, this is the thing. Jesus said to his disciples, you didn't choose me. I chose you. And I brought you in, and you are now in Christ Jesus. In fact, if you still doubted, well, is that enough? Look at verse 29. He goes on to say there, my Father who has given them to me is greater than all, and no one is able to snatch them out of my Father's hand. Remember that commercial?
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0: Listen, you are in good hands in Christ Jesus. In fact, you know, when you really think about it, you look at those two hands, they were pierced because he loved you so much. And you know, we're so afraid of him. Oh, what is he going to do? He came here to die for you and for me because we couldn't save ourselves. See, this is all part of the gospel of Jesus Christ. And we don't know it. That's the problem. I shared that verse. Let me share it again. Hosea chapter 4, verse 6. This is God speaking to his people. He says, my people are destroyed or perish for lack of knowledge because they have rejected knowledge. They've rejected my word. They have rejected my promises. See, this is what God, through the Holy Spirit into Paul, is trying to present to us here. We're now in Christ Jesus. Sin no longer has dominion over you, master over you. You need to hear this. You need to reverse this, converse this in your mind over and over again. You know, because before we thought, again, we were in bondage to this sin. I'm always going to be this person. You know, once a drunk, always a drunk. Once a pervert, always a pervert. I'm never going to be able to change. I'm always going to be this neurotic person. I'm always going to be fearful. I'm always going to have this anxiety. No, that's not true. 2 Corinthians 5:17. If anyone, do I have anyone here today? That's you and me. Anyone in Christ. 143 times that phrase, in Christ, he, she, is a new creation. The old things have passed away. Behold, all things become new. You are now a new person in Christ Jesus. In fact, again, the work is not by you. The work was done by God. The word he uses four times in the New Testament is the word transformed. In the Greek, it's the word metamorphosis. It's that when a tadpole becomes a frog, it's this metamorphosis. When the caterpillar becomes that butterfly, it's a metamorphosis. And see, we don't know this. We don't know. We lack this understanding that Christ is doing this work in us. In fact, in verse 6, look at verse 6. Knowing that your old self was crucified with Christ. That old me, that person that I can't stand, that person, I can't believe I'm becoming like this person. I don't want to be this person. You don't have to be this person. The Bible's telling us it's been crucified with Christ. You are now this new work, and God is doing this work in you. In fact, that's where Paul is now in this letter of Romans. The scholars, the theologians call it the work of sanctification. The moment you and I believed in Christ, we were justified. We were given the right standing with God. And then during the process of salvation, he is now transforming us. He's changing us. He's making us new. He's changing us. So this is what he's telling us. We need to know this. And then secondly, he tells us, look at verse 11. Paul was probably from Texas. Likewise, you also reckon. I reckon. No, it doesn't mean the same reckon. That word reckon there, what it really means is we need to consider. We need to bring into account. This is something you and I need to do. He says it here. Likewise, you also impute, consider, account yourself to be dead indeed to sin, but alive to God in Christ Jesus. So he's saying you have to change your mind. You have to change your thinking. There has to be a rethinking now going on. In Romans 12, he's going to say you need to renew your mind. I'm no longer this person. Now, I have to take this in account. 19 times he uses that word here, Paul, to remind us we have to change our thinking, to realize, no, this is what God's word says to me. God's word says I'm changed, that he's changing me. He's giving me his heart. He's given me a new heart, and he's conforming me into his image. Galatians 2:20, Paul says there, the life which I now live in the flesh, I live by faith in the Son of God who loved me and gave himself up for me. I can't get away from that. This incredible fact that God loved me. You know, it still gets me. You know, I'm listening to Paul Baloche and he's just singing those songs about the love of God. That when I was in my most darkest place, when I was sinful, I was rebellious, I wanted nothing to do with God, I cursed God. And yet all that while, he loved me. He never gave up on me. He kept reaching me. Just like he's been doing to you, he speaks to you and he calls out to you because he loves us. Thinking of this great scholar's name, he's a German theologian, powerful. And people, you know, when he speaks, people surround him and they're like, how do you know this is true? And asking him all these like big questions. And he says, this is what I have to say. Jesus loves me, this I know, for the Bible tells me so. Again, something that they say or sing, so simple, so profound, but yet they get it. The kids get it. That's why Jesus said, you need to become like a child. Jesus loves you. Do you know this? Do you know this today, that he's forgiven you completely and he's got a plan for you? See, this is the book. This book, the Bible, is so true. And this is why I encourage you here at Calvary Chapel. We don't tell you how to dress. We don't ask for money. We don't want none of that stuff. We just say, open the book. Let the book speak to you. Let it change you. In fact, yeah, go. I would clap about that too. Good for you. Listen, turn it. You can keep your finger in Romans 6. I want you to see this. It's 2 Peter chapter 1, and it's verse 3. Because again, I know many of you, you're like myself, and you're saying, Bob, wait a minute, you don't know me. How is he going to do this changing me? I mean, I'm a wreck. I'm a mess. Well, you're looking at a mess, a wreck. But I want you to know, even Peter, I love Peter. I am so, when I look at the Gospels, I say, man, that's a man after my own heart. You know, Peter's the guy that I'll follow you to the end. And he's the first one to deny him 3 times. Jesus says to him, Peter, your spirit is willing, but your flesh is weak. That's me. But listen to what Peter learned right before he was crucified upside down. Listen to what he says to us. By his divine power, God has given us everything we need for living a godly life. We have received all this by coming to know him, Jesus, the one who called us to himself by means of his marvelous glory and excellence. And because of his glory and excellence, he has given us great and precious promises, what I'm sharing to you today. These are the promises, listen, that enable you to share his divine nature and to escape the world's corruptions caused by human desires. That's exactly what I want. Lord, I wanna be good. I wanna be right. I wanna be like your son. How do I do it? He says, God has given you a power. He's given you a power to do it. In fact, Paul told us there in verse 5 of chapter 6, he refers to the resurrection power of Jesus Christ. And listen to what Paul says in Ephesians 1:19. This way you know, I'm not making this up. Look what it says. This is the same mighty power that raised Christ from the dead, seated him in the place of honor at God's right hand in the heavenly realm. This same power now dwells in you and dwells in me. The moment we believed in Christ, that power is now in us. So what are you saying to us this morning, Bob? Here it is. You have a choice today. Paul's going to present to us, you have a choice every day of your life, every day you wake up. Now that I'm a believer in Christ, am I going to be the old person or am I going to be the new person in Jesus Christ? Am I going to yield myself, give myself, present myself? He uses the word present here some 4 times. Another word, New American Standard, is offer myself. I'm going to offer myself now to God and not to this sin flesh anymore. See, in fact, look at verse 13. Look what he said there. And do not present your members. Your members. What's the members? I think in members only jacket. Please don't wear that in here. No. But members, what is he saying? He's saying your eyes, your lips, your hands, your feet. He says there, present your body parts as instruments. You could even say weapons of unrighteousness to sin. But present yourself to God now as being alive from the dead and your members as instruments of righteousness of God. He's being very practical here. This is what you and I have, we can do now. Sin has no power over me anymore. See, you know, when people say, oh, the devil made me do it. Stop that. He didn't make you do it. You did it. You have a choice now, believer, Christian. Now, the word of God aids us. It strengthens us. It empowers us. If we'll yield to the Spirit, just say, Spirit, help me, he'll help us. But if you're going to still continue to be dictated by this flesh, it's going to destroy you. But Paul wants us to know there. Look at verse 14. For sin shall not have dominion over you, for you're not under the law, but under grace now. He wants us to know we're under grace now. God's unmerited favor, God's love. You can even add there the Holy Spirit. We now have God's Spirit in us. See, Jesus, he makes this statement in John 8:36. And he says to us, this work of salvation, listen to what he says. Therefore, if the Son makes you free, you shall be free indeed. And that word indeed there in the Greek, it's certainly, truly, without any doubt. If Jesus Christ touches your heart and he transforms you, you believed on Jesus, you didn't believe in you, you believe Jesus, you're going to do this change in me. You've begun this change in me. You believe in what Jesus said. The Bible says you now know you have been set free. That old person is gone. The BC years are gone before Christ. Everything changes with Jesus Christ. And so Paul now, in verse 15 of our text, he's going to ask us the same question he asked us back in verse 1. What then? Shall we sin because we are not under the law but under grace? Again, the question is, we're under grace now. I can live any way I want now. God just loves me no matter what. No, he's saying certainly not. Can you highlight that in your Bible? I hear people from time to time, they'll say stuff like that. You know, back in verse 1, that same question was asked. Oh, so since grace abounds, super abounds, then I can continue. And he says, God forbid there too. And then he explains, verse 16, do you not know, there it is again, the fourth time, that whom you present or offer yourselves slaves to obey, you are that one slave whom you obey, whether of sin leading to death or obedience leading to righteousness. And then he breaks out in the song here, but God be thanked, God be praised, that though you were slaves of sin, yet you obeyed from the heart. You want to highlight that? He's saying something took place at salvation. Not in your mind, but in your heart. Your heart was touched. You obeyed from the heart that form of doctrine. I believe he's speaking of the gospel here. This gospel is the power of God unto salvation. It's so powerful that once you hear it, once you receive it, once it plants into this heart, it begins this supernatural work that God does, of which you were delivered. And having been set free, notice that past tense, I've been set free from sin, you became slaves of righteousness. I speak in human terms because of the weakness of your flesh. For just as you were presented or offered your members, your body parts, as slaves of uncleanness, of lawlessness, leading to more lawlessness, so now, present your members as slaves of righteousness for holiness.
1: 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Well, that's it for now, but be sure to come back again for more in the book of Romans and God's grace. Pastor Bobby will continue right where he left off and provide some more insights into the grace that God's promised to give us as long as we follow him. It's all happening right here on The Faithful.

0: Is belief in aliens harmless? This is Ken Ham, founder of the ministry that built a full-size ark near Cincinnati. The idea of life in faraway galaxies may seem harmless, but belief in aliens comes with theological problems. The Bible tells us Adam's sin affected the entire universe. This means any supposed aliens are suffering from the effects of sin, yet they didn't sin in Adam like we did. Jesus came to Earth to die for the descendants of Adam. To save aliens, Jesus would have to go to each planet to be born, die, and rise again. But the Bible tells us Jesus died once for all and his work is complete. The idea of intelligent aliens is incompatible with the gospel. Scientists can look all they want, but they won't find any distant civilizations.
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1: My Father, if it is possible, let this cup pass from me, and yet not my will, but thy will be done. This cup, it's representing the wrath of God poured out to atone for sin. And Jesus is about to bear the sins of the world. And he's saying, if there's any other way the sins of humanity can be atoned for, if your wrath can be poured out, Lord, let it be that way. And let this cup pass from me. But you see, he's willing to die for the sins of the world. He's simply saying, Lord, if there be any other

ako e komo mai. Welcome to As We Gather, the Bible teaching ministry of Calvary Chapel, Honolulu, with Pastor Bill Stonebreaker. Today, Pastor Bill continues in Matthew chapter 26.

0: Judas, at this point, he left the Passover meal to go out and betray the Lord. Now, we don't necessarily see it here, and there is some question, did he stay there for the Lord's Supper, or did he leave after this beginning of this Passover meal, and then the Lord, as he fulfilled that, he turned it in to the Lord's Supper. Now, a little bit of, not controversy, but some have different feelings on that. I think he left. I don't think he celebrated the Lord's Supper with Jesus. And you can find that in John chapter 13. You might want to read that on your own. But he went out to betray the Lord. And the disciples thought that he left. Maybe he went out there on an errand for Jesus to buy something for the feast. Or maybe he went to make an offering for the poor. That's, we find that again in John. But nonetheless, and I think G. Campbell Morgan, he says it quite well. He says, before the new feast was initiated, Judas had gone off. He had gone out. And so we find he's gone before they celebrate, not, at least I feel that, before they celebrate what we're going to deal with in verse 26 to 29. Now, we find that Jesus is fulfilling the Passover. It's really the commemoration of the deliverance of the children of Israel from Egypt. And then he's going to inaugurate the Lord's Supper. That's the deliverance from sin. It's as John the Baptist said when he saw Jesus, the Lamb of God that takes away the sins of the world. And so just as Jesus, just as the Old Testament says, the life is in the blood, and without the shedding of blood, there is no forgiveness of sin. So all those Old Testament sacrificial animals were pointing to that one sacrifice once for all. And so that's where we're at here in verse 26 of Matthew 26. It said, and while they were eating, Jesus took some bread, and after a blessing, he broke it and gave it to the disciples and said, take, eat, this is my body. So here, a new meaning for this bread. Because they did have the bread of affliction. Remember when they came out of Egypt, it was unleavened bread because they left in haste, but it was called the bread of affliction. And now this new covenant, this is the bread of redemption. Remember when Jesus Christ said, I'm the bread of life? This is the bread of redemption. It sustains and it nourishes our spiritual life. It's the new covenant that we have. Now, yes, it represents what he's fulfilling, the Paschal Lamb of the Passover. He's fulfilling that, but it's also the elements of communion. It's the once for all, the fulfillment of the Feast of Passover, and all other Old Testament sacrifices. Those are, the slate is wiped clean. Those no longer are to be offered to God, because Jesus once for all offers himself. It's really his sacrifice is the ultimate, and it is the final atonement for the sins of the world. And so that is what is being inaugurated, fulfilling the Passover and now initiating this new covenant in his blood, by his body and by his blood. So he goes on in verse 27. And when he had taken a cup and given thanks, he gave it to them, saying, drink from it, all of you, for this is my blood of the covenant, which is poured out for many for forgiveness of sin. So we find at this point the new covenant. Now, all covenants in the Old Testament were ratified by blood. You really didn't have a covenant unless there was the shedding of blood. And so here, Jesus is ratifying this covenant, and it won't be far away. It will be this day where he will go to the cross. He will shed his blood to ratify this new covenant that he is making. It's nullifying, this new covenant is nullifying and absorbing. The new covenant, nullifying and absorbing God's wrath upon sin. And it opens the way of redemption for all who believe. That's what the new covenant is doing. nullifies, absorbs the wrath of God. For the wrath of God is poured out upon all sin. And now Jesus, through this sacrifice, he is nullifying, he is absorbing God's wrath upon sin. He's opening the way to redemption for all who believe. And this is not just an outer ritual. It's not just a ritual kind of thing. Now, I know that some churches, they will ritualistically take the bread and take the cup. And sometimes it's really lost the meaning because it's not just an outward thing. It's an inward transformation. It's something that God has done internally. And so as we do take the bread and we take the cup, it's really speaking of that redemptive life that he's brought us out of darkness, delivered us from the kingdom of darkness and transferred us to the kingdom of God's beloved Son. And that transformation internally takes place. And so not just an outward ritual, but an inward transformation. Goes on in verse 29 says, "But I say to you, I will not drink of this, the fruit of the vine from now on until the day when I drink it new with you in my Father's kingdom." Now, as you look at that, you go, well, now, what is he meaning? Is he meaning after his resurrection and now when we partake of the communion elements, that's new in his kingdom? Is that what he's talking about? Well, I don't think so. I think we're just a continuation when we partake of communion of what Jesus is celebrating with his disciples. We're going to continue that until he comes back for us. But we will celebrate anew at the marriage supper of the Lamb, won't we? According to Revelation chapter 19, verse 9. We'll have our new bodies. We'll be celebrating with him face to face in our glorified bodies. But also, there's another possibility to this, because in the millennial kingdom, when we come back to reign and rule with Christ, there will be the sacrificial animals. There will be kind of remembering Jesus, what he did on the cross. It'll be looking back to what Jesus did as they celebrated, as they made the sacrifices, as they did in the Old Testament. They were looking toward that one sacrificial lamb. But in the millennial kingdom, there will still be those sacrifices. And what it'll do is it'll look back at what Jesus did. He is that lamb for us. So a couple different ideas that some of the commentators mention. I like the fact of the marriage supper of the Lamb. He will celebrate it anew. We will celebrate it anew there. But then we go on, verse 30. It says, after singing a hymn, they went out to the Mount of Olives. Now, remember, they would sing the Hallel or the praise psalms. They would do that at the Passover. That would be Psalm 113 to 118. And so maybe the last Hallel Psalm, 118, they sang that. And then they would go out, verse 31, and Jesus said to them, "You all will fall away because of me this night. For it is written, I will strike down the shepherd, and the sheep of the flock shall be scattered." So notice their fall. They will fall away. They will fall, but not a complete fall. Because there is another falling away. In the last days, there will be an apostasy. It's not that, a falling away from the faith. This is not a complete fall. This is a falling back. This is a temporary falling back because of fear. When Jesus is arrested, it really puts terror into their hearts. And so because of that fear, they fall. They fall back. They fall away from the Lord. But remember what we have in Luke chapter 22, verse 33. Jesus says, "But I prayed that your faith fail not." So this is just a temporary glitch in their faith, a falling away for a time. Remember, the Bible says the righteous man falls seven times and gets back up and goes on again. And so this isn't a complete fall, but he prays that their faith not fail. And that prayer was answered because we find them all coming back. Not Judas. Not Judas. He fell away to destruction. Have not Jesus said, have I not chosen 12 and one is a devil? Better that that man not even be born. Satan came into his heart, demon possessed, and he betrayed the Lord. Oh, he had a choice just like the rest, but he chose the work of the enemy, the work of Satan, instead of the work of the Lord. And so he goes on, he says, but after I have been raised, I will go before you to Galilee. So here's the assurance of the restoration. Temporary fall, but now a restoration back in fellowship after the resurrection when he goes to Galilee. Verse 33 says, but Peter answered and said to him, even though all may fall away because of you, I will never fall away. Jesus said to him, truly I say to you that this very night, before a cock crows, you shall deny me three times. Peter said to him, even if I have to die with you, I will not deny you. All the disciples said the same thing too. So Peter kind of led the charge. Oh, I'm not going to fall away. And they chimed in. We're not going to fall away either. Now, you know, it's interesting. And we did a study this morning. And it was more of an in-depth study. And we're not going to do it tonight. But we went from verse 69 to 75, how to never backslide. And then one of the things that puts us on the path of backsliding is boasting in the flesh, boasting in ourselves, thinking that we're a lot stronger than we are. You see, Peter, I think he had good intentions. I think the rest of the disciples had good intentions, but they weren't that strong. They didn't know what they were facing, and the Lord did. You see, the Lord sees and he knows the testings of what's coming up. He saw and he knew the testings of the disciples. But he also sees and he knows the weakness of our flesh. He knew the weakness of their flesh and he knew the unrealistic resolve that Peter had and the rest of the disciples had. Oh, they would like not to fall away. That's a great resolve. That's nice. But you see, you're not as strong as you think you are, Peter. If you boast in the flesh, if you think that man, you're just going to charge for the Lord, nothing's going to keep you back. Wait a minute, Peter. Your strength is in the Lord. You know, confidence in the Lord is good, but confidence in your own flesh, that's not so good. You see, that night, within hours, it would come to pass. Before the cock crowed, that he would deny the Lord three times. And they say around that time, they begin to crow about 3 a.m. in the morning. And when Jesus is arrested and he's tried, that kangaroo court, taken into the Sanhedrin and to Caiaphas and Annas and that whole scenario, it was about that time. And then when Peter denied the Lord, it was just that time, very early in the morning. You see, and Peter came to the realization that he was not as strong as he thought he was. He didn't have the resolve that he thought he had. I think self-knowledge is the hardest knowledge to have. I don't know if you've wept over your weaknesses. I don't know if you've wept and been discouraged over your failures. That here you want to be here, and the Lord knows that you're not here. But little by little, he shows you that you're really way down here. And then he shows you that, and that hurts so bad, doesn't it? But then you come back, you serve him again, and maybe you go on and you grow a little from that trial and, you know, from that adversity and from that self-knowledge. You grow a little bit, but you still want to be way up here. And then the Lord shows you, Bill, you're not up here. You're about down here now. Maybe not as low as you were before, but you're still down here. That hurts. It hurts, but that self-revelation that we're not everything that we would like to be. But God's not going to leave us there. He's bringing us to that image of Jesus Christ. And he always does that because he loves us. But that self-knowledge, oh, how that hurts. And Peter, he thinks he's so strong. And then Jesus came with them to a place called Gethsemane and said to his disciples, sit here while I go over there and pray. Here, Gethsemane, it literally means olive press. We've been in this garden. It's really a beautiful garden. There's a lot of olive trees there. And they will say, the ones that are full grown there, probably the roots of those olive trees were those from the days of Jesus. Usually when you'd come in and conquer a land, you would denude it or chop down the trees. So if the former residents wanted to come back, they'd have a hard time planting and stuff. You know, and the soil would wash away. But they say some of these tree trunks are so old, they go back 2,000 years. So it's pretty amazing to go in there and see this very thing. But really, it's called olive press because they would prepare olive oil there in this garden, in these kind of gardens. And it was really a regular place for Jesus and his disciples to go and pray. It was right there in the Mount of Olives, a little bit down from the Mount of Olives. It was across the Kidron Valley facing the East Gate. You have a beautiful view there. We couldn't get into the garden this year when we went. They've kind of closed it off. You have to be a Catholic to get in it, unfortunately. It was the first time we were never able to get in it. But Judas knew that place well. He knew it because Jesus would go there with his disciples quite often. And Judas, being one of those disciples, he would know where they were going. And so it would be a perfect place for Judas to come and find Jesus with this mob that he's leading. And it says, he took with him Peter and the two sons of Zebedee and began to be grieved and distressed. And he said to them, my soul is deeply grieved to the point of death. Remain here and keep watch with me. My soul is deeply grieved. And he takes these trusted disciples, Peter, James, and John. It seems like they're always falling asleep at important moments. He took them up to the Mount of Transfiguration. They were sleeping up there. And here Elijah and Moses appear, and they wake out of the sleep and see it. And now here they're in the garden. We're going to find that they're going to fall asleep again. But they are. They're close. They're trusted disciples. And he brings them close to him. And the Bible says that the Lord's soul is in grief. It's tormented. He's really, at this point, he's taking upon himself innocence manifest. Innocence personified in Jesus Christ. An innocent soul and an innocent spirit. And he's going to take the sins of the world upon himself. He's going to the Bible. He cries out, Eli, Eli, lama sabachthani. My God, why hast thou forsaken me? At that point, God the Father is placing the sins of the world and judging the sins of the world on the body of his Son. And so he's grieving there. And I don't think it's so much of the pain that he's going to endure, but I'm sure that's some of it. But I think it's going to be the pain that he's going to experience by having this innocent Christ, having the sins of the world, all the vile, all the wicked, evil things placed upon him, the wrath of his Father placed upon him for the sins of the world. And then for that period of time, that point in time, where the Father will somehow be shut off from the Son as he judges the sins of the world in the body of his Son. The Bible tells us when he's in this place, he's sweating great drops of blood. In fact, in Luke 22:44, being in agony, praying very fervently, his sweat became like drops of blood falling upon the ground. Medical people say underneath the skin, there's little capillaries, little tiny blood vessels, that in severe times of stress, those can burst. And the blood mixed with the sweat, bloody sweat, will fall to the ground. And that's exactly what's happening with Jesus in this great time of trial, this great time of stress, and as he's deeply grieved. And here the disciples are with him, but notice it says, and he went a little beyond them and fell on his face and prayed, saying, my Father, if it is possible, let this cup pass from me, And yet not my will, but thy will be done. And he came to the disciples and he found them sleeping. Now, here they're supposed to be praying because he's in deep grief, but they are sleeping. But he's praying, Lord, if this cup, usually you find when it talks about a cup, it's representing the wrath of God poured out to atone for sin. That cup, the wrath of God being poured out to atone for sin, and Jesus is about to bear the sins of the world. And he's saying, if there's any other way that the sins of humanity can be atoned for, if your wrath can be poured out any other way, Lord, let it be that way and let this cup pass from me. But you see, he's willing to go to the cross. He's willing to die for the sins of the world. He's simply saying, Lord, if there be any other way.
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1: Well, hi, I'm Dr. Danny Huerta, and when a teen is struggling with anxiety, the stress often brings sleepless nights and being pulled apart as parents. 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
3: All right, nearly 2 a.m. You got this. You can finish any science project before it's due. Already tucked the kids into bed. Who is I supposed to call? No, I just need to finish this. Oh, and I've got the kids' lunches tomorrow. This house needs to be cleaned. Did I eat today? There's just so much to do, and I'm nowhere near done, and I just wish I could do more.
4: Well, we all get caught up in the busyness of life, don't we? And you probably feel with some frequency like you're running on empty. Today's Focus on the Family with Jim Daly is for you as we explore important rhythms that will help you have a more healthy, more meaningful life. Thanks for joining us. I'm John Fuller.
5: John, do you ever get caught in that exchange with somebody where they say, how you doing? Oh, I'm so busy. You just go into this whole litany of 14 things you got to do.
4: And then they respond like, oh, you're busy. Well, yeah, let me tell you how busy I am. Yes.
5: So, yeah, absolutely. I'm guilty of that because, usually I'm pretty busy. And you want to know about it? I'll tell you. Yeah. You know, I'm flying here, I'm going there. And, you know, we wear it like a badge of honor. But our guest today is going to challenge that and say, are you sure that's healthy? And I think I'm at the point of saying amen. I don't think that's the way we should go. And the problem, of course, is that that lifestyle is unsustainable. I don't think it's what the Lord wanted for us when he talks about bringing life to the full. And what does that mean? Yeah. And we're going to explore that today.
4: Mm-hmm. Yeah, and Deborah Falada has been with us a number of times. She's always very popular as a guest. She's an author, speaker, a counselor, and she writes and speaks about marriage and relationships. And

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1: Deborah, welcome back to Focus. It's so good to have you.
2: It's good to be back with you both.
1: It's so fun. Well, we kind of set it up there. Maybe you can bounce off of that, this idea of busyness and the badge of honor. And I think the American culture really raises that to a high standard, don't we? That maybe too high. We kind of put it out there for people to see how busy we are so you can tell us how good we are.
2: Yeah, I think we tend to value the amount of things that we have going on rather than the quality of the things that we have going on. It's not about the quantity. It's about doing what God has called us to do. And I think you're right when you said it's not sustainable. And that's the bottom line here. You know, as a licensed counselor, I see so many people coming into my office, high capacity ministry, executive pastors, senior pastors, people who are burnt out.
1: Let's explore that a little bit, that burnout feeling. I'm not even sure. I think I have been there. But again, not being trained in that way to really understand it, I'm not sure that many of us as lay people can know if we're on the edge of burnout. What are some of the descriptors for a person who's on the burnout glide path?
2: Yeah. Well, let me start by asking a question. The first question I would ask is, how full do you feel? If zero is I feel totally depleted in life, and 10 is I feel filled, what number would you give yourself? I think that's a really important question to ask. And then you want to start looking for symptoms of burnout, which are things like excessive fatigue, even after you've had a good night's rest. But I think one of the telltale symptoms is you start feeling apathy towards the things that you used to love doing.
1: That's a
2: sign. The things you used to be excited about. Mm-hmm. Let's say you used to be excited about, you know, I'm so looking forward to going to work and helping people. And now I'm like, I don't really feel like doing this anymore. I'm tired. You start feeling a little bit resentful, a little bit bitter, a little bit jaded. Honestly, it can also come with physical symptoms as far as headaches and muscle aches and pains and all the different things that you don't know what to attribute it to, but it's causing you to feel depleted. And you want to be on the lookout for those kind of things.
1: Yeah, it's important because it's part of Soul Care, the title of your book. Let's talk about that, the title, Soul Care. You know, we've got self-care and we got other things like that. So what is the differentiator with soul care? As Christians, we love that. Soul.
2: Yeah, I know.
1: We love
2: You're
1: the
2: right.
1: soul.
2: You're right. I think Christians tend to be a little bit scared of the word self-care because of the focus on self. And here's the thing about it. The way that culture defines self-care is superficial. It's not enough to get a manicure, pedicure, take a warm bath if you're not getting to the roots of the things that are draining you, as well as the roots of the things that are going to fill you up. So even culture's definition of self-care isn't enough for us as Christians. We have to dig a little bit deeper. And soul care is birthed out of the six rhythms that Jesus himself practiced to fill up during his time here on earth. And if Jesus himself understood that he had human capacity and he had to honor that human capacity, though he was fully God, he was fully man, how much more do we have to have the humility to say, I have a human capacity and I need to honor that?
1: Yeah, and we're going to get to that because that's the core of the book, right? The things that we can see that Jesus concentrated on to keep himself in a good place and how we can live in that way. And that's why people need to stick with us, because we're going to talk about those six core areas. Before we get there, though, Jesus said in Mark 12 about loving, you know, the Lord your God with all your heart, soul, and mind. We understand that one. Loving your neighbor as yourself, we don't spend a lot of time thinking about that, because on the one hand, we think loving ourselves is almost feels anti-Christian to do that. What do you see in the healthy clinical sense of what the Lord was expressing there? What do we do in a healthy way to love ourselves and then loving our neighbor?
2: Well, I think the healthiest people are the ones who are the most filled up. You know, empty people have a hard time focusing on others. And I think sometimes we're so afraid to be selfish that we self-neglect.
1: Which, and wear that as a badge of honor.
2: Yeah, exactly. Right? And self-neglect leads us to self-sabotage because we're empty. And you know the irony in all that? When I self-neglect, when I neglect my needs and I neglect what's going on inside of me, I feel so burnt out and empty that the only person I can think of is myself. Huh. You know, when you're at your lowest point in life, you're not thinking of others. You're just thinking about how bad you feel.
1: Well, it's almost like you can't think of others.
2: Exactly.
1: That's your point.
2: Exactly. It becomes this vortex of selfishness in a different way. But I think the balance of that is learning to honor and address our needs and how we can stay filled up so that we can continue to pour out in the way that God has called us. My dad used to always tell me growing up that human beings are like a well. And if you don't keep filling up your well, you're eventually going to run dry and you're not going to have anything to offer the people in need. And I see this as a message specifically for the caregivers out there. Those of us, the counselors, the pastors, those in healthcare, teachers, ministers, who are constantly pouring out. We have to be even more intentional about making sure that we're filled.
1: Yeah, that's so good. In fact, in the book, you had a story of a pastor, senior pastor, who did experience burnout. Describe, and of course, you've changed his name, and I get all that to protect him. But describe his situation and what was the remedy?
2: You know, he was at the height of ministry. He had this thriving church that was growing in an unexpected way. But he was on the verge of burnout. When he came in to see me, he was done with ministry. He was feeling so bad emotionally and physically, so exhausted. And here's what it comes down to. Before you can start practicing healthy rhythms, you have to get to the root of why you don't practice them to begin with. If you don't get to the root of your underlying belief system and why you tend to neglect yourself to begin with, you're just going to repeat the same patterns with time. So I had to sit with him and really start to dig. Why do you neglect yourself? Why are you burnt out? This man grew up in a family where his stepfather was so strict. He was such a perfectionist. And if you messed up, it was over for you. There was physical abuse, emotional abuse. So he learned to just put his needs on the back burner and focus on doing the right thing in the right way for his father and not rocking the boat in any way.
1: To avoid punishment.
2: Yeah.
1: Wow.
2: So here he was years later doing the same thing in ministry, seeing what everybody else needed, trying to be perfect, not rocking the boat, not focused on his needs until he got to a place of complete depletion.
1: Yeah, that's so amazing. You know, Deborah, so often, you know, we are an organization based on marriage and parenting. And of course, Dr. Dobson's background was PhD in child development. And sometimes these things are so subtle. It doesn't sound subtle when you unfold it for your client.
2: Right.
1: But then it just hits you. How do we understand how those subtleties of our childhood and the things we experience end up becoming this huge weight in our lives? How do we even start to think about the behaviors that we're acting out and where they're connected?
2: Yeah. Well, the first question to ask yourself is, what's the belief system here? Why am I doing more than I should? Why do I always say yes? Why do I take more on my plate? And we might find that underneath the surface, there's a belief system that thinks, if I don't do it, nobody else will. Or I have to be the one to do this so that I have value in my life.
1: Affirmation.
2: I want to feel valued. I want to feel affirmed. There's a belief system that we carry. And oftentimes it's rooted in our trauma rather than in God's truth, who says that we are already loved. We are already valuable. We are already enough because of Jesus. And when we function out of the belief system of trauma, we find ourselves engaging in unhealthy patterns.
1: Wow. I mean, that's something for us to take inventory of, you know, in our lives. What motivates us? Why are we behaving the way we are?
2: Right.
1: Especially for those of us that are Christian, because we should be the healthiest people on the face of this earth.
2: I know.
1: Emotionally.
2: Can you
1: and
2: imagine?
1: Often we're not.
2: I know. Can you imagine if the church took on the call to get healthy, how that could overflow into our world?
1: Yeah, that is so good. All right, you opened that door on the six principles that you've learned that Jesus demonstrated for us, and we'll get through all of them. Let's start with nourish. What does it mean to be nourished?
2: That was a unique place to start for me, because I think the world helps us focus on our physical well-being, probably to a fault. But in church, we often neglect our physical well-being. Yeah. But how can we go to Judea and Samaria and the ends of the earth when we're sick and tired and depleted, right? Mm-hmm. Our physical health, our temple, is such an important part of having healthy rhythms. And Jesus himself stopped to take care of his body. The Bible says he was wearied with his journey, and so he would stop. It talks about him making time to eat and drink and making sure his disciples were nourishing their bodies. Coming from a Middle Eastern family and thinking of Jesus saying to the disciples, come and eat, was a really refreshing look at him, because he actually cared about the state of their body, because he knew that that was the path and the avenue to being able to do everything that God had called them to do.
0: Mm-hmm. This is Focus on the Family with Jim Daly. I'm John Fuller, and our guest today is Deborah Falada. And you can find out more about her book, Soul Care, when you get in touch with us. Our number is 800, the letter A in the word family, or stop by focusonthefamily.com/broadcast.
1: Deborah, you mentioned your heritage, Egyptian, and I remember going to someone's home, Peter, who grew up in Lebanon, and oh my goodness, I mean, coming over for, you know, in the States, we say, hey, you want to come over for dinner? They spent 4 days getting ready to do this meal for us.
2: I believe it.
1: And the homemade hummus and the breads and the, you know, dates, and the kitchen was fully decked out. Yeah. Every counter had heaps of food. I'm going, Peter, my goodness, you could feed 100 people. This is what we do. Yeah. We want to make sure you have enough.
2: We want to make sure you're nourished.
1: I was like, enough? I mean, but it was amazing. And I think for those of us that do the drive-through mostly, whatever that might be, you know,
2: right,
1: pick up the already cooked chicken and at Costco and get it to the table. Describe for us that culture of a meal. I mean, it's different. We don't possess that understanding of what it means to sit and eat together the way the Lord did with his disciples. It's a gathering. It's something special.
2: Well, first of all, it was a life-giving meal because of the people that were there, but also because of the types of foods that were being eaten. I mean, we've really strayed from that in modern America, 2024. The things that we're eating today are mostly processed and unhealthy rather than whole foods that nourish us. They might be foods that fill us, but they're not foods that nourish us. And, you know, interestingly enough, we work against God when we're not taking care of our bodies, whether it be not eating good foods, whether it be not drinking enough water. I had an experience where I was out on a ministry trip and I was dehydrated and I started having heart palpitations. And, you know, right away you're like, this is spiritual warfare. It might not be a demon. It might be that you're just dehydrated. You know, sometimes our blood sugar is low, we're not eating healthy foods, and then we blame the enemy for it rather than seeing our role in the process of having a healthy body.
1: Well, I want to shout out to your husband, who's a doctor. You called him, right?
2: I called him.
1: Hon, you need to pray for me. It's spiritual warfare. He said, how much water have you had?
2: Exactly. What's going on? How much water have you had?
0: Start with the basics.
2: And how often do we neglect the basics in the caring of our souls?
1: Yeah. So that's the nourishment side of it, the physical nourishment of what we need to do as believers and followers of Christ, because he, again, demonstrated that, as you said, through the scripture. The next one is rest. This is probably one of the more difficult ones, going back to our initial conversation about being busy as a badge of honor,
2: right?
1: To really be able to rest. And, you know, we think of Jesus as on 24/7, you know, people were infirmed and seeking him out by the hundreds, sometimes the thousands. And it seems to give us the impression that he was always available, just push the buzzer and I'll open the door. That's not really what happened.
2: No, I think we give ourselves the impression that he was busy and always going and always pouring out. But when you look at scripture, and the most beautiful part of writing this book was looking at Jesus through the lens of soul care. He was so good at it. And things that you notice that you would have never noticed before had you not been looking for those things. Jesus was really good at pulling away and taking breaks. He was really good at responding to his body's exhaustion. I'm tired. I'm weird with my journey. What am I going to do? I'm not going to push through. I'm going to rest. I'm going to honor my capacity. My favorite verse was when Jesus took a nap. He climbed on the boat after a long day of ministry. And instead of just pushing through and doing more, you'd think he'd tell himself, I only have 3 years, right? He started his ministry at 30. We know he was crucified at 33. You'd think he'd say, I only got 3 years. I got to push through.
1: I'm not going to sleep.
2: Yeah, I'm not going to sleep. He went on the boat, climbed down into the hull, and took a nap.
0: Now, there's an element of trusting God in that. I mean, Jesus modeled that for us, but it's really hard to consider rest as somehow related to trusting God and acting in faith. How do I do that when I stop?
2: I was working with a client recently who said, I feel guilty when I stop to rest and take naps. So we really had to dig, what is the underlying belief system that's causing you to feel guilty? And she said, I don't feel valued when I'm not doing something. I feel like I have to be the one to do. And I challenged her, isn't there a sliver of pride in that, thinking that it's on us to do, rather than when I close my eyes and rest, I serve a God who is bigger than me, and he's able to take the little that I can give him and multiply it. Yeah. It's actually on him, not on me. And I think sometimes when we have a hard time resting, there's a little bit of pride underneath that, rather than trusting the Lord.
1: You know, so often, Deborah, and I've seen this personally, a friend of mine who, he had never shared this before, but as a 7-year-old boy, he was molested by a neighbor. And, you know, as an adult, he was type A, high achiever, and it was so courageous of him, because at one point he told me, he goes, you're the first human being I've ever said this to, but I think I wake up every day trying to feel clean. And the only way I feel like I can get clean is if I work harder.
2: Trying to prove himself.
1: Isn't that interesting? And it gets back to the point we made earlier, these connections that happen to us.
2: Right.
1: And then how it translates into our actions. Many years later, perhaps, this struggle to feel clean and have to get rid of what was ugly.
2: Right.
1: And to work my way through that. I mean, what a tumultuous, torturous place to be in.
2: It's funny because sometimes we look at the success or the good behavior as a positive thing. But if it's not rooted in healthy beliefs, it'll always lead us down an unhealthy path, which ends up in burnout, which ends up in us being in a place where our light is no longer shining.
1: Yeah. When it comes to this idea of rest, I feel pretty good about this, honestly. And I, you know, I'm trying to be objective with my self-assessment.
2: Yeah.
1: But you mentioned the book, you know, tried to live your life at 85%.
2: Doesn't it sound like something an Olympic coach would tell you,
1: yeah,
2: right?
1: But I like that. I feel like that's what I try to do.
2: And I'm glad
1: it's just
2: hear that.
1: I think it's always good when you get reinforcement from an expert. But I, you know, I don't, I think Gene would often say, you're kind of type B. In certain ways. I can be type A in other ways, but you know, I try to live a type B because I think it's healthy. You leave some capacity. And I don't always do it perfectly.
2: Right.
1: But the point is, I think generally, I actually strive to do that.
2: Well, if you think of our emotional energy like a budget, we all know that living at 100% max of your budget is unhealthy. I wouldn't tell you spend every penny of your paycheck, because what happens when unexpected needs arise? You can't save for the future when you're living at max capacity. Our emotional energy is very similar, and we have to honor that and make sure we have margin. One thing that was really neat when I was processing and writing Soul Care, I often tell my clients the 85% concept. We want to go far, not just fast. So we want to live at 85%. Make sure you have extra space. When I thought about the concept of the Sabbath, there's one day of rest out of seven. When you calculate that out in percentage, guess what it comes out to?
1: It'd be about 15 to 18%?
2: 85%.
1: Okay, the opposite.
2: The opposite.
1: Of that,
2: 15 to 18% rest, 85% work.
1: Yeah.
2: So it's that concept that I think there's something really spiritual underneath the surface, because God understands the way our bodies work and what our bodies need.
1: Oh, I think it's so perfect. You experienced a season in your life where you battled with insomnia. I think that's called growing older.
2: I sure hope not.
1: I mean, so many of us over that maybe 40 line, you start sleeping a little more restlessly. It's like, for my pattern, it's real good sleep at the beginning.
2: Yeah.
1: And then 3 o'clock in the morning, I kind of get a little more restless, start thinking about some things I need to do. And I can struggle with that. But speak to that moment in your own life with insomnia and what that signal was for mm-hmm. you.
2: Well, one of the things that I challenge people to take seriously in soul care is the rhythms of sleep that they have. I think we get into a pattern of, well, nobody sleeps well, and this is just part of life. But we don't realize when we're not sleeping well, we're not functioning well either. We're not making good choices. Our judgment is depleted when we're tired. Our response is slower when we're tired. So it's, for me, understanding that insomnia was a signal, like what's going on here? Are my chemicals off? Is this hormonal? Is this anxiety? Is there something that I need to adjust underneath the surface? Rather than just ignoring it, pushing through, covering it up, actually figuring out what is this telling my body and what do I need to do differently to respond.
1: You know, you're seeing people that have come to that conclusion in your practice as a counselor. What percentage of people broadly you think are in that spot where they're going, okay, this might require some help? I know that's not a scientific question because it's hard to guess, but I would think it'd be on the smaller end.
2: I think it's 10 to 15%
1: that are going, okay, I need to do something.
2: The more likely response is to push through. Mm. And that's the unfortunate thing.
1: And just pile it on, and then 20 years later, you have a real massive problem.
2: I would say maybe even 2 years later.
1: Okay.
2: Yeah, absolutely.
0: So I'm thinking of somebody, as you raised that good question, Jim, I'm thinking, Deborah, of somebody that I know. He's late 20s, and he goes to sleep around 11 at night and gets up at 2 or 3 in the morning. That's it. He sleeps 3 or 4 hours a night.
2: Wow.
0: And I thought that's a little unusual.
2: It is unusual.
0: He seems to have accepted that. He goes running at 3 in the morning. Just to deal with that. So what would your guess be in terms of how I can help him see maybe this isn't normal?
2: Yeah. Well, I would challenge him that this is a signal of something going on underneath the surface. Mm-hmm. Because we are supposed to have healthy rhythms of sleep. We were made for healthy rhythms of sleep. We were created the circadian rhythm of day and night. And so rather than just think this is how I am, we need to start investigating and figure out, first step, seeing a doctor, second step, seeing a counselor, and trying to get to the root of what some of this might be, whether it's physical or whether it's psychological and emotional and something that needs to be addressed.
0: Yeah, this kind of goes back to one of your first observations. Why am I this way? Why am I letting this happen?
2: Right.
1: Yeah, and it could be, first step might be pray. And ask the Lord to reveal to you mm-hmm. what's happening there. Yeah. And I think that's a good place to end, Deborah. Jesus is modeling. We're going to come back next time and explore some of the other attributes that you've highlighted. But ending, I think, on the high note of God's creation and what he wants from us and what he modeled for us. Jesus did model emotional health and well-being. What are those snippets that you could close here at the end and encourage people to think about as they live their day-to-day life and want to honor God and how they do that?
2: I would say the best way that we can continue to pour out in the way that God has called us to, in the most effective way, is to make sure that we remain filled, because our level of effectiveness is directly correlated to our level of fullness.
0: Such great insights today from our guest, Deborah Falada, as she talked about her book, Soul Care, Find Life-Giving Rhythms, Live Restored, Avoid Burnout, and Discover Unspeakable Joy. Those are some challenging benchmarks, Jim, for all of us. Living a restored life and avoiding burnout, experiencing unspeakable joy.
1: I'm thinking, where do you sign up? 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
0: 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I'm John Fuller, inviting you back as we continue the conversation with Deborah Falada, and once again, help you and your family thrive in Christ.

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2: Turn in your Bibles to Ephesians chapter 4. I am going to read a few of the same verses to bring us up to speed. Because we left off at verse 16, we want to continue with verse 17 eventually. And then, by God's grace, finish chapter 4. Now, did you know that the average American steps, walks, 3,000 to 4,000, between 3,000 and 4,000, to make it clear, steps per day. Between 3,000 and 4,000 steps per day. Now, doctors will tell you that anything under 5,000 steps is considered a sedentary lifestyle. So, according to the medical field, the medical professionals, Americans need to walk a bit more to avoid being sedentary, because you and I collectively average under the required amount of steps. So we need to step it up a bit as Americans. Well, we also have a spiritual walk. We make spiritual steps on a daily basis. Our soul has a walk. And it is spiritual vitality. The idea of a walk in the scripture is a lifestyle. When the Bible uses the word walk in the New Testament, it uses a very interesting Greek word, peripateo, which means to walk about, to walk around. And the first time we read about a walk in the Bible is in the book of Genesis, when it says that Adam and Eve heard the sound of God, the Lord their God, walking in the cool of the day in the garden. And it's a beautiful thought, actually, that God walked with His creation. And the idea of walk, holech in Hebrew, ani holech, I walk. The idea of holech, or to walk, originally, was to be at ease with, to be conversant with, and to walk among in a very easygoing manner. And the way it is worded in the book of Genesis, it seems to indicate that this was a repetitive, daily, ongoing practice, that God would regularly meet with Adam and Eve to enjoy fellowship with them, to walk with them. So we find this motif, this metaphor throughout the scripture, and we touched on that beginning even last week's study, that we have a spiritual walk, and the Bible says we are to walk in love, the Bible says we are to walk in the Spirit, walk in the light. But on the flip side of that, we can also walk in darkness, 1 John chapter 1, I think verse 6. Those who claim one thing but do another are walking in darkness, not telling the truth. And we can walk according to the flesh, the book of Romans tells us. And so we looked at chapter 4, verse 1, where Paul said, I therefore, the prisoner of the Lord, beseech you to walk. That's where he introduces the thought, to walk worthy of the calling with which you are called. We can walk after the Spirit, we can walk after the flesh, and when we walk after the Spirit, we're walking worthy. When we walk after the flesh, we are not walking worthy. Some of you know what a skink is. A skink is a reptile, a very smooth, shiny reptile lizard that looks very similar to a snake's coating, very glossy, almost iridescent. But some time ago, an unusual skink was found by a couple in Jacksonville, Florida. And this little reptile had two heads, one on either side of its body, facing two different directions. And as the couple noticed it, found it, and studied it, when that little creature moved its legs, it wanted to go in exact opposite directions. A very frustrating way to live. One head wants to go one way, one head wants to go the other way. That'd be a very frustrating existence. Poor skink. Poor Christian, who wants to go one way, but also go the other way. Walk and gratify the flesh, but also try to please God and walk in the Spirit. So the answer to that is summed up in verse 1 by walking worthy. Now, we've told you before that Ephesians can be divided into three: the wealth, the walk, and the warfare. We're going to get to the warfare at the end of the book. But in these intermediate chapters, beginning in verse 4, it's all about the walk. And I told you last week that when Paul says walk worthy, that the word worthy, axios, is the word that means to weigh as much. And I told you that the idea in the original language, the Greek language, is that one thing on a scale weighs as much as the other thing placed on a scale. So it's not out of balance, but perfectly in balance. So what you put on this side equals what is on that side. So you and I are to walk worthy of what? He says, our calling. Of the calling with which you are called. You will remember that John the Baptist stood at the Jordan River and he said, bear forth fruit worthy of repentance. That is, and Paul and John are saying basically the same thing, live a consistent lifestyle. And a consistent lifestyle. Down with hypocrisy would be his rally call. Up with integrity or consistency. Live a consistent, worthy walk. Let it weigh as much. One thing weighing as much as the other. And we have a calling, according to verse 1, with which we are called. What is the name by which we call ourselves as believers, typically? Christians. And you know that Christians was a term first used in Antioch of Syria in chapter 11 of Acts. Believers were first called Christians in Antioch. And the idea of the word, it probably wasn't a flattering term. It probably was a derogatory term, like little Christs. Like, who do you think you are? You're always Jesus this and always Jesus that. It's Christ, Christ, Christ. You're Christians. And it was a derogatory kind of a slam. But that name has stuck. And through the centuries, what people regard us as is Christians, followers of Christ. We bear the name Christian, Christ follower. So you and I, we need to live lives that are worthy of the name Christian, follower of Christ. Not perfect lives. No one can live that. No one's called you to live that. But consistent lives. One that is worthy of the calling. And then after that, he describes what that is. A worthy walk is a humble walk. He says, verse 2, with all lowliness and gentleness. I know you said, you're thinking, Skip, you just said you're not going to go through it all. I'm not going to go through it all, but I want to bring you up to speed. So a worthy walk is demonstrated by humility. And he describes it in verse 2. And he putting up with people or bearing up with one another in love. Sometimes, you know, people can just be obnoxious and cantankerous and they don't see it your way. So you got to put up with them. And that's part of it. You know, a worthy walk is a walk in humility. Also, a worthy walk is a walk in unity. Verse 3, endeavoring to keep the unity of the Spirit in the bond of peace. There is one body, one Spirit, as you were called, in one hope of your calling, one Lord, one faith, one baptism. So there's one church, capital C, many churches, small c, but we serve one master. And we are called by one master, Christian. And a person in a different church down the street, as long as they believe the essentials of the Christian faith, are brothers and sisters in Christ. So we ought to regard them as such.
3: Well, they don't believe in what I believe about the rapture.
2: Endeavoring to keep the unity of the Spirit and the bond of peace.
3: Well, they speak in tongues every church. But
2: endeavoring to keep the unity of the Spirit and the bond of peace. Some things are essential, some things are non-essential, as we discussed last week. So we have to endeavor what God, by Jesus, through the Holy Spirit, put there, and that is the unity of the Spirit in the bond of peace. A word about unity, however. Unity does not mean uniformity. You can have differences of ideas and still have unity. In my family, I had three brothers and, of course, two parents. So there were six of us. We were all quite different. Now, the boys all favored one or the other parents, but we were a mixture. And within our family, we didn't always get along. We didn't always agree on every subject. And there were differences in the way we lived. One was a night person. One was a morning person. One would be loud. I would regard him as loud. And whether one would be soft, I would regard her, my mother, as being kind of quiet and soft spoken. While my dad was very loud, and some of the brothers took after that. So there's differences in the family, but guess what? Same family. So we have to keep that in mind, endeavor to keep the unity of the Spirit in the bond of peace.
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2: So a worthy walk is a walk in humility, a walk in unity, but also it is a walk in diversity. Maybe I'm gonna change the word because that's been ruined these days. So I'm going to say it includes individuality is perhaps a better way to say. You can have unity in diversity or unity and individuality at the same time. Because look at verse 7. But to each one of us, grace was given according to the measure of Christ's gift. So Paul now changes, I want you to see it textually, from speaking about us all to now speaking about each of you or each of us. So he goes from all to each. Verse 6, he says, one God and Father of all, who is above all and through all and in y'all. Now the change. But to each one, there's the individuality. But to each one, grace was given according to the measure of Christ's gift. So you can have unity through variety. And he talks about different gifts, and we kind of talked a little bit about that last week, how the body of Christ is diverse and individual and has variety, and it's a beautiful thing. And I think we need to stop trying to make people think like we think on every subject. I think it's a futile exercise. Unless these are the essentials of the Christian faith, it's not worth the fight. It's not worth the fight to impose your idiosyncrasies into every church or every group or every individual. Just enjoy, as we said last week, enjoy the variety. Therefore, verse 8, he says, when he ascended on high, led captivity captive, gave gifts to men. Now this, he ascended. What does it mean? That he also first descended into the lower parts of the earth. He who descended is also the one who ascended far above the heavens, that he might fill all things. And he himself gave some to be apostles, prophets, evangelists, some pastors, and teachers, for the equipping of the saints, for the work of the ministry, for the edifying of the body of Christ. I said last week, and I don't expect you to remember everything I say from week to week, but I did mention that in verse 8, Paul is quoting Psalm 68, which was a victory hymn, probably of David ascending into Jerusalem, and he pictured God laying claim over the city as a victor over that part of the country, over his geographic inheritance. But Paul applies this to Christ. So the idea is that just as an ancient general or king would capture a city and bring spoils of war with him that he captured, with prisoners of war with him, he would also take his own men that had been captured in the battle and recapture his men and give them the spoils of war, giving them the gifts. That's the picture. So the idea is that when Jesus ascended into heaven, he set the captives free and at the same time gave us gifts, the spoils. The gifts, though, here are the gifts of the Holy Spirit. And he mentions not all, but some of the gifts of the Holy Spirit. So that is the idea that Paul is using here, that he sets us free and he gives us gifts. This is important that we get. You'll recall that Jesus said to his disciples something they didn't understand when he said this to them. He told them that he was going away. He told them that they're going to be very sorrowful when he goes away. And that's not what they expected. They wanted him to set up the kingdom. They anticipated he was the Messiah. They were waiting for a kingdom age, the kingdom rule. But he said this to them, "It is expedient for you that I go away. It is beneficial for you that I go. It's good that I am leaving you." Which I'm certain when he said that, they're going inside, don't receive it, not true. Nothing could be better than having you, Jesus, in the flesh with us 24/7. But here's what Jesus said, "It is expedient for you that I go away, because if I don't go, I can't send the Holy Spirit. But when I go, I'm going to send the Holy Spirit. He's going to help you. He's going to guide you into all truth." So he ascended into heaven. He poured out the Holy Spirit and gave to every person in the body of Christ the spoils of war, the gifts of the Holy Spirit, to be used for what? He says, verse 12, for the equipping of the saints, for the work of the ministry, for the edifying of the body of Christ, one of Paul's favorite terms for the church, a body. It's a good picture. Think of your body. Your body and all of its ligaments and organs and 600 muscles all are receiving messages from the head, the upper neurons, motor neurons that fire and tell the muscles what to do, where to move. And so your body is a smooth, coordinated, beautiful working. That's how the body of Christ is supposed to operate. Jesus is in charge. He's the head of the church. It's his desire, his design for you to fulfill some part of it. And so he gives certain gifts of the Spirit for you to accomplish that. But he gives the orders. He's the head. The Holy Spirit is like the nervous system that conveys the wishes of the head to the different parts of the body to move at just the right time. It's a beautiful, beautiful picture of what the church ought to be. A beautifully coordinated body, the body of Christ. Till we all come to the unity of the faith and of the knowledge of the Son of God, to a perfect man or complete, mature man or woman, to the measure of the stature of the fullness of Christ, that we should no longer be children tossed to and fro, carried about with every wind of doctrine by the trickery of men and the cunning craftiness of deceitful plotting. So when we are walking worthy in humility and in unity and in individuality, exercising the gifts for the mutual edification of the body of Christ, it enhances unity, it produces maturity, and it adds stability. And that's sort of where we brought everything to a close last week. But I draw your attention to that last little part of verse 14, that we no longer be children tossed to and fro and carried about with every wind of doctrine by the trickery of men. We have an enemy. We have a great God, but we have a horrible enemy. And the enemy, Satan's one of his chief characteristic and ploys is a little thing called deception. And I think that that is probably his most effective tool. And if you are not grounded in the truth by the teaching of the Word of God and the exercise of the gifts and the body working together, then you are going to be, you're like a spiritual gypsy. You're easy to blow this direction and that direction. Remember what Paul said. We were carried about in chapter 2. In times past, you walked according to the course of this world. The spirit that now works in the children of disobedience, like a weather vane that turns with every wind, so too, even though you may be a believer in Christ, you can be swayed by the latest fad, the latest trend that may or may not be biblically based. And if it blows and you blow with it, you might blow in the right direction, you might blow in the wrong direction. And so this is crucial. That's how Paul sees it. And a worthy walk will mitigate against that. Verse 15 is important, and I wish we could have gotten into it, but we couldn't. And again, I'm ramping up to where we're starting tonight, which is verse 17. But speaking the truth in love. Please notice the beautiful balance of that. Paul doesn't just say, but speaking the truth, you may grow up in all things to him. Nor does Paul say, but loving everyone, you must grow up in all things, but the combination, speaking the truth in love. We need truth, we need love, and when you speak the truth in love, it is a powerful, unbeatable combination. Love without truth will lead to sentimentality. Truth without love will lead to insensitivity. You can just, oh man, I love you, whatever, you know, we're into different things and this. Don't worry about doctrine and stuff. Man, I love you. That's sloppy agape. That's not responsible love. But if you are always honest, always truthful, but never loving, you're now using the truth as a bludgeon. And so love without truth leads to sentimentality. Truth without love will tend toward insensitivity. Speaking the truth in love, you may grow up in all things into him who is the head, Christ, the picture of the body, from whom the whole body, joined and knit together by what every joint supplies. You know, sometimes, and I've read through these verses so many times, but even now, right now, as I read through this verse, what jumps out at me is this: every joint supplies. And I'm looking out at every joint and how God has supplied our maturity by working through you and you and you. And yes, even you. All of us. These are my pastors. I'm poking fun at them. But every joint supplies.
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2: If you've ever felt that Proverbs 31 was a measuring stick you could never live up to, come closer. 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The journey doesn't begin with a flawless resume. It begins with a listening heart, and that's where we'll begin, too.
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3: Nick Skitland was a NASA chief technologist. He learned a lot during his time at NASA, but one thing stuck out from his time there.
4: I think that there's so much to be said about the work that's done in our space program and in engineering and science that actually just leads us to a better understanding of who God is and what He's done with this creation.
3: A deeper understanding of science leads to a deeper understanding of God's work in His creation. It also serves as a reminder that despite our scientific achievements,

0: Welcome to The Word for Today, featuring the Bible teaching ministry of Pastor Chuck Smith, founder of the Calvary Chapel Movement. This radio program is a chapter-by-chapter, verse-by-verse study through the entire Bible. And on today's edition of The Word for Today, Pastor Chuck continues his message, Do It Willingly, as we pick up in Philemon chapter 1, verse 13. And now, with today's study, here's Pastor Chuck.
1: God does not want anything we do for him or give to him to be given out of necessity or out of pressure. God never uses pressure tactics on man. Now, man often uses pressure tactics. I get some extremely high-pressured letters filled with hype from a lot of these evangelists who would have me to believe that God is broke. And they are telling me how much money to send. And to send it immediately. And even suggesting that if I don't have it immediately available, to go down to the bank and borrow it and send it to them. To bail God out of the jam that he's in. Because he overspent again last month. Pressure. Paul said, I don't want to receive anything from you by necessity, by pressure, by manipulation. Now, I would like to have kept him with me, but I wouldn't do it unless you gave your permission. Because I want what is done, though he would have been very helpful to me. I want what you do to me. Not to be out of pressure, not out of necessity. I want you to do it willingly. And so Paul, talking about our giving in his Corinthian epistle, said it shouldn't be of necessity, of pressure. But every man should purpose in his own heart. And so let him give, for God loves a cheerful, or in the Greek, a hilarious giver. So what you can give to God hilariously, give. But what you can't give hilariously, keep. It's better that you keep it than to give it to God grudgingly. God doesn't.

0: doesn't want anything done in a grudging way. Now, I can understand that. I don't like people to do things in a grudging way. I've had people give stuff to me, and then I heard that, you know, they were going around grudging about what they give, and I take it back. I say, hey, I really don't need this. Take it back. Oh, no, I want you to. No, I won't keep it. You don't want people to gripe. If they want to give because they love you, great. But if they're going to gripe about it and begrudge what they've given, then I'd rather they not give. That's why when this fellow who gave us the house in Hawaii came up to us and said, I like my house back, we gave it back to him. I don't want anything that a person has, you know, remorse afterwards that he's done it. And the same with God. If you want to serve the Lord, serve him with a joyful, happy, willing heart. If you want to give to God, give with a joyful, happy, willing heart. And if you can't give with a joyful, happy, willing heart, don't give. Better not to give, because you're not going to get any reward for it anyhow. You know, you give to God and you say, oh, here you are, God, you know, and you give something to God and then you go around griping about it. God just marks it off, just as though you hadn't given it. You won't get any credit for it, so you might as well keep it. So Paul, I would like to have kept him with me. He was really a blessing, a benefit to me, but I wouldn't do it without your permission. Because I want this benefit to me not to come as of pressure and necessity, but willingly. I want you, if you know, I want it to be from your heart, you willingly doing it. For perhaps he therefore departed for a season that you should receive him forever. Now, we don't know what God is working out so many times in our lives when we have disappointments. When Onesimus took the money and split, Philemon was no doubt very upset. And he probably was saying, why would God allow him to rip me off like that and take off, you know? Why would God allow this to happen and all? And Paul says, look, you don't know. Maybe this was all a part of God's plan to reach Onesimus with the gospel of Jesus Christ. Maybe you lost him for a little bit that you might gain him forever. For it was while he was in Rome that he came to the knowledge of Jesus Christ. Now he's a brother in Christ, an eternal brother in Christ. So you lost him for a moment, but you gained him forever. He's now an eternal brother in the bond of Jesus Christ. An interesting thing during the hippie counterculture revolution, thousands upon thousands of young people left home. Many of them ran away from home. And the parents were so upset and disturbed, their children ran away from home. Well, many of them, in their searching, found Jesus Christ as the answer for their quest of life. And their parents lost them for a little while, but they gained them as eternal brothers and sisters in the Lord. God did the work in their heart. Sometimes a husband or a wife leaves, and there is such sorrow and grief. But you don't know what God is working out. You don't know but what maybe they've left for a season that God might do an eternal work within their lives and bring things together as he wants them to be. It is important that we learn to just commit our ways unto the Lord. Every situation, well, Lord, you're in control. My life belongs to you. And I know, Lord, that you are controlling the circumstances that surround my life. And so work out your plan. And rather than getting all upset, rather than fretting, getting angry and all, it's best that we just commit it to the Lord and say, well, Lord, you're in control, and I don't know what you're doing, but I just trust you, Lord. Now, that is where faith comes in. If I only can believe God when I can see what he's doing, when I can understand his work, that isn't faith, and that doesn't take any faith. What takes faith is to have that rest and confidence when things seem to be going completely against me. But they oftentimes only seem to be going completely against me, as when Jacob said, all things are against me. Why did he cry that? Because he didn't see everything. He said all things, but he was wrong. All things weren't against him if he only knew the truth. Some of the greatest, most happy moments of his life were just around the corner. That fellow down there in Egypt that seems to be so mean and hard is in reality his son Joseph, who he has bereaved for so many years, and he's going to soon discover that his son is alive and he's going to be embracing Joseph again. He doesn't know the whole picture. He only sees a part of it, and he cries out in dismay. And we, so often seeing just a part of the picture, cry out in dismay. All things are against me. Oh, no, no, no. You don't know the full cycle. You don't know the full story. You don't know what God is working out. Just wait. Trust in the Lord. Rest in him and let God work it out. And you'll see that God's plan was far wiser than anything you could have devised as he began to put together that eternal work in the hearts and the lives of your friends, or in your own heart and life, as you learn to trust in him more completely. It is so important that we learn to just commit things unto the Lord, even those things that seem to be against us. And so Paul's rationale is a very reasonable rationale, looking at the consequences of Onesimus's running away. The consequence was that he came to Jesus Christ and became a brother in Christ and will share eternity now together with Philemon. The end result is that he has become now a profitable person who was once unprofitable. And so, I want you to receive him, Paul said, not now as a slave. Paul is asking Philemon to release him from this obligation of a slave. But above a slave, I want you to receive him as a beloved brother, especially to me. But how much more unto you, both in the flesh and in the Lord. So Paul is asking for more than just forgiveness for Onesimus. He's asking for a total pardon, even from the slavery that he once endured. I want you to receive him, not as a slave anymore. More than a slave, I want you to receive him as a beloved brother. Release him from that slavery. If you count me therefore a friend, a co-laborer, I want you to receive him as myself. That you would treat him with the same kindness that you would treat me and have treated me. The same love. That you would do for him the things that you've done for me. And if he has wronged you or owes you anything, put that on my account. You just charge it to me. For I, Paul, have written it with my own hand. I will repay it. And here we have Paul, the intercessor, interceding with Philemon concerning this unprofitable slave who has now been converted to Jesus Christ, asking his relief and released from slavery, to be received as a brother, to be received even above that as Paul himself, and to be forgiven any debt that he owes, or at least that debt be charged to Paul. Paul promises he'll reimburse. I will pay. That's intercession. Now the Bible says that Jesus is able to save to the uttermost, seeing he ever lives to make intercession for us. Isaiah prophesied that he would make intercession for the transgressors. Paul in Romans 8 said, who is he that condemns? It is Christ who has died, yea, rather is risen again, and is even at the right hand of the Father making intercession for us. Jesus is not condemning you, does not condemn you, has not condemned you, will not condemn you. Jesus said, I didn't come to condemn the world, but that the world through me might be saved. Who is he then that condemns? It isn't Jesus. He's making intercession for you. And even as Paul interceded for Onesimus, so does Jesus intercede for you. Father, I want you to receive them, no longer as sinners, but as those who have been washed and cleansed, as brothers, eternal sons of God. Father, I want you to treat them even as you treat me, glorified together with him, seated together with him in heavenly places. The Father's blessing and grace and goodness to us, as though we were his son. And then finally, if they owe you anything, put it to my account. And so all of my sins are charged to Jesus. All of my guilt is charged to him. God laid on him the iniquities of us all. If they owe you anything, put it to my account. I will pay. And Jesus paid it all. All to him I owe. I love the last verse of that song. And when before the throne I stand in him complete, Jesus died my soul to save. My lips shall still repeat, for Jesus paid it all. All to him I owe. Sin had left a crimson stain, but he washed it white as snow. And in his intercession for you and for me, he is asking that we receive with him the honor and the glory of the eternal kingdom. That all of our guilt be transferred to his account. All of our debt, he has accepted the responsibility for. So Paul said, I have written it with my own hand. I will repay it. However, I would make mention of the fact that you owe me even your own life. Evidently, Philemon was one of Paul's converts. Paul had the opportunity of sharing with him the glorious gospel of Jesus Christ, and so he owed to Paul his conversion, that gift of eternal life that he had because Paul was the instrument God used in bringing him to the knowledge of Jesus Christ. So if he owes you anything, put it on my account. However, I remind you that you owe me quite a bit, you know, even your very life. Yes, brother. Let me have joy of thee in the Lord. Refresh my bowels in the Lord. Now, in our, you know, culture and in our modern use of the word bowels, it is difficult to understand why Paul would say such a thing as refresh my bowels in the Lord. But we've got to realize that we're dealing with a different culture and different concepts of cultures. And according to the beliefs, and they may not be so far from right, according to the beliefs of the culture at that time, the deepest emotions of a man were not felt in the head, but were felt in the region of the stomach. When the grief was extremely deep, it was felt down in the area of the stomach rather than in the head. When the experiences of joy hit the sublime point, it wasn't an experience that went on in your brain. It was an experience that went on deep inside of you, in the deep areas of you, which they called the bowels. And so we are told to have bowels of compassion and bowels of mercy. And now Paul is speaking about joy supreme, or the deepest kind of joy. This is the kind of one that is felt in this deep area. Have you ever had an experience emotional so deep that you felt it, you know, you sort of grabbed your stomach? You ever laughed so hard that you held your stomach? And because of that, they thought of this region of the stomach as being the area of the greatest joy and laughter and all. When you really get to laughing, man, it, you know, hurts your sides. Doesn't hurt your head. You don't feel it up here, you feel it down here. And, of course, we, in our, you know, careful, well, expressions and so forth, probably a carryover of the Victorian age, we're a little reluctant to talk about certain portions of the body, thus it does sound a little foreign to us, but the reference is to joy or sorrow or whatever in the deepest area of a man's being. And so it is emotions of the deepest sort that he is referring to here. Let me have joy. Having confidence in your obedience, I wrote unto you knowing that you will do more than I say. Now this is known as a presumptive close. And any of you who are aware of salesmanship knows what a presumptive close is. You have laid out all of the merchandise. And here's a young girl and she's buying some, you know, things for her hope chest. And so she wants some towels. And so she's in looking. She doesn't know if she's going to buy or not, but she's looking at towels and you show her the quality and you tell her how nice they are. And then you get out your little order pad and you say, now, which colors did you want? And it's presumption. I'm presuming that she is going to buy them. So what color do you want? You know, presumptive close. So Paul is using this presumptive close on Philemon. I have confidence in your obedience. Having this confidence in your obedience, I wrote unto you knowing that you're going to do what I ask, but you're even going to do more. End the subject of Onesimus. Now the close of the epistle. Now, also I want you to prepare me a place to stay, for I trust through your prayers that I shall be given unto you. So, fix up my room. I'll be there by the grace of God before long. There salutes thee, Epaphras, my fellow prisoner in Christ Jesus, Marcus, Aristarchus, Demas, Lucas, my fellow laborers, the grace of our Lord Jesus Christ be with your spirit. Amen. And so these same ones that Paul joins with his name in the greeting to the Colossian church are joined in the greeting to Philemon as we come to the close of this little personal letter.
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2: 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That's right here on the next edition of The Word for Today.

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1: We must understand that there is a warfare going on even in this service this morning. Satan and his demons are fighting for people's souls. Satan hates it when someone comes to the truth and finds Christ. Satan likes to keep people in blindness.

0: Welcome to Somebody Loves You Radio, the Bible teaching ministry of Roel Reese in Diamond Bar, California. It's great to have you with us for our study of the spiritual realm and the life beyond what our eyes can see. Roel will urge us to trust the Bible's teaching on angels and demons, understanding that as believers, we're constantly at war for our faith. Our enemy is waging a daily all-out conflict against Jesus' followers, but God's power has already won the final victory. Today's lesson is titled, Are Demons Real? Here's Roel Reese.
1: Well, this morning my sermon is in the book of Revelation chapter 20, as we've been studying for the past 2 weeks, chapter 20, verses 1 to 3. But it's going to be kind of a special message directed to teach you about demonology, demons. Even though we're here this morning and we cannot see the spiritual side of Satan and his demons, and even the spiritual side of God and his angels, there is a warfare going on every single day and hour. And they're fighting for people's souls. I've seen it in China. I've seen it in Central and South America. And it's always kind of the same thing. And it's always when people are demon-possessed, they either have been dealing with the cult, they've been dealing with palm reading, Ouija boards, or they've been reading cards or tea leaves, or their family is into calling out demons. And it's interesting because among the Catholic Church, you know, being bred up as a Roman Catholic for so many years, there are people in Central South America, in Mexico, and also in Europe that practice, they call it white witchcraft or black witchcraft. And there is no such thing, but it's they try to mix Catholicism with magic and all these things. And yet, the Bible explains to us, because there was a doctrine back in the 1970s out of Florida that Christians could be demon-possessed. And when we study the Word of God, the Bible doesn't say anything about any instance in the Bible where a Christian was demon-possessed. Why? Because the light is greater than the darkness. Greater is he that is in me than he that is of the world. 1 John tells us that. And as Christians, we're not going around looking for demons. I'd rather spend my time with Christ and talking about Christ and his word. And it's important that we understand this morning that in the book of Revelation, he tells us that Satan and his demons one day will be bound. They'll be cast into the lake of fire. But during this time that we're living upon this earth, we must understand that there is a warfare going on in the midst, even in this service this morning. Believe it or not, Satan and his demons are fighting for people's souls. Satan hates it when someone comes to the truth and finds Christ. Satan likes to keep people in blindness, oppressed, depressed, possessed. And it's really important that as we study and we read the scriptures, that Paul the Apostle is the first one that warns us in the book of Ephesians, talking to the Christians in Ephesus. And as he's dealing with chapter 1 and 2 and 3 of Ephesians, he's dealing with the position of the believer, that we are in Christ Jesus. My position is in Christ 42 times. But then in chapter 4 through 6, he begins now to say, now that you know who you are, this is not what you're supposed to be doing for the one that you love and the one that you serve. And so, in chapter 6 of verse 10 through 18 of Ephesians, Paul the Apostle begins by talking that the child of God needs to understand and to know that we need to put on the armor of God. The whole armor of God. And of course, Paul was living in a time where Rome was ruling and the Roman soldiers wore armor. So he had a beautiful picture of that when he writes to us. the helmet, the sword, the breast protector. Then you have your sandals, your sash, and the part that over your body to protect you from any injuries. And the way when a soldier would literally fight hand-to-hand combat, in that time, the Roman soldier would have a little dagger on his sandal where he'd pull it out. And when they were fighting, because of all the armor, he would look for the weakest position to stab the enemy. And usually, he would go through the armpit to get to the heart. That was the part where they would be killed. And the enemy, Satan, is always looking to the child of God as he comes not to possess, but as he comes to what? To harass us. For the weakest areas in your life. To bring you down. And that's why Paul says, finally, my brethren, be strong in the Lord and in the power of his might. And put on the whole armor of God that you may be able to stand against the schemes or the wiles of the devil. Notice what he says. He doesn't say anything about sitting or lying down, but standing. Why? Because standing is always a position of readiness. It's a position of balance. He says, for we wrestle not against flesh and blood, but against principalities and powers and the rulers of darkness of this age and against spiritual hosts of wickedness in the heavenly places. Therefore, put on or take on the whole armor of God that you may be able to withstand the evil day, having done all to stand. The word stand is constantly being brought up. Stand therefore. Having geared your ways with truth, having put on the breastplate of righteousness, and having shod your feet with the preparation of the gospel of peace, above all, taking the shield of faith, in which you will be able to quench all of the fiery darts of the wicked one, and take the helmet of salvation and the sword of the Spirit, which is the word of God. And praying always with all prayer and supplication in the Spirit, being watchful to this end with all perseverance and supplication all for all the saints. It is really important that we understand that what Paul is talking about, he talks about all of the front, but nothing about the back. There is no protection in your back. Because a soldier was always to go forwards and never to turn and run. We don't run from the enemy. We stand our ground in Jesus Christ. We don't lose ground, we gain ground as believers. This is important. And yet many times we don't understand what he says also, that the enemy cannot be seen. He's invisible. He's invisible. He's here today. But God has given you, God has given me the power that in the name of Jesus Christ, I can say to Satan, get thee behind me, Satan. The power. But it's not just the power of words. Your life has to back up your words to make sure that it's righteously done. If you're out messing around and not really walking with God, and you call upon the name of Jesus Christ, listen, you have no protection. You're weak. It's like going into the battle half-dressed or half-drunk and try to think you're going to take on the enemy. Let me tell you, you're a dead man sooner or later. You got to be sober-minded. You got to be all there. You got to concentrate. You got to choose your enemy. You have to know how to strategize against your enemy and eventually how to destroy your enemy. Otherwise, you're not going to gain ground. In the Bible, he talks about in the Old Testament, in the New Testament, how Jesus and the disciples defeated their enemy. How they defeated the enemy. And it wasn't through weirdness. It wasn't through screaming and yelling at Satan like we see so many people misrepresent God. having the power of God in my life is because I am walking with God. I'm not being a hypocrite. What I say, I mean. That's why we read. That's why we pray. That's why we do devotions. That's why we come to church. Because we want to be part of the body of Christ. We're part of a big family. And this huge family has a lot of needs. And a lot of problems. A lot of situations. And that's why we had our prayer meeting on Friday night. So that we can pray for the individual needs. And we can lay hand on people that are weak or sick or whatever they're going through. Because God calls us to do that as the family of God. God wants us to be united, not divided. The enemy, I must say, loves division. He loves it. When there's division in a family, when there's division in a marriage, when there's division among the children, he loves it. Because he just found a place where he can work. And where he can oppress and where he can depress.
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1: We need to know our enemy and strategize. How can we defeat our enemy? And it's always through the name of Jesus and through the teaching of the Word of God by doing what God says in His Word. Obeying His Word. We are a light on a hill shining forth. And that's why in the Old Testament, when Moses was writing the law of God, back in the book of Leviticus, in chapter 17, verse 7, he said this, "They shall no more offer their sacrifices to demons, after whom they have played the whore. This shall be a statute forever for them throughout their generations." The people of God began to copy the people in the world as they were worshiping other gods. God says that in every statue, there is a demon or a god behind it. You see, in a statue, they're not worshiping the statue, they're not worshiping the gold or the silver or the brass or the whatever it may be out of, you're made out of. It is the demon behind that worship that is there. You see, demons in the Old Testament, God forbade it. He said, don't do it. In Deuteronomy 32:17, he says they sacrificed to demons, not to God. To gods they did not know, to new gods, new arrivals that your fathers did not fear. In 2 Chronicles 11:15, then he appointed for himself priests for a high places for the demons and the calf idols which he had made. The people of God, as the northern kingdom of Israel moved up into Tel Dan, the northern place of Israel, they began to worship golden calves instead of the real God. Demons they were worshiping. They moved away from God and His worship. And then 1 Timothy chapter 4, verse 1 warns us, he says, "Now the Spirit expressing, he says, that in the last days some will depart from the faith, giving heed to deceiving spirits and doctrines of demons." Doctrines of devils. In the last days. Are we here? I believe we're here. Again, in Zechariah 13, 2, he says, "It shall be in that day, saith the Lord of hosts, that I will cut off the name of the idols from the land, and they shall no longer be remembered. I will also cause the prophet and the unclean spirit to depart from the land." And God tells us in His Word that there are demons that are ruling in government among kings. See? Among nations that are governed by demons. Pretty interesting when you think about that today. all over the world. In the Old Testament, there is a story about a king by the name of Saul. If you read the story, you know that he was the first king of Israel. It was not God's choice. It was by man's choice that he became the king. God was rejected, and God gave them a man that would bring them into bondage. David was supposed to be the king of Israel. And so as Saul began to develop as the king of Israel, he ran into many problems because he constantly disobeyed God. And when he constantly disobeyed God, there came a point in time in the life of Saul where God said, enough is enough, Saul. In chapter 16, verse 14, let me read to you what it says. But the spirit of the Lord departed from Saul, and distressing spirit, a demon from the Lord, troubled him. And it says this, and Saul's servant said to him, surely a distressing spirit from God is troubling you. Let our master not command your servants who are before you to seek out a man who is a skillful player with a harp. And it shall be that he will play it with his hand. And when the distressing spirit from God is upon you, you shall be well when he plays the harp. So Saul said to his servants, provide me now a man who can play well and bring him to me. And then one of the servants answered and said, look, I have seen the son of Jesse, a Bethlehemite, who is skillful in playing and mighty men of valor, a man of war, prudent in speech, and a handsome person, and the Lord is with him. Therefore Saul sent messengers to Jesse and said, send me your son David, who is with the sheep. And as Jesse took a donkey loaded with bread and skin and wine, a young goat, and sent them by his son David to Saul. So David came to Saul and stood before him, and he loved him greatly because he became his armor bearer. And then Saul went to Jesse and said, please let David stand before me, for he has found favor in my sight. And so it was, whenever this demon, the spirit from God, came upon Saul, that David would take the harp and play it with his hand, and then Saul would become refreshed as well, and the distressing spirit would depart from him. Interesting. He would go crazy. He will try to kill David twice with a spear. Listen, chapter 18, verse 10. And it came to pass on the next day that the distressing spirit from God came upon Saul, and he prophesied inside the house, and David played music with his hand as other times, but there was a spear in Saul's hand, and Saul cast the spear, for he said, I will pin David to the wall, but David escaped the presence twice. Something would come over this distressing spirit over Saul's life, and he would become mean, and he would try to kill David. Every time it would happen. The stressing spirit that hunted Saul all of his life. It goes further. It came to the point in time where God no longer was speaking to Saul. God departed, and this demon came to live in the life of Saul. And right at the end of the life of Saul, you have to read the story in 2 Samuel 28. He went to get counsel because God was no longer speaking to him about the battle with the Philistines. You know who he went to? He went to a witch. The witch of Endor. And when he showed up, she was all disguised, and the witch didn't know who it was because it was the king. And the king had made a command to put all witches out, and notice, out of the country, and to kill them. He had made the rule, and yet he was breaking the rule by going to the witch. And as they were sitting there in a seance, doing their thing, all of a sudden, the spirit came out of hell. And all of a sudden, she was shocked. She says, I see a man coming up, and it looks like Samuel. This is the only instance in the Bible where God allows someone to come back from the dead only to pronounce judgment on King Saul. Samuel came back up after he had died and said, Saul, what you're doing is not right, and tomorrow you're going to die in the battle, and tomorrow you'll end up in hell. Read the story. And the witch found out that it was King Saul, and she was shocked. She couldn't believe it. Going to a seance because God is no longer speaking, but he wants to hear from demons. Sad and tragic what people will do once God's departed from them. There's other encounters with demons. The mute men, the men that could not speak. Now, it doesn't mean that every person that is mute has a demon. That's not true. There are cases. This is the case. In Matthew chapter 9, 32-33, it says, "And they went out, behold, they brought to him a man mute and demon-possessed. And when the demon was cast out, the mute spoke, and the multitudes marveled, saying, it was never seen like this in Israel before." Jesus came to set the captives free, you see? And then there was a man that was blind and also mute, demon-possessed. He could not see, he could not speak because demons. Matthew 12:22. "And then one was brought to him, which was demon-possessed, blind and mute, and he healed him so that the blind and the mute both spoke and saw." When Jesus cast him out, notice what it says. "And then the daughter of the Syphonician that was there, he says, behold, a woman of Canaan came from the region and cried out to Jesus and said, 'Have mercy on me, Lord, son of David. My daughter is severely demon-possessed.'" My daughter is demon-possessed. Can you do anything about it? And Jesus began to talk to her. And as Jesus began to see her faith, she said, "Woman, go home. Your daughter is well." The demon came out without Jesus even going there. He just spoke the word, and the demon came out. But you know what's so cool is that we don't have to fear Satan. Jesus, he's the one that gives us the power. And when I pray here or I pray overseas, and I've done many exorcisms, not weird, just pray for people, but I have seen the power of Satan. Demons are real. Nothing to be playing with. You sit at home and you watch The Exorcist, you watch things that have to do with demonology. Listen, you're opening the door as a Christian for oppression. For oppression, to be harassed. Hearing things at night and not being able to sleep. Listen, turn on the light and keep the light on. Don't bring darkness into your houses. Don't bring darkness into your life. The light exposes out the darkness all the time if you submit your life to Jesus Christ completely.
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3: 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How about the Heisman Trophy winner of 5 years ago? 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

0: it's safe to say none of us are perfect parents. Today on Truth for Life, Alistair Begg addresses some of the most common mistakes well-meaning parents make. 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We're focusing on Paul's warning to Christian fathers found in Colossians chapter 3.
1: Verse 21, fathers, do not provoke your children lest they become discouraged. We've been learning, at least I hope we've been learning, how the instruction that is provided here and elsewhere in the Bible concerning the Christian home, how it benefits not only those who dwell within the Christian home, but it also benefits society, makes an impact on a culture, when it becomes obvious to people who look on that Jesus is actually the king, that Jesus presides over the family life and in the home. It's very challenging, isn't it, to put it in those terms, at least I find it so, to realize that it is our home life, our family life, set within the context of our church family life, that is then to provide a significant advertisement for the Christian faith. And not least of all in this express area concerning fatherhood. Now, when we read the Bible, we read it in light of the then, we read it in light of the now. We do not live in Colossae, we live in Cleveland. I think we all recognize that. And we do not live in the first century, we live in the 21st century. And so we need to understand at least a little of what Paul, if you like, was dealing with, and then to apply that to what it means for us. And I say just briefly, in Roman civilization, it was a tough and a dangerous place for children because of the father's power, the patria potestas, as it was. It was absolute. The power of the father had complete control. He could make his children work in the fields in chains. He could punish them as he liked and as much as he chose. And he was even capable and able, by Roman law, to sell his children into slavery. Well, you say, well, I can understand why Paul would have written this. It's a grave concern, isn't it? Yes. And we come to it at a very different time and in a different place. Well, of course, we know what it is for fathers to be abusive towards their children and all that that means for children who are vulnerable in that context. But I wonder if it wouldn't be fairer to say that children in our day are not so much endangered by the patria potestas, the father's power, or by his aggression, but children in our day are in

0: endangered by the father's absence. Sheldon Thomas, a former gang member and the one who leads an organization called Gangs Line, in addressing this, points to, number one, bad parenting, number two, absent fathers, number three, bad role models as the key contributory factors in young men drifting into the gang culture. Now, clearly, it is far more complex than that, but whatever else is involved, those things are almost inevitably there. So whether the context is first century Roman culture or 21st century American or Western culture, we need the light of the Word of God to shine into the darkness, and shine it does. Now, as I say, the text is straightforward, isn't it? Fathers, do not provoke your children lest they become discouraged. I think we can answer three simple questions. Who is being addressed? What is it that they are to avoid doing? And why is it so important? So first of all then, who is Paul addressing? Well, you say, well, it's very obvious, isn't it? He's addressing fathers. Yes, but he is addressing specifically Christian fathers. You say, well, is the distinction important? Yes, it is very important. It is customary for God to be referred to as everyone's father, right? We think of that, that God is father by creation. And it is true that God has a kind of fatherhood by creation. But interestingly, when you read the Bible does not generally use the term father of God as creator. But rather, it reserves it for those who have become God's spiritual children through faith in God's Son. I want you to understand that. I'm not saying that it doesn't. I'm saying that the general way in which father is used in the Bible is not generically in terms of all people by creation, but specifically in relationship to God's self-revelation as Father, Son, and Holy Spirit. It is only, the Bible tells us, as we come to trust in the Lord Jesus Christ, as we come to believe in Him, as we come to receive Him, that we are given the right to become the children of God. Now, it's very, very important that we understand that. And you can look for it and you will find it reinforced, not only in the record of the Gospels, but as we read the letters. So, for example, that is why Paul makes the point that we are justified by faith through the Lord Jesus Christ. We're put right with God, even though we know ourselves to be sinners. When he writes later on in Romans, he points out the wonder of what has happened to us in that we have been adopted into God's family. So as we believe, as we receive the Lord Jesus, we are then welcomed into a family by grace to which we do not belong by nature. Are you listening? I wouldn't be at all surprised if I'm speaking now to a father within earshot of me by whatever means, either as you look upon me or as you hear me through a box in your car. And here you are as a father doing your best, aware of your failings, looking somewhere, everywhere for ideas, for principles. You've even begun to come along to church in the hope that somehow or another there will be some religious pegs that you can lay hold of to help you. But you have not yet come to trust through Jesus in God as your Father. And to you I say, O come to the Father through Jesus the Son. Who is he addressing? Paul is addressing Christian fathers within the church family concerning their role in the physical family. Secondly, what is it that these fathers mustn't do? Well, you see it in the text before you. Fathers, do not provoke your children. Now, don't let's get confused here. It's not that mothers are allowed to provoke their children and only fathers are not allowed to provoke them. That's not the point. Actually, we're in this together, aren't we, moms and dads? Of course we are. Couples in this together. But the directive is given specifically here to the father. Why is that? Well, because of the special responsibility which falls to men in the Bible, both in the home and in the church. Here, of course, is one of the great divides in our day, isn't it? The whole place of the rise of feminism and everything that has come along with it over time, challenging at its very heart God's order. So apparently bright and enlightened and so on. And yet, no, the Bible is very clear. Well, what are we not to do? Well, we're not to provoke our children or to irritate them. The King James Version has, provoke not your children to anger. In other words, dealing with them in such a way that their response is clearly not submission, but is rejection. Now the point is fairly straightforward, namely that the love and grace which our Heavenly Father has displayed in Jesus in dealing with us as earthly fathers. This is why it's so important we understand this distinction. He's not just addressing the idea of God Father as created. He's talking about redeemed man. So that we know as fathers that the love that God has given us is an undeserved love. That the grace that he continues to provide for us is just beyond our ability to comprehend. That we are sustained by it and kept by it because we're wretched at heart. We're sinful at heart. We haven't been made righteous in Jesus. We've been set right before God in Jesus. We're sinful. Therefore, we recognize that since God has loved us in this way, here is love. Herein is love, not that we loved God, but that he loved us and sent his Son to be the atoning sacrifice for our sins. And so the point is straightforward, that if that is the way in which the Father has lavished his love upon us, that then is to be the hallmark of the treatment of our children. Who is sufficient for these things? You see, this is Christian, this is the enabling of the Holy Spirit. This is not a long list of things you're supposed to do. Try your best and see how many you can get out of 10. That's religion. No. So instead of crushing them with our dictates, we are to cultivate them by grace. I just made a list of 10 things that are easily, at least in my understanding, a mechanism for provoking my children. And I think all of us may find ourselves far too quickly on the wrong side of this track. One straightforward is over severity. Just the father is an ogre. Wait till your father gets home. Instead of they're going, yeah, we can't wait. They're like, oh, no. Secondly, inconsistency. It matters today. It doesn't matter tomorrow. It mattered an hour ago. It's important here. It's not important now. The children don't know where they are. Thirdly, constant fault finding. Why can't you? Why have you? Constantly scolding our children. Fourthly, favoritism. Whether we make the favorites, the boy next door, the girl up the street, the person that you saw at the school program, whatever, why couldn't you do something like that? Why do you just sit around in here all day? Why are you always there? What the thing? Provoking our children. Fifthly, belittling their achievements. You know, somebody, I don't know where I got this from in the past, but somebody said that the key to being a father is being able to say that soap on a rope is your favorite present of all time. Right? Because that was the extent of it. I did this. I made it myself. I attached the string. And they see us as it's set aside, and we move on. Sixthly, and it follows from it, doesn't it, failing to show appreciation for their attempts to please, for their kindnesses. Seventhly, by our neglect. I don't think these statistics really amount to very much, but every so often someone will produce a piece that says, you know, the average American father spends X minutes with his children in a day or in a week. Now, don't let's confuse being in their company with actually spending time with them. Don't let's include sitting watching something as time spent. No, failure, neglect. Eighthly, expecting too much of them. Why do we do this? We're not that great ourselves. Now, it's one thing to set goals for our children, but it's another thing to constantly be pushing the bar out and beyond them again and again to the point where they just don't know where to go. Ninthly, restricting their freedom. Well, yes, we have to protect them, but we mustn't overprotect them. And that actually would be the 10th one. Overprotection. Overprotection. I think it's a feature, isn't it? Apparently. And it is complex, I recognize. There are many factors involved in it. But it's not unusual to hear people say, you know, I used to get up in the morning and the summer days and I'd go out, get on my bicycle. I'd be gone all day and I would come back. And my mother was glad that I came back. And frankly, she was glad that I was gone. You say, well, that's terrific. That was a different day. And it was a different day. And so there's been an inevitable correction in relationship to the strangeness of the society in which we live and so on. So that desire for a framework that is secure is entirely legitimate and entirely understandable. But the overprotection of our children is harming them and will provoke many of them to anger. Why can't I be free? You see, unless we allow our children to learn the principle of reaping what they sow, they never learn it. Do not leave your bicycle in the park, unattended, or without the lock. Hey, who cares? You come back, Mom, my bicycle is gone. I need you to buy me another bicycle. Don't you worry, honey, I'll get you a better bicycle this time. What a shame, what a naughty No! No, I told you. You disobeyed me. There's an impact. You want to talk entitlement? The Bible is so obviously clear. And the command is so straightforward. And the challenge is huge because it is all too easy to fall down on the wrong side, to either indulge and spoil our children or to humiliate and suppress the children. And that's why actually, as we've said from the very beginning, we desperately need one another. The husband needs the wife, and there is a peculiar challenge in being a single parent. And some of you know that. And that's why I'm saying, that's why the Bible is saying, that the only way that we're going to be able to raise our children in a Christian ethos is when we understand that what's happening in our family is set within the context of the church family, so that there are uncles and there are aunts and so on, and someone's an only child, and maybe the lady is widowed now, and the child is growing up alone like that. Well, where are the people that will come around and say, I can invest my life in this, I can be a part of this? Who is going to take on the challenge of mentoring in a culture that is increasingly filled with gangs? Well, don't do it. Do the reverse. And sometimes the husband has to acknowledge that his wife's coercion, direction, encouragement is absolutely vital. And so we recognize that to be the case. Who is it is being addressed? The fathers. What is it that they are not to do? Provoke their children to anger. And thirdly and finally, why is this important? Well, we're told, lest they become discouraged. If you come down too hard on them, you'll crush their spirits. If you overcorrect them, they'll grow up feeling inferior and frustrated. By our provocations, We may actually cause them to be discouraged and just give up. So the warning is clear. It's inherent in what is being said, albeit briefly. The danger of rules without love, of law without grace. Realizing that these things are to be understood and applied because it's what the Bible says. Because it's what the Bible says. The culture doesn't really buy this at all. It never actually has, but in our day, more so than ever. I gave you 10, I'm going to give you 6, and I'm not going to elaborate on them. I'm just going to make 6 statements concerning our children. What are they? Well, in no particular order, number one, they're special. Special. They're sinful. They're silly. They're selfish. They're sensitive. And they're souls. They're souls. The arrival of a child confronts us with an existence that is now commenced for eternity. For eternity. That's our great concern. Their eternal well-being. Now, the Bible is our guide, as I say, and in this little series of studies, we have been confronted by the fact that our failure to believe this or to apply it, and to apply it in a timely way, in a spirit-enabled way, in a grace-filled way, our failure to do so may actually find us losing out to the power of a rebel heart. The power of a rebel heart. We are by nature rebels. Rebels against the authority of God. Rebels against those whom God puts in authority over us, and so on. I remembered in something that my old boss had written, he told the story there of Stephen Anderson, who Captain Stephen Anderson, he was a military guy, and he retained that title even in his days back in civilian life. But he was an evangelist with the Church of Scotland, and he worked very, very effectively amongst young people and teenagers in particular, and he was the leader in camps and so on. And Derek recounts how on one occasion Stephen Anderson had, in dealing with the leadership team that he had in the camp, sensed in one of the young ladies who was part of his leadership team a lack of peace and a lack of assurance. She just seemed somehow or another to be off kilter. And he said that he felt led to say to this girl, without knowing anything, he said he felt led to say to this girl, "Listen, your father, your earthly father, only really loved you as a success. But your heavenly father loves you for yourself." The girl dissolves in tears, and she tells Stephen of how disappointed her father had been, that she had been born a girl, that she had not entered into the family business, and the unconditional love of our Heavenly Father flooded over her to bring her a new relief and an unutterable joy. Some of us need to find peculiar hope in that kind of illustration. Fathers, let's not provoke our children lest they become discouraged. I say again, I think perhaps some of us need to settle this issue of knowing God in a personal, living way as Father, in embracing His love to us in Jesus, in accepting the provision that He has made for our own sinful, foolish hearts, and then resting upon the direction of the Bible and the enabling of the Holy Spirit to seek to do what we're called to do.
1: 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Tomorrow we'll begin a new series where we'll take a close look at some of Jesus' truly, truly statements. 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
3: Traditionally, states redraw congressional districts after the census, which is every 10 years. This year, legislatures are on a tear to redraw districts favorable to their party. Texas started it with pressure from Donald Trump. Democrats quickly followed. The effort in Virginia that would have eliminated all but one Republican district was ruled unconstitutional by the state Supreme Court. Partisan gerrymandering, once a dominant tool for Democrats, has shifted in favor of Republicans. There's a lot at stake. A Democrat House majority guarantees a third Trump impeachment. That will keep much business from getting done, including addressing the debt, which isn't a priority for either party. Republicans appear to be winning the battle. They've already picked up some GOP majority districts in Alabama, South Carolina, and Tennessee. There will be others. Predictably, Democrats are crying racism, but the Supreme Court has ruled race cannot be a factor. As Professor Jonathan Turley has written, politicians should not be allowed to pick candidates. Voters should. Pay attention and act when you can. This one could be for all the marbles. I'm Cal Thomas.
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1: When confronted with the clear truth from Scripture, will you obey right away?
2: Oftentimes, when you don't want to do something, let me pray about it. What do you mean, let you pray about it? It's pretty clear. Why don't you do it? I'm not so quick to obey anymore. You can say that. I'm not so quick to offer myself to God a living sacrifice anymore. I need to pray about it. Yeah, but it's pretty clear. Read your Bible. Let me pray about that. Love your neighbor. Let me pray about that. It's usually the phrase, not always exclusively, of course, but it's usually a phrase that's used to either delay or subvert obedience in your life. If that's you, you need to repent. The days in which we live, these are not days to be messing around.

0: From Calvary Church in Aurora, Colorado, this is Abounding Grace with Pastor Ed Taylor. We're making our way through Galatians one verse at a time. As we learned last time, there is only one gospel and one way to be saved. A group of legalists had made their way into the church of Galatia and added to the gospel of grace. The Galatians were turning away from the truth because of it. So the Apostle Paul stepped in with this reminder of what the gospel is and is not. Here is Pastor Ed in Galatians chapter 1.
1: Notice what he says in verse 8. But even if you that are troubled, you that are following a twisted message, but even if we or an angel from heaven preach any other gospel to you, that which we have preached to you, let him be accursed. Let him be accursed. And we've said before, and so now say again, if anyone preaches any other gospel to you than that which you have received, let him be accursed. Man, those are strong words. That word accursed is the Greek word anathema. It means to the lowest, cursed to the lowest hell. If we were using language today, Paul would be saying like this: if anyone, even an angel, comes and preaches another gospel, they can go to hell. They can go to hell. That's the strong words. That's what's worthy of preaching a false gospel. It's no small thing. It's no small thing to come and roll into a church like this. Because, you know, people roll in here all the time wanting to take advantage of you. They'll hear something and they'll, oh, you know, he's not preaching right, he's not, and they'll just be rolling in. You know, false teachers, they don't like going after the lost. They only go after the saved to disrupt you, to confuse you, to criticize the teaching of God's word, to try to get you to follow them. And here's what Paul says. He says, you know what? They can be cursed. What they're doing is like the Pharisees of old, the blind leading the blind into a ditch. They're not helping you at all. They're disrupting your faith. I mean, here you are. You're born again. You're loving Jesus. You're living for him. Life is changing. And then they come rolling. Oh, you're not doing it good enough. No, you're not doing it. No, you need to do this and you need to do that and you need to follow this. And Paul says, you know what? They're cursed. He repeats it twice. Strong language. Strong language for a Christian. Yet Paul is speaking the truth in love. Jot it down. Proverbs chapter 27 and verse 5 says, open rebuke is better than love carefully concealed. Church, you want to have people in your life that will tell you the truth. You want people in your life that love you enough to tell you the truth about your life. You want to be in a church where the pastors tell you the truth about your life in love. Because today there are churches filled with men and even women in the pulpit that will not tell you the truth. They'll accommodate to culture, coddle you in your sin, pretend things are not as bad. I mean, hopefully a pastor's not going to be doing it every week. Go to hell, everybody. Go to hell, everybody. Go. I hope that's not it. But occasionally you got to understand what you're dealing with is serious. Don't let anybody rip you off. I don't care how appealing it might be. He even says this, verse 8. Even if an angel from heaven comes, not just a man, not just a woman, but even if you meet a supernatural being created by God and they preach to you a false gospel, do not receive it. Reject that angel. Which some of you pause for a moment and you're asking a question in your mind that you should be asking. And the question is, wait a minute, Pastor, would an angel really come and preach a false gospel? And the answer to that question is yes, a fallen angel, or what we would refer to today as demons. Demons are preaching false teachings all the time. It's true. Notice with me, turn over to 2 Corinthians chapter 11. We looked at this briefly last time when we were learning about true apostles, capital A, false apostles, little a. I mean, for some of us, you know, we're all apostles in the sense that we've been sent out. But remember, we learned last time, apostles, capital A, refer to 13 people. There are not apostles today as they were in the first century. But that has been conveyed to all of us as those that are sent out. And we came to this passage, but I want to read a little bit more to you in 2 Corinthians chapter 11. So you can see they were already dealing with this in the first century. Notice with me verse 11, Paul writing 2 Corinthians 11. He says, why? because I do not love you? God knows. But what I do, I will also continue to do, that I may cut off the opportunity from those who desire an opportunity to be regarded just as we are in the things of which they boast. A bunch of fakers and false people. He says in verse 13, for such are false apostles, deceitful workers, transforming themselves into apostles of Christ. They're taking it upon themselves, taking the title upon themselves, creating a new position, all of that. But then he says, verse 14, and no wonder, for Satan himself, and if you just need to be reminded, Satan, the devil, is the chief fallen angel. He is the number one head honcho demon in the demonic realm. For Satan himself transforms himself into an angel of light. He camouflages himself. He lies. He brings about this false front. And Paul says, even if an angel comes and preaches to you, it doesn't matter what they look like, what they say, if they preach a false gospel, you must reject them. Which tells us every true angel of God will agree with God's word. Anyone that disagrees with God's word is not going to be sent from God. And he says, no matter what an angel might say, what a prophet might speak, what a teacher might teach, if it doesn't line up with what you know the word says, reject it and reject them wholeheartedly, unashamedly. As a pastor, it's very discouraging, I can say. Very discouraging for me personally. Very troubling for me to watch the body of Christ so quickly follow the latest fad, the latest trend, the latest flavor of Christianity, what's been trending, what's gone viral, what new YouTube guy or gal is out there, what social media gets the church's attention, and then they wander off very, very quickly and suffer as a result, and their family suffers. It's just as big or bigger problem today as it was in the first century. Over the years, there have been so many goofy and false things that have entered the church in the name of truth. I remember the season when it was real popular to bark like a dog. That was evidence that you were filled with the Spirit, that you were roaring like lions and barking like dogs and laughing in the Spirit. You know, it's come and gone, although it's a little bit, it's there a little bit in different circles of the church today. People walking around barking and roaring and laughing in the Spirit. It's all nonsense, but it catches people's attention. Traditions and customs that are suggested in churches today that maybe sound good, it maybe even feel good, but it's not good because it's not in the scriptures. So many false gospels. I mean, there's the prosperity gospel. That's pretty popular today. It's not a gospel. It's neither prosperity or gospel, except for the people teaching that false teaching. It's only good news for them. It's only prosperous for them, not for anyone else. I think of the political gospel today, that you need to vote a certain way or do a certain thing in order to be saved. That's to be rejected. I think of the apparitions that are around the world today that take away, you know, somebody will see the Virgin Mary in a piece of toast and everybody follows them. Have you heard? Do you know? They found this piece of toast and Mary visited us. And what? Stop it. Reject that nonsense. It doesn't matter what you've been taught. That is not true, not to be followed. It is a false gospel to be rejected. There's just no other option. You don't take it even partially. What do you mean, Ed? You don't think Mary can show up in toast? No. Or tortillas or soup. You are to look to Jesus Christ. You are looking to him, the author and finisher of your faith. No one else takes his place. We have one mediator between God and man, the man Christ Jesus. No priest, no pastor, no man, no woman, no YouTube, no radio, no TV, only Jesus is worthy of your worship. He alone shed his blood to save you. No one else. This angel, you're like, do you really believe that angels show up and preach false teachings? Yes. There is a multi-billion dollar cult that exists today because a man by the name of Joseph Smith said he was visited by an angel named Moroni who gave him a complete false teaching that millions of people follow today. It's known as Mormonism, and it was false, and before Joseph Smith was ever born, the Bible told him, reject that demon. Reject him. I don't care what he says. Don't listen to him. because it's not true. And so the Bible written is filled with truths. And church, I sense with the heart of Paul here, like, I don't want to be in a position, I can't believe you guys, why would you listen to that? I mean, even in the last few years, with all the challenges and things that we faced through the pandemic and all, I watched people just drift away from the truth and still haven't returned. Somebody caught their ear that agreed with them, and that's who they follow now. And they're not growing in Christ. They're not spreading the gospel. They're not doing the work of the ministry. Even though they're very, very active, they're not active in the things of God. You know what the Bible says? The Bible says Jesus did. He taught us. He said, but seek ye first the kingdom of God and his righteousness, and all these things will be added. It's a matter of priorities. You get caught up in things that, while they may be good in and of themselves, a good cause, a good thought, a good philosophy, if it's not the gospel, it needs to be rejected or taken the position secondarily to the gospel so that you're led by the Holy Spirit. The poor churches in Galatia were confused. They were troubled. They were queasy. They were sick to their stomach. They were ready to vomit because it was so hard and so difficult. These teachers came in and really messed with them. And that's what false teaching does, you know. False teaching goes after the believers and tries to just one little thing is they can get you talking. One little thing they can hook into and use that. Something you might be trying to learn or something you don't quite understand. And they hook into that, confuse you so that they become the source of every single answer, thereby going forward. And Paul would say, it's the Holy Spirit speaking through him, hey, don't let people trouble you. Don't let people twist the gospel. Reject them. You have a responsibility, you know. We can't just lay it all on the false teachers. You and I, we have a responsibility to tune our ears to hear the voice of the Lord, to tune our ears and to train ourselves and our lives. We're tuning our ears, but we're also training our lives not to follow men or to follow women, more importantly than following the Lord. Like, it is not okay for you to follow man more than you follow the Lord. Like I think of in my relationship with you, the privilege I have to serve you, my words are not more important than the words of the Bible. My teachings not more important than the teachings of Jesus. So that anything that I teach you, like the Bereans in the book of Acts, you need to take what's taught to you and bring it back to the Word of God. Even the newest of new believers can open up the Bible and ask God to give clarity on anything they've ever heard. You don't need to be seminary trained in order to do that. You don't need to have gone to Bible college or have a degree. You have the Holy Spirit in you. And the Holy Spirit was your teacher. It wasn't too long ago I received an email from someone very upset with me about something that I said, which I almost always ask the question, what did I say? What did I say that so upset you? Well, I called out a false teacher and false teaching on the radio, and it flipped this person out, very upset. And so when they wrote this long email, before I even answered it, I gave a quick answer, and I wanted to clarify to make sure we're on the same page. And I asked, in response to that long email, I said, are you saying to me, with your email, I just want to make sure, are you saying it was wrong for me to call out false teaching and the false teacher that it comes from? To which the response was kind of the same as the first email, and then I responded again with all the facts. All the information, to which brought another response. Well, you know, you shouldn't do that. You can't do that. And here's what happened. Here's what's being conveyed from this person. Somehow this person was used in a vulnerable time in their lives to help them. So they became attached to the person. When you become attached to the person more than you're attached to Christ, you're going to start believing false things if the person you attach yourself to teaches you false things. Does that make sense? If that, like, obviously, if you're in a vulnerable place and somebody's used in your life, that's great. All glory to God for you getting some kind of comfort. But don't give credit to a false teacher for the false teaching as where your comfort came from. God is the God of all comfort. And let me just answer the question for you. Is it okay for me to call out false teaching and false teachers? Yes, yes, yes. And another time, yes. It's true. It's true. Because if not, I wouldn't be a faithful pastor, a faithful leader, a faithful brother in the Lord. And I don't want to write what Paul wrote. I don't want I know it'll happen. Percentage-wise in a church this size, I know it happened, it has happened, but it's always discouraging. It's been said that Judaism was the cradle of Christianity, and it was. But also that it almost became the grave of Christianity. You see, Christianity was a fulfillment of the law, not a continuation. It fulfilled it. It's a new covenant, which we'll celebrate very shortly here. False teachers were coming in saying you had to go backwards. You had to go back to the law. You have to be circumcised. You need to follow the rules. I mean, you have to understand, as you see it in your own life, legalism, following a set of rules and regulations to make yourself feel good about your walk with God, legalism at its core and in its essence seeks to please man by following man-made rules. I'll give you an example. If indeed you have reduced your relationship to Jesus with a list, let's say you have five things on your list, five things, or you would want the church to give you a list of five things. This is how you remain right with God. You know, get up in the morning, take a shower, brush your teeth, comb your hair. You're like, this is how you present yourself at work. If we had a list like that, okay, get up in the morning, read an hour a day, and on Tuesdays read 2 hours, on Wednesdays read 3 hours, you know, make sure you go to church 10 times a week and you just kind of go through. If you chose to live by a list, here's what you would do. You'd wake up in the morning and your first thought would be the list. You start working the list. I mean, very sincerely and genuinely, I'm not saying that you can't do that sincerely. Of course you can, but you would just be living your life to check boxes. Did this? Did this? Did this? And when you go to bed in the evening, the last thing on your mind would be, did I finish the list? Oh no, I forgot. Let me do this really quick so I can check the box. Legalism, it appeals to the flesh. If you can check the five boxes, you feel good. It doesn't matter if you're connected to God or not. It doesn't matter if you heard from him. It doesn't matter if you are following his leading. You checked the boxes. Now, you have to understand with legalism, there's a deeper issue. And that is, for yourself, a legalist, for themselves, have a lot of rules for everyone else. But you know what they do for themselves? They show themselves grace. And they give everyone else the law. So what that means is your list might be five for yourself, but for your wife, it's 10, because you know she needs 10. Or vice versa. For your husband, he's got 10. So you get the five, but if he's going to be right with God, he's got to do 10 or 11. All right? And so that's how you measure it. I did my five. Did you do your 10? Oh, I'm sorry, babe, I only did six. One more than you, by the way, but I only did my six, you know. And you can see it's just like you're giving law. Nobody can ever live up to your standards except you, because you give yourself grace. And you become a critic. And you become a sin sniffer. Sniffing out the sin of everyone that didn't check the boxes. You didn't do this, and you didn't do this, and you didn't do this. Bro, if you just spent that much time on your own life, how powerful of a life you would have. The legalist has to be very, very careful. You must follow the law. Yeah, but Peter, remember he said, you're not even able. Jesus said to the religious rulers, he goes, you're laying heavy burdens on people that you yourself won't even carry. That's the legalist. You have the air. You have the outward. It's an appeal to the flesh, not only your own flesh, but other people. Oh, look at you. You are such a great believer. Oh, look at you. You have, one day I want to be like you. I want my list of 10 to become a list of 5 so I can give other people. It's all a mess. God is calling them back to a place, not to the natural man, but to the spiritual man and the spiritual woman who loves, God loves you. He cares for you. And if you don't change your ways, you're going to suffer greatly. If you don't yield yourself back to the Lord, you're going to hurt even worse than you are right now. You will walk away from the Lord. You know, one of the things that is kind of worse than someone walking away from the Lord is somebody still sitting in the chairs that have walked away from the Lord and pretending for everybody. When you have to understand, you're pretending, it catches up to you. Most of the people already know that you're pretending. Most of the people already know. But even if people didn't know, what difference does it make? God knows. He knows the reality of your life. So Paul opens up very, very strong. Very, very strong. Can't believe it. What are you guys doing? You're following something that's not even the gospel. There's no good news in what they have to offer. And you know, backsliding, turning away from the Lord, it's not a sudden thing. It's a slow leak over time. It slowly creeps in. It's involving a series of deliberate, even though insignificantly small decisions that when they add up, take you away from Jesus. And maybe today you look back on a time in your life where you were more passionate for the things of God, more obedient, more submissive, more abiding, more. You remember what Jesus told the church in Ephesus? He said in Revelation that you have left your first love. So remember from where you have fallen and repent. And then repeat and go back and do the first works. Maybe that's you. The significance of coming back to a place. You know, when you were born again, I just think of all the decisions you made over and over again. Yes, Lord. Yes, Lord. Yes, Lord. Yes, Lord. That doesn't matter the cost. Yes, yes, yes. And then over time, it's yes and maybe, yes, maybe. Yeah, I don't know. And then you learn all the Christian lingo. And, you know, the Christian lingo, oftentimes when you don't want to do something, is this, you ready? Let me pray about it. What do you mean, let you pray about it? It's pretty clear, why don't you do it? I'm not so quick to obey anymore. You can say that. I'm not so quick to offer myself to God a living sacrifice anymore. I need to pray about it. Yeah, but it's pretty clear. Read your Bible. Let me pray about that. Love your neighbor. Let me pray about that. It's usually the phrase, not always exclusively, of course, but it's usually a phrase that's used to either delay or subvert obedience in your life. If that's you, you need to repent. The days in which we live, these are not days to be messing around. Not days to be happy with a lackadaisical, lukewarm life. Not. God has so much higher for you. The gospel, the good news, he wants you to live in the life of good news. He wants you to live the life of enjoying everything that he has for you. That you would take it all, enjoy it all, live it all, go for it all in a day and age in a darkness that needs the light of the gospel. That you wouldn't follow a false gospel. That you wouldn't identify by all this nonsense that's there that has nothing at all to do with the gospel at all. The gospel always goes to the heart of the matter and the soul of a person. Everything else is the flesh. We don't want the flesh. We want the spirit. Amen.
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1: Someone has observed that after thousands of years of struggling, we have advanced to the point where we have locks and bolts and alarm systems to guard us and our property while we sleep, whereas the natives in the jungle sleep in open-air huts with no doors at all. Sometimes defining progress can be tricky. Is it progress when we are so busy that we don't have time for God in the morning or time to read our children a story at night? It's a good exercise to stop and examine our lives and ask, am I making progress in the things that really matter? This is David Jeremiah encouraging you to get on the road to new life. 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
1: Today on According to the Scriptures, we look forward to the day when believers will be rewarded for their faithful service.
2: Our presence in heaven is absolutely guaranteed by our simple faith in Jesus Christ for the forgiveness of our sins. Our position in heaven is determined by our faithfulness to God's call upon our lives.

0: Each and every Christian will stand before Christ to be rewarded based on their faithful service. And our motives matter. Let's talk about it today on According to the Scriptures as we go deeper into 1 John. You may feel as though nobody really notices or appreciates your service to God, but the Lord sure does. And one day you'll be rewarded by Him for it. If your actions and motives are pure, here's Pastor Damien to explain from 1 John chapter 4.
1: So this morning we continue our study of 1 John entitled Authentic Fellowship with God. And in this section we continue a subject that John has addressed three different times in the course of this letter, the subject of love, and this is his third and final time, and he goes out with a bang, really, tremendous what he speaks to us from verse 7 all the way through verse 21 here in chapter 4. I'm inclined to believe that related to John, what he's giving to us here by the Holy Spirit are just gems about love that he has learned in his own Christian life when he, as a Christian, began it very much as a son of thunder, and then the process that was involved in transforming him into what he ultimately became known as, and that is the apostle of love. In our previous two studies in this section addressing the subject of love, John has taught us that God is the source of this love that we're to have for one another, that God is the very definition by his character of this love, that God has supplied us with an inexhaustible motivation for loving one another and sending his only begotten son into the world to die on the cross for our sins, that our love for one another as Christians is a way for God to be seen and known by the world around us. God has given us his Holy Spirit to indwell us toward this end of loving God and loving one another, and then that we each have been, as we've been saved into a kingdom and spiritual atmosphere of love as Christians, and each of us has a responsibility to do our part to make sure that it is so and it remains so. And this morning we want to allow the Holy Spirit and John to put his final touches on us in his tutorial related to love in these verses and three very important aspects of love that he brings forth here. You notice in verse 17 that this love that God calls us to is, John says, the path to boldness in the day of judgment for us as Christians. And when somebody hears something like that as a Christian, you can immediately wonder, what do you mean a day of judgment for Christians? I thought that Jesus

0: bore our sins upon the cross, all the judgment that our sin deserves upon the cross, and of course he did. John is not referring here to the white throne judgment of Christ, where those who have rejected Jesus as Savior for their sins will be judged then for those sins they never chose to receive forgiveness for, and then also judged for the greater sin of having rejected Jesus and God's offer of salvation found only in him, and choosing to then enter into eternity without that forgiveness. And they will then face Jesus as judge at the white throne judgment of Christ. No Christian will ever stand before Jesus as judge or guilty at that future white throne judgment of Christ. We will be there as Christians. We will witness the awesomeness of that event, but we will never stand, ever stand before Jesus as our judge and as the judge for our sin. Now, the judgment the Apostle John writes about here is what is known as the Bema Seat judgment of Christ, or the judgment seat of Christ. And in that passage we read in 1 Corinthians chapter 3, specifically verses 13 through 15, it addresses that. And what Paul is telling us there in 1 Corinthians chapter 3, same thing John is telling us here, that as Christians, one day our faithfulness as Christians to live the Christian life and our faithfulness to the individual calling that God has placed upon our lives for his purposes, our Christian service, is going to be tested. And one day it's going to be judged and then it's going to be rewarded. In the ancient world, I suppose most of us have seen Ben-Hur at one time or another, or seen some kind of a old movie where you have these events in Roman times or Greek times where you have the athletic games that occur, and the winner of these games or the athletes that participated in them, after the contestants were done in these athletic endeavors, they would then be brought before the Bema Seat, the reward seat. It was a raised platform on kind of the playing field or the athletic arena, and they would come forward to receive an acknowledgement of the effort and the excellence that they had put into doing their best in those games. They would come before the Bema Seat of Christ, the reward seat, and typically receive a laurel wreath upon their head for their accomplishments. It's very much like our Olympic Games today, where the medals are awarded in appreciation of all the hard work and sacrifice represented in an athlete's win. And so first, second, and third are given that that position where all of that is acknowledged. Paul addresses this event that is in each of our futures as Christians in his second letter to the church in Corinth as well, and 2 Corinthians chapter 5, verse 9. Allow me to read it to you. Paul said, "Therefore we make it our aim, whether present or absent, to be well-pleasing to him," that is to Christ. "For we must all appear before the judgment seat of Christ, that each one may receive the things done in the body according to what he has done, whether good or bad." So clearly this future judgment, this reward seat of Christ, played a very, very important part in Paul's faithfulness to God's call upon his life through all of the suffering and all of the deprivation that he experienced in being faithful to God's call upon his life. This played a part in his faithfulness to God's plan for his life. And not for Paul, certainly, or any Christian, for the sake of receiving a laurel wreath one day, but the reason that this was important to Paul and important to us is a far greater reward. That when we stand one day before Jesus at that Bema Seat, that reward seat, what we are aiming at is to one day hear from his lips, "Well done, thou good and faithful servant, enter into the joy of the Lord." That is the reward, the well done of Jesus himself, and then to be ushered into the eternal reward reward in heaven that accompanies that well done. And because not only the apostles, but every Christian is going to stand before that reward seat or judgment seat, both the Apostle Paul and the Apostle John here are intent upon that day being a day of great blessing for each of us. And how does it happen? It's not very complicated. It is by being a good and faithful servant that I recognize and I take the position of servant as a Christian. Whatever God has called me to do and to be, that I'm willing to do that, and that I am good in terms of character and then faithful in terms of the Christian calling. Unlike kind of the Olympic athletes, for us as Christians, it isn't a case of striving to be first, second, and third, or the, you know, the best usher in a church, or the top three, or something like that. We're not competing against one another. All we are is we're kind of competing in a sense, it's probably not the greatest word for it, but all we're competing against is God's intention for our own life, what the Christian life is supposed to look like in each of us, and what He's called us to do in service to Him. And as we're faithful in that, there's no comparing ourselves among ourselves, which isn't wise, as the Bible teaches, just being faithful to God's specific plan for us. And so our presence in heaven is absolutely guaranteed by our simple faith in Jesus Christ for the forgiveness of our sins. Our position in heaven is determined by our faithfulness to God's call upon our lives. Well, then somebody might wonder, I think, as well, okay, but what does that have to do with verse 17? Because verse 17 has to do with the subject of love. Well, when the Apostle Paul declared that faithfulness to our Christian lives and service will be judged one day, he puts a very special focus on the basis of what sort it is. 1 Corinthians chapter 3, verse 13. In other words, at that judgment seat, we will not be judged solely based upon the sheer quantity of Christian service that we engaged in Christian work. In other words, we're to be faithful to what God has called us to do, but we will also be judged concerning the quality of our Christian service. What was our motivation behind our Christian service and the work that we did? And there are a lot of motives involved in Christian service, and some of them are very good, and some of them are very, very carnal and fleshly and awful. And so you have some motives are godly, some of them are honorable, and that is a motive of serving God out of a love for Him, out of a love for other people. And others can sometimes serve, and hopefully not us, out of a motivation that's self-centered and self-serving. And there are some Christians and who do good, but principally for human recognition that they will receive for that. So there's no real love for God that goes into their service. There's no real love for people. It is a way of being recognized and exalting themselves. A classic example of this desire for human recognition in the Bible is in Acts chapter 5, where we have Ananias and Sapphira, who sold a piece of land, kept a certain portion of the money back, then gave the rest of the proceeds to the apostles, and giving the appearance of having given all of the money to them, and having done it out of a desire for public recognition. And of course, that didn't end well at all. Years ago, I heard a pastor teaching. Most of you would know his name if I told you. Don't you hate it when pastors say that? But He was in one of his early pastorates, and he had taken over an existing church, had been called to pastor there in the church. And as he tells the story, the first week that he was there, there was this beautiful floral arrangement that sat right in front of the pulpit up in the front. And he noticed it, and he kind of did the service that morning and didn't say anything. And the same thing occurred the second week. Again, he noticed it, but he didn't acknowledge it publicly. So after the second Sunday morning, the deacons came to him, and he was informed that if he wanted to continue to see that lovely floral arrangement up on the platform, he would do very, very well to acknowledge it and to thank Sister so-and-so. And he didn't, and that was the end of the flowers. And so here she is. She's doing something. She's doing a good thing. But it wasn't for God. It wasn't really supremely to bless other people. She was doing it out of a selfish motive of just being noticed and acknowledged by others. So we see, and this is very, very important, we see how important our motives are. I think the idea, the truth of the Bible, that every one of us as Christians will one day stand before Christ at that Bema seat and desiring to hear that well done, but that each of us have an appointment there, is one of the great secrets of the Christian life. So often we can do so much hand-holding and just trying to get people not to backslide or whatever can be going on, that the heaviness or the what it means to be a Christian and what it means to be a Christian in the world and what we're called to doesn't even go over into this area. We're just happy that people have a devotional life and they're not killing anybody. Hyperbole. So, but this judgment doesn't enter into the thinking of very many Christians, in my experience, in the way that it did in the early church and the way that the apostles wanted to, much less to look and say, not only am I supposed to be doing what God has called me to do, but one day, even what I do is going to be tested by the motivation behind it. And only what is done out of a love for God and a love for other people is going to withstand that fire or that refining judgment of our service. And if it's done out of love for God, then the service will survive the test. There'll be a reward for it. Anything done out of selfishness will, to be seen by others, will burn up. There'll be no reward for it. Now, later in that same letter of 1 Corinthians, Paul wrote, and we were recently in this chapter on Sunday night, the great chapter on love, 1 Corinthians chapter 13, but in this regard related to love, he declared, "And though I bestow all my goods to feed the poor." Now that's dramatic Christian service. "And though I bestow all my goods to feed the poor, and though I give my body to be burned." I mean, that is Christian service at its most sacrificial. He then went on and said, "But have not love, it profits me nothing." It will not withstand the test that one day occur at that judgment seat of Christ. And as a result, the Apostle John writes here in verse 17 that it's because it's only through the perfecting of love in our lives, love coming to a place and a depth and maturity in our Christian lives, that we will then possess the boldness that the Apostle John and the Apostle Paul want us to have before that Bema seat of Christ, the reward seat of Christ one day. And thus in that verse, God works to perfect love in our lives. And the word perfect, it's not talking about us being perfect before we get into heaven. It carries the idea of our love being brought to a place of maturity and a place of completeness. Now, there is a lot that is riding on this. Christian service and then being done out of a right motive. And so God's going to develop that within our lives. And so how does he do that? And there's a lot of different ways that he does that. But one of the ways he'll test the motives behind our Christian service is to ask us or to call us to do something in order to be faithful to his calling that outstrips all other motivations in our lives. Where he calls us to do something in a situation or how we spend our lives or how we serve him, that when he does that, we look back to the Lord and we say, Lord, I would never do this for myself. I would never even do this for other people, but I will do it for you. And when we come into that kind of a place and doing it out of a love for him and the love that he has developed within our lives, then when that happens, what we do then passes the test, and there's a reward waiting for us at the end of all of this. Now, when John writes, because as he is, as Jesus is, so are we in this world, he's communicating that we are to make Jesus our example in obeying God the Father's call upon our lives and in obeying his commandments and doing so out of a motivation of love. That's exactly what he did. He obeyed, did so out of a motivation of love for others, a love for God the Father, and the necessity of that, as we see in Jesus, as it applies to us in order to possess the confidence and the boldness we'll want on that day of judgment. Of Jesus in this regard, as John puts him forth as an example to us, John chapter 6, verse 38, Jesus said, "For I have come down from heaven, not to do my own will, but the will of him who sent me." So if that's the heart and the mind, the attitude, the motivation of one who's being conformed in the image of Christ. I cannot be like Christ without having that kind of heart and attitude toward God, to do the will of him who sent me. Luke chapter 22, verse 42. "Father, if it is your will, take this cup away from me. Nevertheless, not my will, but your will be done." Jesus in the Garden of Gethsemane on the night before the cross, elevating the Father's will to go to that cross above all else. And then also on the night before the cross in John chapter 13, verse 1, we're told, before the feast of the Passover, when Jesus knew that his hour had come, that he should depart from this world to the Father, having loved his own who were in the world, he loved them to the end. And so here we have this passage teaching on love, talking about our love for God, but yes, our love for one another, and the love that Jesus showed to the disciples, loving them to the end. So this is a very, very searching passage. You say, well, I don't know why you would invest that amount of time in that. Well, because it's a passage that searches my life. I've been a Christian for 45 years. So, and then like week two, I began to serve the Lord. So I know what it is to serve the Lord out of bad motivation. To be seen or to be known or to get a pat on the back or whatever kind of thing there can be. And I know what that process is, where the Lord then moves us, and he's very generous with us at that kind of a phase of where we are, but moves us along in a greater sobriety and brings us to that place more and more, where it is a case of, Lord, I would only do this for you. And a love for you and a love for people. I certainly would not do this for myself. And it's a wonderful process. But it also makes me realize that as I look back on 45 years of service, it makes me wonder how much is going to survive that fire one day. I'm not fearful of it. Everything that I've done isn't going to survive that fire. But it makes me hope that I'll be somewhere in the arena that is there that'll constitute the bema seat of Christ, and that I won't end up in the upper tiers up there with a beanie on my head with a propeller. I'd like to have a crown out of this somewhere, as the Bible says. But just to drive that home. The other thing is too, and this is the most serious of all, I don't want anybody that has ever attended this church to ever one day have that appointment taken by surprise.
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0: 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This insight into a timeless portrait of a mother's wisdom, restraint, compassion, and godly influence is sure to offer encouragement to wives, mothers, mentors, and daughters who desire to be shaped by that same spirit that inspired King Lemuel's mother.
1: If you've ever felt that Proverbs 31 was a measuring stick you could never live up to, come closer. 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The journey doesn't begin with a flawless resume. It begins with a listening heart, and that's where we'll begin, too.
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2: Aloha and praise the Lord. My name is Jason Keone Coloma and I'm a native from Wamanalo, Oahu. I'm an associate pastor of U-Turn for Christ on Kauai. Like many, I was addicted to drugs and crime and led an evil lifestyle. But God got a hold of me while in my darkest hour and radically changed my life. 2 Corinthians 5:17 says, if anyone is in Christ Jesus, he's a new creation. Old things have passed, behold, all things become new. Like the word says, I'm a new creation, living a joyful life on the island of Kauai, helping and leading men from once where I was in bondage and in sin, that the world only has to offer. If you know anyone struggling and battling with addiction, look us up. Much aloha and God bless.
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1: This is the Daily Radio Ministry of Sandy Adams, pastor of Calvary Chapel Stone Mountain in Atlanta, Georgia. Pastor Sandy is currently teaching through the book of 2 Corinthians. Winning through losing is the title of Pastor Sandy's message. Today, he'll continue teaching through 2 Corinthians chapter 12.
2: Paul was content to be who God made him. He spoke of his heavenly experience here because it was true, not to inflate his own reputation. And yet God knew Paul's tendency. Did you know God knows your tendency? In fact, he knows that all men are prone to pride, and especially someone of Paul's privileges. I mean, think about if you were in his shoes. You work a miracle, you get a little peek of heaven, and you don't think you're going to drop it in a conversation? See, it's easy for all of us to get the big head, especially when we've been given great privileges. Whenever we boast or talk about ourselves, even if it's to defend our faith or to validate our God-given ministry, it becomes a risky proposition. Pride is such a subtle, sneaky enemy. Beware. And this is why God took steps to guard against it in Paul's life. In verse 7, "And lest I should be exalted above measure by the abundance of the revelations," lest I got prideful, and got the big head, "a thorn in the flesh was given to me, a messenger of Satan to buffet me, lest I be exalted above measure." Along with all Paul's revelation, God gave him one aggravation. To keep his feet on the ground while his head was in the heavens, God gave him a thorn to reel him in, to keep him conscious of his neediness. And understand, this was more than just a pebble in his shoe. This was more than just a splinter he picked up in his finger. The Greek word translated thorn means a sharp stake used for torturing or impaling. Rather than a paper cut, this was more like a knife stab, a tent peg, an ice pick. A messenger of Satan stabbed Paul, twisted in the knife. It was excruciating pain. J.B. Phillips translates the word thorn, a stabbing pain. Another rendering uses the term a dagger. Commentator Warren Wiersbe explains that the word buffet, it means to beat, to strike with the fist. The tense of the verb implies a constant or a reoccurring action. Whatever Paul's thorn happened to be, it was a perpetual problem. It was a pain that wouldn't go away. Now, as to the identity of Paul's thorn in the flesh, over the years, all kinds of theories have been advanced. One of the earliest suggestions was severe and prostrating headaches. Early church fathers Tertullian and Jerome believed that Paul was the victim of reoccurring migraines. Martin Luther believed that Paul's thorn in the flesh was a reference to the constant opposition and persecution he encountered. John Calvin said it referred to a stinging conscience and a chronic self-doubt that caused bouts of depression. To this day, a common view in Roman Catholic circles is that the thorn was a battle with sexual temptation. Others have interpreted Paul's thorn as his impulsive, trigger-happy personality. On occasion, Paul would give way to outbursts. He revealed a short fuse at times. You remember his split with Barnabas over a dispute. His harsh words for the false teachers who wanted the Galatians to be circumcised. He said they ought to be castrated. It's not nice, Paul. It could have been a fiery temper that was Paul's thorn. Other commentators think Paul's thorn in the flesh was a physical disease, maybe epileptic seizures. Others identify his thorn as a strain of malaria common along the Mediterranean coast where he traveled. One sufferer of this disease describes its accompanying headaches as like a red-hot bar thrust through the forehead, or possibly a thorn in the flesh. Still other less serious theories have been advanced. Some folks have facetiously said that his thorn was his mother-in-law or even his wife. That a bad marriage and home life constituted Paul's thorn in the flesh. To me, the most plausible theory was an infectious eye disease. It flared up on him from time to time, especially when he moved into more tropical regions. It could be that when the Lord revealed himself to Paul in that blinding light on the road to Damascus, that its brightness weakened his eyes. Later, he picked up some kind of infection which caused his eyes to literally scab over. It's interesting, in Galatians 4, verse 15, Paul speaks of the church's compassion toward him. He says, "You would have plucked out your own eyes and given them to me if possible," implying that he was having problems with his eyes. In Galatians 6, verse 11, just two chapters later, he talks about the large letters he used to write the book, possibly another indication that he was having a problem with his vision at the time. You know, a person suffering from trachoma develops a pus over the eye that causes their eyelashes to become brittle. At times, they even dig into the eye. If you've ever had a scratch on your cornea, you can imagine the pain. I mean, it feels like a knife or a thorn thrust into your eye. We don't know what Paul's thorn in the flesh actually was, but what we do know is what he did about it. He prayed. He tells us, verse 8, "Concerning this thing, I pleaded with the Lord 3 times that it might depart from me." And yet, despite his prayers, Paul's thorn didn't go away. Even after he prayed about it 3 times, it remained. I believe there is a profound reason why Paul never spells out the exact identity of his infamous thorn in the flesh. God leaves the blank empty. Why? So we can fill it in with our own particular malady. See, all the possibilities stress the idea that any or all of them can qualify as a thorn. By not answering the question, what was Paul's thorn, perhaps God is coaxing us into asking an even more important question. What is my thorn? Is your thorn an illness, migraines, or allergies, or bad eyesight, or high blood pressure, or diabetes, or chronic back pain, or even a reoccurring cancer? Maybe it's a chemical imbalance, or a physical addiction, or a clinical depression. Maybe your thorn is a personality trait. You're too timid, or too impulsive, or too abrasive. Perhaps it's a temptation that you battle. Maybe your thorn is a lack of confidence, or too much confidence. Your thorn is an overinflated ego. Earlier I said it facetiously, but maybe your thorn in the flesh is a difficult relationship with your mother-in-law, or a spouse, or a child, or a boss, or a neighbor. Have you prayed and prayed and prayed, perhaps more than 3 times, for God to remove your thorn in the flesh, and he hasn't? Well, there is another option. Once there was a young lady, she approached me after a Bible study, and she asked me why God wasn't answering her prayers. She had recently experienced some setbacks in her life, and all her friends were telling her, if God really loved you, he wouldn't be letting this happen to you. Well, later that week, she called, and she told me that out of desperation, she had picked up my little booklet, Welcome to the Family of God. Most people pick up my books out of desperation. And on page 11, here's what she read. When God says yes to one of my prayers, I get excited. I tell my friends, I stop people on the street and stand up in church to praise God for what he's done for me. It's a reason to rejoice. But I should be just as thrilled when God says no. God is wiser than I am. My kids desire things that look good to them, but would prove harmful. And as a responsible parent, I have to say no. When God says no to me, he is only looking out for my best interests. This lady got excited. She realized that a no from God doesn't mean he doesn't love us. In fact, real love says no sometimes more often than it says yes. Paul prayed 3 times for God to remove his thorn, and each time God said no. And his no was as laced with love as his yes. There was a good reason for God to say no to Paul. Rather than remove it, God allowed the thorn, lest he be exalted above measure. God wanted to keep Paul grounded. He didn't want him becoming proud and getting the big head and thinking more of himself than he should. This thorn was a permanent reminder of how much Paul needed God, how dependent he was on him. Never forget this. Every Christian battles with pride. I mean, even after we've received God's grace and he begins to work in our lives, when good things are happening, when our lives are being blessed, sometimes we conclude, I'm finally getting what I deserve. I'm finally getting mine. My kids are starting to come around and I'm making more money and my wife's finally showing me some respect. Look at me. And we start to take credit for the good stuff. Hey, God's blessing can produce our bloating. We forget it was our weakness that drove us to God's strength. Rather than earn God's favor, we trusted and rested in Jesus. We're now Jesus strong. And to keep us postured in that dependence, God sometimes positions a thorn in our lives. He allows a messenger of Satan to buffet us, to literally beat back our pride. It's painful, but it's worth it. God strategically plants an aggravation on you that he knows will keep you coming to him, keep you trusting in him, keep you leaning on him. It becomes a gift. I know a pastor who struggled for years with chronic fatigue syndrome. There were days when his whole body would shut down, when he couldn't get out of bed. And yet I was amazed at the effectiveness of his ministry. I wondered, if he didn't have the disease, how much more could he have done? That's not how he thought. He said that it was due to his weakness, that God did more in his life than he could have done without the illness. His weakness became God's opportunity. No other fingerprints were on the work. God got all the glory. In his paraphrase of this passage, Eugene Peterson, he has an interesting way of rendering verses 8 and 9. Paul says of his thorn, at first I didn't think of it as a gift and begged God to remove it. Three times I did that. And then he told me, my grace is enough. It's all you need. My strength comes into its own in your weakness. But I love those words. At first I didn't think of it as a gift. And who does at first? I mean, a thorn is painful. It's an unwanted hassle. God, please take your tweezers and pluck this out. But over time, its purpose becomes apparent. You begin to see it as a gift. Imagine a thorn gift. This is how God responds to Paul's plea to remove his thorn in verse 9. And he said to me, my grace is sufficient for you. For my strength is made perfect in weakness. And that's when something amazing happens. Paul embraces his thorn. And he says this, therefore, most gladly, I will rather boast in my infirmities that the power of Christ may rest upon me. His thorn was still a thorn. I doubt Paul ever enjoyed the pain it caused. But there came a time when he accepted it as a gift. When he saw how it kept him on his knees, how the power of Christ rested upon him, he boasted even in his thorn. In fact, it was when Paul accepted his thorn as a gift that God released his grace. See, here is a counterintuitive thought. It goes against our grain. When we thank God for the thorn, his grace begins to work wonders in our lives. A wise old saint once wrote to a suffering friend, ah, if you knew what power there is in an accepted sorrow. Satan sent a messenger to buffet Paul, but God sent a message to empower Paul. God told him, my grace is sufficient for you, for my strength is made perfect in weakness. God took Paul to heaven, but it was the thorn in the flesh that brought heaven to Paul. The tense in the first phrase of verse 9 is so significant. It should read, and God has once and for all said to me. See, just as the thorn was his perpetual struggle, grace would serve as his perpetual source of strength. To our knowledge, God never removed Paul's thorn. Instead, he used it as the backdrop on which he displayed his strength. Up against Paul's weakness, God's power became even stronger and more effectual. You see, no matter what you identify as your thorn, God's grace, His power, is more than enough to transform your weakness into a mighty show of His strength. All too often, we want the elimination of our weakness. Yet God wants transformation. Hey, we want God to remove the obstacle, to heal the disease, to change my personality, to wipe out my enemies. Oh, please, pluck out this thorn. But God answers, no. Instead, God works to transform our weakness into His strength. P.T. Forsyth once wrote, "It is a greater thing to pray for pain's conversion than for its removal." Oh, but Pastor Sandy, you don't understand the pain I'm constantly dealing with, and I don't. But I do know the one thing more lethal than that thorn is your pride. You remember, pride is the sin by which Lucifer fell. Pride made a devil. Nothing is as sinister as pride. And God knows if this uneasiness you're feeling, if this uncomfortableness, if the squirming, even the pain of this thorn in your flesh is going to keep your spirit in line with God, then so be it. God considers it a good thing. He knows the balance required between blessings and buffetings. See, the Lord knows the right mix of crowns and crosses, of trophies and thorns. He knows what's needed to ensure that you grow up without becoming puffed up. See, if a thorn keeps you at God's throne, then mission accomplished. Roy Campanella was an all-star catcher for the Brooklyn Dodgers before he lost the use of his arms and legs in an automobile accident. But over time, Roy saw his injuries as more of a blessing than a blight. For months, he did his physical therapy at a hospital on the East River in New York. Every day, he rolled his wheelchair past a plaque on the wall. One day, he read the plaque. Then he read it again. Here's what it said. "I asked God for strength that I might achieve. I was made weak that I might learn humbly to obey. I asked for health that I might do great things. I was given infirmity that I might do better things. I asked for riches that I might be happy. I was given poverty that I might be wise. I asked for power that I might have the praise of men. I was given weakness that I might feel the need for God. I asked for all things that I might enjoy life. I was given life that I might enjoy all things. I got nothing I asked for, but everything I hope for. I am among men most richly blessed." And this was Paul. You remember, it was Paul who wrote that famous verse, Philippians 4 verse 13, "I can do all things through Christ who strengthens me." Football players quote that verse in regards to running touchdowns and sacking the quarterback, but that's not what Paul had in mind. He was speaking of doing life, of thriving in any situation. In Christ, he could prosper or he could be poor. He could be full or he could be hungry. He could be free or he could be in prison. In all things, Christ was sufficient for him. Rather than get mad that God had failed to remove his thorn, Paul learned to view that thorn as God's gift. He rejoiced in the weakness it caused. It was God's opportunity to demonstrate his supernatural strength in Paul's life. Paul finishes his thoughts on the thorn in verse 10. He says, "Therefore, I take pleasure in infirmities." Do you take pleasure in any infirmities? I doubt it. Paul takes pleasure in infirmities, in reproaches, in needs, in persecutions, in distresses, for Christ's sake. "For when I am weak, then I am strong." Paul was stronger leaning on God in his weakest moment than he would have been at the pinnacle of his own power. This is why he took pleasure in circumstances where he was overwhelmed, when he was no longer in control. He learned that a weak Paul, empowered by God's grace, was more effective than a strong Paul at peak performance. Paul was confident that God's grace was sufficient. One day, Charles Spurgeon was walking along the Thames River in London when this verse came to his mind. He imagined himself as a little fish swimming in this huge river, sipping as little water as possible for fear of drinking it all dry. He heard Father Thames tell him, "Drink away, little fish. My stream is sufficient for you." Later, he thought of himself as a tiny Egyptian mouse trapped in Joseph's vast storehouse of grain. He nibbled at the grain because he didn't want to deplete the supply. But Father Joseph said, "Eat up, little mouse, for my granaries are sufficient for you." Finally, he was a mountain climber, scaling a summit while holding his breath. He was afraid he would breathe in the final ounces of oxygen. That's when the Creator spoke to him. "Breathe deeply and fill your lungs with all the air you need. My sky is sufficient for you. As vast as the ocean, as full as all the silos and all the farms and all the world, as thick as the air above us, God's grace is totally sufficient for everything we need." In the words of the famous hymn, "For out of his infinite riches in Jesus, God giveth and giveth and giveth again." See, grace means favor. And God pours out the fruits of his favor, his joy and his peace and his love, his endurance, whatever is needed. He pours it out upon those who trust in his Son. "But Sandy, you don't know what I'm facing. I'm in too deep. This is too strong. The wall is too high. Listen, I don't care about the situation. God's grace is sufficient for you." Greg Lucas, he has a special needs son named Jake. After Jake's annual dentist appointment, he was asked to take the elevator. But Jake was scared of the elevator. He didn't want to get in the elevator. He began to make a scene. That's when one of the kind nurses asked Greg, "Do you want us to help you take the stairs?" Well, Jake was so excited that he didn't have to ride the elevator. He kissed the nurse. Now I'm talking a big, wet, sloppy kiss. As a matter of fact, he was so excited, every three steps, Jake kissed the nurse. Since there were 300 steps, that meant 100 kisses. And after each clumsy kiss, Greg would apologize for his son. As usual, Greg was embarrassed by his son's behavior. Finally, when they had reached the bottom of the stairs, Greg mustered an apology, a final apology. That's when the kind nurse sort of scolded Greg. She said, "Will you stop apologizing? I needed every last one of those kisses today." As usual, Greg's pride had blinded him to what the nurse saw so clearly. Though his son is weak and clumsy and uncouth, God uses him and people like him in amazing ways every day. When will we learn our weakness is not a limitation to God? It is an opportunity. To a degree, Paul's life was like Jake's. In some ways, Paul embarrassed the proud Corinthians. Yet he was a lesson to the world of the strength that is found in weakness. This is God's way, friends. Don't despise the thorn. You don't have to enjoy it, but it is only when you embrace it that God uses it in the way that he intended to all along. Oh, pray that God will take it from you, but if he doesn't, embrace it.
1: 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In these two letters to the church in Corinth, the Apostle Paul encourages his readers to embrace their imperfections and their weaknesses. 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

This is John MacArthur with another edition of Portraits of Grace. In his Sermon on the Mount, Jesus said, "Blessed are the gentle, for they shall inherit the earth." Gentleness refers to humility, meekness, non-retaliation, traits that our prideful society often equates with weakness or cowardice. Christ himself was the epitome of gentleness when he was on earth, yet he wasn't weak or cowardly. He defended truth and never compromised his integrity or disobeyed his Father's will. His power was always under control. Our society has little use for meekness. The macho, do-your-own-thing mentality characterizes most of our heroes. But you're called to a higher standard. This is John MacArthur, looking forward to bringing you more Portraits of Grace.

0: living in the land of promise, and God is ready to fulfill his promise of a son when Abraham is 100 years old. Welcome to Through the Bible, where our teacher, Dr. J. Vernon McGee, tells us more about this incredible story in Genesis chapter 21. I'm Steve Schwetz, inviting you to grab your seat on the Bible bus as we celebrate God's work in the lives of our fellow listeners. And to help me do that, I've got Greg with us to talk about what's going on with home groups in India. And let's talk a little bit about what's going on with Chhattisgarhi.
1: Yeah, Steve, it's just, it never gets old. We love this picture that you and I have seen in real flesh and blood of people sitting in a group with their Bible open, listening to the teaching of Dr. McGee in one of hundreds of languages. In India, it's 150 languages. Yeah. And then just responding. And I mean, that, it really doesn't get any more pure than that in terms of ministry.
0: Yeah, and it's such an encouragement because people are growing in their faith. People that are, as we've talked about before, like mentioned in Bangladesh, 30%-ish of the people that are in those groups are not believers.
1: That's right.
0: They may be Muslims.
1: Muslim, maybe Hindu. We met some Hindus when we were together in Bangladesh.
0: Yeah.
1: And it is, what may be surprising to many of you who live here in the West is that even though it can be very hostile against Christianity, there's also a lot more openness to discussing religious faith in other parts of the world.
0: Yeah.
1: So let's hear from this first person who started with a single home group and watched God turn that step of faith into something much bigger.
0: Yeah, it says, I received a media player and started a small home group in my village. We've been blessed by listening to the teachings and are growing day by day in our understanding of Scripture. At present, I'm leading 8 groups in my area. Don't miss that.
1: Yeah.
0: The guy has 8 small groups he's leading.
1: And probably one media player.
0: Yeah, that's very tired.
1: Yes.
0: I thank God for this privilege, and I'm also grateful for your ministry for providing this wonderful opportunity. Please pray for us that we may continue to grow in our fellowship with the Lord.
1: And, you know, we laugh about that, but we are trying as hard as we can to get as many media players into these countries because it's just logistically challenging.
0: Yeah.
1: But you and I have both seen this with our own eyes where people will say, I'm leading 17 groups or 8 groups or 12 groups.
0: Yeah, it's amazing.
1: It just shows how hungry people are. Now, here's a note from a pastor who, again, a Chhattisgarhi speaking pastor who's seeing the same thing happen in his own community. Faithful teaching, steady growth, and God providing the increase. His name is Manoj, and he tells us, I'm a pastor, and I also lead a home group. We received a media player through your ministry. Since then, we've had the opportunity to study the Word today. It has been a great blessing for me and my community. At present, I am leading 4 radio home groups in my area.
0: He's a lightweight compared to the other guy.
1: Only half.
0: I know. But he's a pastor, too.
1: That's right. We love pastors.
0: Yeah.
1: And he said, day by day, we are growing in knowledge.
0: Yeah.
1: We are truly thankful to God for providing the wonderful opportunity and for the systematic Bible study materials. Please pray for our groups to move along smoothly and bear much fruit.
0: Wow, what an encouragement. And Greg, why don't you pray for us and for this particular pastor as he continues to shepherd these groups?
1: Father, we praise you for the tens of thousands of home groups that have been started around the world and these wonderful brothers and sisters that have such a hunger to share your word. We pray you'd prosper your word, that you would protect your servants, and use all of us to get the whole word to the whole world. In Jesus' name, amen.
0: Now here's our study of Genesis 21 on Through the Bible with Dr. J. Vernon McGee.
2: Now, last time we saw in chapter 20 that Abraham and Sarah had to make confession and put away that sin, which was a habit that went back to an agreement they'd made 25 years before, that wherever they went, that Sarah would say that Abraham was her brother and not her husband. And they had 2 very unfortunate experiences. One was in Egypt and this one in the 20th chapter. But this sin must be dealt with, confessed, and put away before Isaac could be born. Now,

0: in chapter 21, we have the birth of Isaac. Will you listen? And the Lord visited Sarah as he had said, and the Lord did unto Sarah as he had spoken. For Sarah conceived and bare Abraham a son in his old age at the set time of which God had spoken to him. Now you'll notice that there is a very striking similarity between the birth of Isaac and the birth of Christ. And I believe that the birth of Isaac is given to us for that reason, to set mankind before Christ came this great truth. Isaac was born at the set time God had promised. And Paul says in Galatians 4:4 that in the fullness of time, God sent forth his son, born of a woman, born under the law. Now I'm reading on here in Genesis 21, verse 3. And Abraham called the name of his son that was born unto him, whom Sarah bare to him, Isaac. And Abraham circumcised his son Isaac, being 8 days old, as God had commanded him. And Abraham was 100 years old when his son Isaac was born unto him. And Sarah said, God hath made me to laugh, so that all that hear will laugh with me. And she said, who would have said unto Abraham that Sarah should have given children suck? For I have borne him a son in his old age. And the child grew and was weaned. And Abraham made a great feast the same day that Isaac was weaned. And Sarah saw the son of Hagar, the Egyptian, which was born unto Abraham, mocking. Wherefore she said unto Abraham, cast out this bondwoman and her son, for the son of this bondwoman shall not be heir with my son, even with Isaac. And the thing was very grievous in Abraham's sight because of his son. Now, I break off the reading there at verse 11, because here there's some very remarkable truths that we need to lay hold of. First of all, the birth of Isaac was a miraculous birth. It was contrary to nature. In the fourth chapter of Romans, Abraham did not count his own body, which was dead, nor yet the deadness of Sarah's womb. Now, out of death, God brings forth life. Now, this is a miraculous birth. And we need to call attention to this, that God did not flash on the world the birth of Christ, the supernatural birth of Christ, as being something new. He began to prepare men for it. And so way back here at the birth of Isaac, you have a miraculous birth. Now, we find also here that God had to deal with both of these, both Sarah and with Abraham. And we saw that in the last chapter. God had to deal with them. They had to recognize now that they could do nothing, that it would be impossible for them. Abraham's 100 years old, Sarah's 90 years old. In other words, the birth of Isaac must be a birth that they have nothing really to do with. Now, the coming of this little boy Isaac into the home sure did produce a great deal of difficulty. Fact of the matter is, we find that this boy that was the son of Hagar, Ishmael, he was mocking. And we begin now to see the nature and the character of this boy Ishmael. Up to this point, he seems to be a pretty nice boy. But now, with the appearance of this other son in the family, he really shows his true colors. That is an illustration, by the way, of the fact that a believer has two natures. Now, until you're converted, you got an old nature, and that old nature controls you. Do what you want to do. Or as the popular secular song has it, doing what comes naturally. And what man does that comes naturally is not always the nicest sort of thing. But when you're born again, you receive a new nature. And when you receive a new nature, then that's where the trouble always begins. Paul could say in the 7th of Romans that there was this battle going on between the old nature and the new nature. Paul could say, what I would not, I do it. That is, the new nature doesn't want to, but the old nature wants to do it. And the old nature is in control. So that the time comes when you have to make a decision which one you're going to live by. You've got to make a determination, and that is in this matter of yielding to the Lord. You have to either permit the Holy Spirit to move in your life, or else you have to do it by the energy of the flesh. There's no third alternative for the child of God. Now, you have something that's quite interesting here. The son of the bondwoman must be put out. That's exactly what we have here. And the thing was very grievous in Abraham's sight because of his son. After all, Ishmael's his son just as much as Isaac is, as far as the flesh is concerned. And after all, Isaac has just been born. A little bitty baby doesn't know too much about him yet. But this boy Ishmael has been in the home there, and Abraham's attached to him. And the thing's very grievous if he's going to have to send him away. Now, again, I go back to the thing we said at the time, that the thing that Sarah and Abraham did, God did not approve of it. Now, this is a heartbreak to Abraham. He's going to have to send this boy away. It's going to be a heartbreak to him, but God can't accept him. This sin is sin. God just didn't approve of it, and God doesn't intend to approve of it at all. It was a heartbreak to Abraham to send that boy away, and it was to relieve the embarrassment, and poor Sarah just couldn't take it with that boy around mocking her, this older boy. You can't live in both natures. You're either going to have to make a decision. James says a double-minded man's unstable in all of his ways. And that explains the instability, the insecurity among many Christians today. They want to go with the world, and yet they want to go with the Lord. They are spiritual schizophrenia. They are trying to do both, and you can't do that. They have a race among the Greeks years ago. They put two horses together, and a man puts one foot on one horse, one foot on the other, and he starts out. Well, that's a great race, as long as the horses are together. But you and I have got two natures. One's a black horse and the other's a white horse. And when they take out, I tell you, it's great if they go together. But these two horses, you just can't hitch them together. They won't work together. One goes one way and one the other. And when they do, you and I have to make up our mind which way we're going, whether we go in with one horse or with the other, with one nature or the other. And that's where we are told today to yield ourselves. Yield your members as instruments of righteousness. And what the flesh could not do, or the law could not do through the weakness of the flesh, the Spirit of God can now accomplish. The law tried to get a hold on man, but the old nature couldn't measure up to it. But now the Spirit of God can. That is the great message that you find here. Then we're going to see something else that took place here, that the child grew and he was weaned, you'll notice. And Abraham then made a great feast because of that. And that was the thing that this little fellow did. He first lived by feeding on his mother's milk. But there came a day when he has to be weaned. And we're told today that newborn babes desire the sincere milk of the Word. You see a little baby in the crib, mama getting a bottle ready for him, and everything in his entire body is working. He's got his feet up in the air, he's got his hands up in the air, and he's yelling at the top of his voice. He wants his bottle. As newborn babes desire the sincere milk of the Word, that you might grow. Now there comes the day when you really want to grow up. And instead of just reading Psalm 23 and John 14, they are very wonderful, but instead of just reading those two chapters, then try going through the Bible. Read the entire Bible. Grow up. Don't be a babe all the time. So that we find this boy Isaac growing along, and he's a real lesson for us today. And that is something that you and I need to recognize. Now, this does begin now to reveal the character of the son of Hagar, Ishmael. This is the nature that you'll see manifested later on in the nation, a nation that is antagonistic, his hand is against his brother. And that's been the picture of him down through the centuries. That has been the picture of him. Now, there is something else for us to note here that is quite remarkable, and that is, in the birth of Isaac, you have, as I've already suggested, actually a comparison or a foreshadowing of the birth of the Lord Jesus Christ. And the birth of Isaac is that which sets it before us. And as we've said, God did not spring on mankind all of a sudden the virgin birth. He had had several miraculous births before this. The birth of John the Baptist was. The birth even of Samson was. And now here the birth of Isaac. And there's quite a comparison. And I'd like to call your attention to the comparison between the birth of Isaac and the birth of the Lord Jesus Christ. First of all, both had been promised. You will recall that when God called this man out of Ur of the Chaldees 25 years before this, why, God had said, I'm going to give you a son. I'm going to give a son to you and Sarah. And 25 years went by, and God made good his promise. Now, God had said to the nation Israel, a virgin shall conceive, bring forth a son. And that day came when he was born in Bethlehem, and it was a fulfillment of prophecy, you see. Both had been promised. Then there was a long interval between the promise and the fulfillment. Actually, you have about 25 years from the time God promised this. Now, you could even go back as far as David. God had promised there'd come one in David's line. And that's 1,000 years before Christ was born. It's quite a remarkable parallel here. And then the third thing is, the announcement of the birth to Sarah and Mary seemed incredulous and impossible. Now, you'll recall that when these servants of the Lord visited Abraham when they were on the way to Sodom, they announced the birth, and it just seemed impossible. Sarah laughed and said, well, this thing just can't be. It's just beyond belief. It's just something that just seems impossible. And after all, who was the first one to raise a question about the virgin birth? Well, it was Mary herself. When the angel made the announcement, she says, how can these things be, seeing I know not a man? Note that this parallel is quite striking indeed. And then both Isaac and Jesus were named before their birth. You find that both Abraham and Sarah were told, you're going to have a son, and you're going to name him Isaac. And then you find out at the birth of the Lord Jesus that he was named before. That's the thing that the angel said to Joseph. He said, you're going to call his name Jesus because he'll save his people from their sins. So that this is something that we need to note here. Then there is a fifth corollary. Both births occurred at God's appointed time. Now, I've called attention to that here in the second verse. It says, at the set time which God had spoken to them of, Sarah brought forth Isaac. And Paul in Galatians 4:4 says, in the fullness of time, God sent forth his son, born of a woman, born under the law. And then the sixth thing is, both births are miraculous, and I've called attention to that. And then the seventh thing, both sons were a particular joy of their father. This is the thing about this man Abraham, called the name of his son that was born unto him whom Sarah bare to him, Isaac. This was the name he gave back at the time when God made the announcement. He laughed because of the sheer joy of it all. And then out of heaven the Father spoke and said, this is my beloved son in whom I'm well pleased. Both were a joy. And then both sons are obedient to the Father even unto death. Now the next time, we're going to get into the 22nd chapter, and when we get in there, we're going to see that this boy, Isaac, was offered up by his father. Now, he's not like the Sunday school card that was given to me as a boy portrayed it. It showed a little bitty fella, and because it says lad, we assume that he's probably 8 or 9 years old. Well, he just happened to be about 33 years old when this took place. But he was obedient to the Father even unto death. And that was true of Isaac, and that was true of the Lord Jesus Christ. And so we find here, this is a marvelous picture of the birth and the life of Christ in the birth of Isaac. But not only that, but the miraculous birth of Isaac is a picture of the resurrection of Christ. Now, we've already turned on another occasion to Romans 4. There, Paul said that Abraham, not counting that his own body that was then dead, and then the deadness of Sarah's womb. So out of death came life. That's resurrection, you see. And when Paul emphasizes that, he mentions the fact he was delivered for our offenses. He was raised for our justification. And so you have in Isaac here the entire picture. And it's quite a remarkable picture, by the way. Now let's advance on into this chapter here, and you'll find how God graciously deals with Abraham and also with Hagar and her son Ishmael. Verse 12, and God said unto Abraham, let it not be grievous in thy sight because of the lad, because of thy bondwoman. In all that Sarah hath said unto thee, hearken unto her voice, for in Isaac shall thy seed be called. God makes it clear to Abraham he's not going to accept Ishmael as the one he'd promised. And also of the son of the bondwoman will I make a nation because he's thy seed. Now he'd said, of thy seed I'll make nations to come from you. So God says that a great nation will come from this boy Ishmael. And Abraham rose up early in the morning, took bread and a bottle of water, and gave it unto Hagar, putting it on her shoulder, and the child, and sent her away, and she departed, wandered in the wilderness of Beersheba. And the water was spent in the bottle, and she cast the lad under one of the shrubs, and she went and sat her down over against him a good way off, as it were a bow shot, for she said, let me not see the death of the child. And she sat over against him and lift up her voice and wept. And God heard the voice of the lad. And the angel of God called to Hagar out of heaven, said unto her, what aileth thee, Hagar? Fear not, for God hath heard the voice of the lad where he is. Arise, lift up the lad, hold him in thine hand, for I'll make him a great nation. And God opened her eyes, and she saw a well of water, and she went and filled a bottle with water and gave the lad drink. And God was with the lad. He grew and dwelt in the wilderness. He became an archer, and he dwelt in the wilderness of Paran, and his mother took him a wife out of the land of Egypt. Now, if you read the rest of this, you find out that you drop the line of Ishmael. We're not following it, but they're out there in the desert today. The Arab would qualify. Now we find here in verse 22, it came to pass at that time that Abimelech and Phicol, the chief captain of his host, spake unto Abraham, saying, God's with thee in all that thou doest. Now therefore swear unto me hereby God that thou wilt not deal falsely with me. In other words, Abimelech wants to make a contract or a treaty with this man Abraham. And Abraham and Abimelech became good friends because of this. Verse 32, thus they made a covenant at Beersheba. Then Abimelech rose up, and Phicol, the chief captain of his host, and they returned into the land of the Philistines. And Abraham planted a grove in Beersheba, and called there on the name of the Lord, the everlasting God. He's calling upon God's name everywhere he goes. And Abraham sojourned in the Philistines' land many days. Now we're told later on Abraham was always a stranger and a pilgrim in this land that God had promised them. And this is an evidence of it at this point. Now, next time we see the offering of Isaac. And friends, this is one of the highlights of the Bible, this chapter we're coming to. So until next time, my beloved, may God richly bless you.
1: 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We'd love to hear from you. I'm Steve Swetson. I'll be here saving you a seat on the Bible Bus.

0: Our story on the Bible Bus today is just one step in a five-year journey through the entire Word of God. Come along for the ride, and you'll study both the Old Testament and New Testament, discovering God's great redemption story. Is this your story too?
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0: following program is sponsored by Focus on the Family, and it is supported by the prayers and financial gifts of wonderful friends like you. Soul care is birthed out of the six rhythms that Jesus himself practiced to fill up during his time here on earth. And if Jesus himself understood that he had human capacity and he had to honor that human capacity, though he was fully God, he was fully man, how much more do we have to have the humility to say, I have a human capacity and I need to honor that?
1: Wow, that is an important reminder for us today. This is Focus on the Family with Jim Daly, and we're so glad that Deborah Falada is back with us to continue the conversation, offering thoughts like you just heard. We're looking forward to hearing more from her about self-care and how to do that well as a believer. Your host is Focus President and author Jim Daly, and I'm John Fuller.
2: John, last time Deborah began describing some life-giving habits that we as Christians particularly should engage, and they're outlined from Scripture. I was really enthralled with it. Uh-huh. I mean, thinking about how Jesus modeled the things that we should be doing, including nourishing our bodies, making sure we get the right amount of sleep, filling our own well so we could fill the well of others, right? That is a deeply spiritual message. And I'm looking forward to getting back to today, and we're going to cover the next three out of her great book, Soul Care.
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2: And we started this conversation last time, so if you missed it, get a hold of us. 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
1: mobile app is terrific.
2: Yeah, it's a good way to do it. There. So that's what I typically listen is through the app. Deborah, welcome back. Good to have you here.
3: Good to be back as always.
2: It's so fun. I got to brag on your beautiful family because they came with you this time, and I think it's the first time you've been here several times.
3: Yeah, I've been here a lot. This is their first time in Colorado Springs, and especially at Focus on
2: Well, give them a shout out. Give them the first names and say hi to them because that's fun.
3: I have with me Ella, my oldest, then Elijah, Ezra, and Ethan, and of course my husband's here with us too.
2: That is so good that you guys came out together. All right, we talked about some of the rhythms last time. You identified six rhythms or lifestyle choices in your book and how Jesus modeled these for us. Quickly, what are the six rhythms? And we'll jump into number four.
3: Number three. Yeah. The first is nourish our bodies, and how we can honor our bodies with a proper nutrition, hydration, and movement, just like Jesus did, taking care of our temples. The second one is about rest and making sure that we trust God when we lay down and sleep and realize that we can only do what we can do, and our body needs to be energized by rest, and how important that is in being a healthy person. The third one is protect, and it talks about setting healthy boundaries like Jesus did. Sometimes we think of Jesus as someone who always said yes, but that's not actually the case. The fourth one is connect, to make sure that we are engaging in life-giving relationships. The fifth one, which I'm excited to talk about, is savor. And it's about enjoying life and being present in it. And then the sixth one is tune in. Be aware of what's going on underneath the surface of your life emotionally.
2: You know, I'm going to go back to something from last time because you sparked a thought for me when it comes to rest. The level of anxiety and depression in the country right now, especially North America, all of us, is so high, particularly in young people. The idea that we need to be okay with what happened today and trust God is so critical.
3: Right.
2: I mean, to trust God, to say, okay, Lord, I'm going to lay my head on the pillow tonight, and whatever is, and I believe in you, I trust in you fully. That should give you a good night's sleep.
3: Yeah, I think the higher our level of trust, the easier it is for us to rest. And if that's not the case, like we talked about earlier, struggling with insomnia, that means there must be something going on underneath the surface that I need to identify and deal with.
2: Mm-hmm. Let's move to protect, which is that next one. You did some research for the book that caught you by surprise, how people viewed boundaries as a bad thing.
3: Yeah.
2: Because, you know, there is no literature psychologically. I'm thinking of the book Boundaries by our good friends.
3: Right.
2: Boundaries are a good thing. Why do

0: we say or think they're bad things.
1: I think we have an unhealthy definition, a wrong definition of boundaries. We just assume that boundaries just means saying no to people in need. And we assume that Jesus didn't have boundaries because he always said yes. And good Christians should always say yes. We shouldn't say no. But that's not actually the case, first and foremost. And that's not how Jesus lived. When I look through the gospel, through the lens of soul care, I was shocked at how frequently Jesus said things like no and not yet. It's not my time. No, I'm not going to do it this way. I'm actually going to do it this way. No, I'm not going to go to that town. I'm going to go to the next town. He wasn't under the obligation of man. His number one priority was to do what God has called him to do. And when I think of boundaries, I think of the word protect, because it's the way that we protect our calling, what God has called us to do. So it's a really important part of being healthy.
0: Let me make sure we have this in a practical way. I can remember Jean when she was at UC Davis. She was doing a chemistry degree pre-vet and, you know, had a load that she was carrying. And she was going to a church there, and the pastor had asked her if she could run the children's ministry. And when she looks back on it, she felt like she couldn't say no. And she was young, and she said, you know, today I could, but I took on so much, and it almost destroyed, you know, her ability to do well in school,
1: right?
0: Which was the main thing. And I guess the question there in that example is, how do we develop that backbone to be able to say no? Because it feels contrary to a Christian attitude of kindness and always being available for people.
1: Right.
0: We give that the letter grade of an A. If you're acting that way, you're an A Christian. And if you turn people down, you're actually a C Christian. Speak to that need to say no.
1: Yeah. I think it's important to address the underlying belief system that we talked about in the last conversation. Why do you feel like you can't say no? What is the underlying belief system there? Maybe I feel like it's wrong. Maybe I believe that it's my job to fix the problem, and that if I don't do it, nobody else will. Because that underlying belief system will keep you saying yes to so many things till your plate gets so heavy that it breaks. Yeah. We have to realize that every time we say yes to something, we are automatically saying no to something else, because we have human capacity. So it's not just about saying yes to everything and everyone. It's about prayerfully considering what God and God alone wants us to say yes to.
0: Let me ask you this question. When you place that boundary around your heart, it's a positive. I think so many of us, and I put myself right there with Jean. I'm not pointing that out. I think we all learn over time to not simply be people pleasers,
1: right,
0: but to put those boundaries. I think it comes with maturity and sanity. But speak to that idea of protecting your own heart so that you have more for other people.
1: I have to sneak this quote in from a friend of mine who's a counselor. She said, behind every people pleaser was usually once a parent pleaser, where we grew up in a situation where we had to just constantly make sure our parents were okay, because there was addictions, there was chaos, there was unhealthy expectations put on us. And you kind of start living out of that cycle of pleasing people, saying yes to more and more. What happens though is you run out of energy. I worked with a woman in counseling just recently who said yes to everything and everyone at work. But then when she walked through the doors of her home, she was so depleted that she had nothing left to give to her husband and children. And she was feeling bad about it. Like, I want to give them more, but I can't. And the reality is she had to start prioritizing and realize that all the things she said yes to were her saying no to her family in different ways, because we have limited human capacity. No one of us is a superhero that can go above and beyond. Jesus himself, who is fully God, yet fully man, honored his human capacity and said no, so that he could reserve his energy for what God had called him to do.
0: I think that's hard for many of us as believers to even comprehend, that the Lord, he knew there were sick people in the next town over, what have you, but he couldn't do it all. I mean, I guess that's the conflict. He could have, but chose to protect that time and to make decisions that he needed to make for his own soul care. I mean, it's weird to talk about God and his own soul care. It feels uncomfortable, actually. But he did say no.
1: He did say no.
0: And he did pass by people. And, you know, it's hard to even imagine, why would God do that?
1: He was limited by choice in his human body and his human capacity. Mm-hmm. And I think he wanted to model to us what it looks like to live fully as human beings. He was fully God, yet fully man. And he modeled for us so well what it looks like to care for our souls and stay filled up.
0: Moving to the next rhythm, being connected. That can mean a lot of things.
1: Yeah.
0: How do you define being connected biblically? What does that look like?
1: Being intentional with life-giving relationships. One of the most exciting things about studying the Gospels as I was writing Soul Care was watching Jesus be a really good friend. Mm. You know, before he chose the disciples, the friends that he would say yes to. Think of all the people that wanted to rub elbows with Jesus, right? Mm-hmm. But he decided to focus in on the 12. And before he chose the 12, he spent the night in prayer. How often do we pray about our friends and the type of people that we should bring in close to our lives, the type of people that God wants us to invest in? But Jesus was a really good friend. He was intentional with his friendships. He was intentional about giving and also receiving. Remember in the garden when he said to his disciples, "Here's what I need you to do for me. Stay awake and pray." Not only did he give to his friends, but he also allowed himself to receive from his friends. So we can learn a lot from Jesus and how he engaged in life-giving relationships.
0: You know, you mentioned in Soul Care, Genesis 2:18, where God says it's not good for man to be alone and creates woman. I've never really stepped back to think about the tenderness of that. And it's such a more beautiful, poetic way to think of God's heart for us.
1: I know.
0: That he saw that and he remedied that.
1: He sees our needs sometimes before we see them. And he offers us ways, healthy ways, to fill those needs. I think the next step is for us to be able to see our needs and then have the humility to receive what he's offered us to meet those needs in healthy ways.
0: You know, so often today we think of independence, especially again in North America, you know, we are heritages, we forge through the forests and we, you know, manifest destiny and all those things, you know, and it's kind of ingrained in the culture. But that pioneering spirit and the loneliness of it, being out there at the edge of the spear, you might say, isn't a great place for a human being, because God created us for a relationship. And in your research, you found some evidence that being alone is not a healthy place to be.
1: It was almost scary to look at some of the research that showed that feeling lonely on a regular basis was almost as dangerous to your health as smoking a pack of cigarettes a day. Because ultimately, the high levels of cortisol, the stress, lead to different types of disease. And so it was really fascinating to realize the effect that loneliness has on our physical body. And I think it goes back to the fact that God sees our needs. He knows it is not good for man to be alone. He knows that two are better than one. But I think it's easy for us, especially when we've been hurt, to push people away, to put up a wall and armor up. Yeah. Instead of softening our hearts and realizing that how we protect ourselves is with boundaries, not with a wall to keep ourselves safe. So I ask you to really consider, who are those life-giving relationships in your life? And if you don't have them, prayerfully consider what it might look like to invite some people into your inner circle so that you can engage in life-giving relationships, because God knows you need them and they're healthy for your soul.
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0: Deborah, you describe your mom as a servant-hearted person. I think we all know people like that. Maybe we perceive ourselves to be that kind of person, servant-hearted. But you admitted that you weren't kind of wired that way, and you had to learn to do that. One, describe that affirmation of maybe having a deficit and then overcoming it. How did you process that, seeing your mom maybe wanting to be more like your mom, or what was it?
1: Yeah, it is interesting. I've kind of concluded that when you grow up being served to that level, I have a Middle Eastern mom, she loves to serve. You kind of get used to being served. And then when you're asked to serve others, it's like, I don't have that muscle quite yet, because it's atrophied over the years. But I've realized that in maintaining relationships, healthy relationships, you have to give and receive.
0: Yeah.
1: And so for me, I love to give in the ways of emotional connection, helping people emotionally through advice, through counsel, through prayer. But sometimes there's a physical need. Hey, can you drive me to the airport? And as much as I don't love to do those things, I have realized that you have to meet your friends where they're at, and you have to meet them with their needs.
0: Yeah.
1: Whether or not it's something that you're good at, gifted at, or something you want to do, life-giving relationships require a level of sacrifice.
0: You know, Deborah, this is a delicate question, and I'm not sure you covered it in the book, but I'm feeling it, observing women particularly, and some of the challenge 30, 40-something women are having today to try to be everything. I mean, you're a psychologist, your husband's a doctor, you have beautiful kids, it seems like you're doing it all. And I have a heart for women who are trying to be kind of the traditional wife and mother, yet in an era where professional development is so valued.
1: Right.
0: How does a healthy Christian woman balance all these things, not lean into worldly feminism, and be the person that God needs her to be or wants her to be?
1: I love that you ask that question, because that's something that I'm passionate about and have had to learn along the way. And I think it starts with tweaking the belief system that you have to do it all, because that is not a reality. Number one, you cannot do it all. Number two, you can only do what God has called you to do. And, you know, even looking at my life from the outside in, you would think, oh, she does all this and kids and life and homeschool and travel. But I have set up so many boundaries because I know my human capacity. I know my limits. And what's been amazing is, as I have pulled back from different things, as I have said, I can't do this, I can only do this much, I'm unable to do this, I have watched God take the small loaves and fish that I have and multiply it in ways that I could have never on my own. And it builds your faith, because you know, when you focus on the things that he's called you to do and you focus on staying healthy and honoring him in that way, he's like, I got the rest. I will take care of the rest. You just do what I've called you to do, and don't believe the lie that you have to do it all.
0: Yeah.
1: And so, I feel like I'm living proof that God takes the little that you have and he multiplies it.
0: So that servant-hearted, connected attitude, let's move to the next one, this tuning in to your inner world. Describe what that means.
1: There's so much of life that's happening underneath the surface. You know, human beings are like a volcano, and we have all of this pressure building underneath the surface of our life, all of this stress, these expectations, these feelings. And our tendency is to ignore them and shove them away and just keep living our life. But when we do that, this pressure, just like a volcano, has to find the point of least resistance, and it will come out if we don't deal with it. And usually it comes out in an unhealthy way, because the point of least resistance is usually something like rage, anger, relationship conflict, addictions, depression, anxiety. In Soul Care, I talk a lot about how Jesus had so many different feelings that he addressed in Scripture. He not only felt the feelings, he responded to them. So it's not that feelings are bad or good, healthy or unhealthy, as we sometimes think. All feelings are a signal, and we're responsible for recognizing them and responding in healthy ways.
0: This sounds a little more complicated, perhaps, than the others, and that's why we need to spend a few minutes on this. You had an example in Soul Care about a man who believed he was a burden to others. I feel like that is really attributable to a lot of women, too, that, you know, they don't want to be a burden, so they don't talk about what they're really going through. We all do that. It doesn't matter what gender we are. Describe that story, and how is that belief impacting his life, and how do we apply that to our own lives and identify, whoops, we might be in that same spot?
1: Yeah, sometimes we think that sharing our feelings with others is going to weigh them down, rather than realizing this is a point of intimacy. When you connect with people on that level, you're inviting them into your life in a unique way. You're inviting them into an intimate relationship rather than a superficial one. And so, but here's what it starts with. It starts with us being aware of our own emotions. I think step two is finding people to share what's going on inside of us, people that are going to help us. But we can't do that if we're not aware of what we're feeling to begin with.
0: Right.
1: I can't tell you how many people in the counseling office come in and I say, okay, let's talk about what are some feelings that are coming up in that situation. And so many people will right away say, I don't know, because they haven't had the time, the effort, the language. They might not even have the language to begin really thinking through that. And to know that Jesus himself felt all of these different feelings. He felt sorrow. He felt anger. He felt gratitude. He felt compassion. He felt agony. He felt so many different things. And he stopped to recognize the feeling and then express it and do something about it.
0: And it's so good. And it takes effort. It seems that's the battle in life.
1: Yes.
0: It's in our marriages. It's in our parenting. Just give these things some thought, especially through a scriptural lens.
1: Right.
0: If we can do that, I think the answers from the Lord are very plain to see. It's just our ability to see them.
1: Proverbs 20 verse 5 tells us that the purposes of a person's heart, what's going on underneath the surface of our life, are like deep waters. Mm. But a person of insight draws them out. It takes work to draw out the waters underneath the surface of your life. But a person of insight, they can see what's going on inside. And it takes practice. It takes work. It's like a muscle. We have to develop it. Otherwise, when you don't use it, you lose it.
0: Right. I know that. Let's go to the last one in our last few minutes here. Savor.
1: That's my favorite one.
0: I'm going to say, yeah, that sounds good. It sounds tasty.
1: I know.
0: Savor. What does that mean in the context of Soul Care?
1: Savor life. Be present in this life that God has given us. We're often so distracted by what's coming up ahead or so burdened by what's happened in the past that we don't take the time to really appreciate and be present in the moment that God has given us. This moment is a gift. And Jesus practiced savoring. You know, one of my favorite verses as I was writing Soul Care was in Matthew 13. And it says, Jesus left the house and went and sat by the lake. And I've never seen that verse before.
0: Yeah.
1: But to think that Jesus just wanted to sit by the lake, to enjoy the moment, to connect with God and this world that he had given him. Mm-hmm. I think sometimes we're so distracted, even by devices in our pocket, right? Our phones dinging, text messages, that we miss the gift of the present and the people that God has given us here and now.
0: Well, and I think what's so good in the book, you describe it as a process. It's not like you're born with this, like athletic ability or something.
1: Right.
0: But you learn to appreciate. You learn to savor.
1: Right.
0: It's more attitudinal than some genetic thing, right?
1: 100,000%. It's a muscle that we have to develop and something that we have to learn to do. One thing that you can do to practice savoring is starting a gratitude journal. And don't just write vague things. I'm thankful for my family. Be very specific. What is it about your family? Who's specifically in your family? And what are you thankful for? It's easy to focus on what we don't have, what happened in the past, what we're worried about in the future. But if we can stop for a few moments and be specifically grateful for what we have today, it tethers us to the present.
0: Well, and you say in the book, developing gratitude and praise is so critical to the stodgy person. I mean, it just happens, you know, things happen in your life, you become crusty.
1: Yeah.
0: Speak to that person at the end here. How does that crusty Christian, let's put it in that context,
1: yeah,
0: become more of a person of gratitude and praise.
1: That crusty Christian is most likely someone who has been through a lot of pain, mm-hmm. because pain has a tendency to do that to us. It has a tendency to bring up our walls and make us feel justified to sit in our pain. But I always say that gratitude is how we rebel against the pain. It's our rebellion. No, I'm not going to let this weigh me down. I'm going to enjoy what God has given me. Not that I don't acknowledge the pain. As a counselor, I'm all about acknowledging the pain and healing the pain. But gratitude is how we begin to rebel and decide, am I going to fixate on the pain, or am I going to fixate on the presence that God has given me here and now?
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0: And John, I'm reminded of a comment we received from a mom named Lauren, who described how her parents weren't well equipped to raise her. And once Lauren became an adult and had a family of her own, she was looking for guidance on how to love her husband and children properly. And she said, Focus on the Family has helped fill that void and so much more. I have found so many books, resources, and messages that have grown my faith, and Focus will help you and your family. It's so good to get that kind of testimony. Mm-hmm. That's what we're trying to do each and every day on this program and through the resources we've talked about. And now you can be part of the family building team when you give generously to this ministry. Like John said, a monthly pledge or one-time gift will really help us. And let's see what kind of impact God will allow us to have on more Laurens and their families.
2: 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And then a lot of families are traveling this summer. 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And thanks for listening to Focus on the Family with Jim Daly. 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

0: Welcome to The Word for Today, featuring the Bible teaching ministry of Pastor Chuck Smith, founder of the Calvary Chapel Movement. This radio program is a chapter-by-chapter, verse-by-verse study through the entire Bible. And on today's edition of The Word for Today, Pastor Chuck continues his message, The Revelation of God Through Jesus, as we pick up in Hebrews chapter 1, verse 1. And now, with today's study, here's Pastor Chuck.
1: Let's turn to the first chapter of Hebrews. There's been quite a bit of discussion as to the authorship of this book of Hebrews. And many different suggestions have been offered by different scholars. Needless to say, we don't know. There was no autograph on it. So we don't know for certain who was the author of the book of Hebrews. It is my own personal opinion that Paul the Apostle was the author. It seems to have a Pauline style. However, that's only my opinion, which is worthless, and it's only what God says that you can put your real confidence in. So whenever I say something, I like to let you know that's my own thought, and you know, you can throw it out if you want and say, well, you know, that's just what he thinks. And you should be doing that. You should prove all things and hold fast that which is good. So, for what it's worth, it would seem that Paul was the author to me, but a lot of people see different authorships in any number. But the author is not so important, because in reality, the Holy Spirit is the author. All Scripture is given by inspiration of God. And so, this is a book written, of course, as the title would indicate, to the Hebrews, to the Hebrew believers. Now, in the church in Jerusalem, there remained a strange and interesting adherence by many within the church to the Jewish laws. And in fact, they were seeking to press the Jewish laws on the Gentiles. And at times they would come to the Gentile believers, such as those in Antioch, and they would disrupt the fellowship, declaring to them, unless you are circumcised and you keep the law of Moses, you can't be saved. So within Jerusalem, there was an admixture of Judaism and Christianity, and they remained Jews in their cultural practices, in their keeping of the cultural aspects of the Jewish law, not eating with Gentiles, the forbidding of eating certain meats and so forth. This was a continued practice within the church in Jerusalem, going to the temple, going to temple worship. And there were those who had for a time embraced Jesus Christ, who were actually going back to offering sacrifices in the temple worship again. And so the author of the book of Hebrews addresses the issue of Hebrew Christianity and of the danger of turning away from Jesus Christ and trying to find salvation under the Jewish religious system once again. And so we'll find the warnings about those who have tasted of the heavenly things, the kingdom to come, who have gone back and tried to offer sacrifices before the priest for sins again, and showing that there is no further sacrifice. Christ is the one once and for all. But the book begins with the assumption of the existence of God, which is something that is assumed always in the Bible, never sought to be proved. It would be ridiculous for God to try to prove that he exists, even as it would be ridiculous for you to try to prove that you exist. However, sometimes a person is put in that strange position. If your birth was not recorded, then you have a difficult time proving that you exist to the United States government. I mean, you have to go through all kinds of legal hassles to prove that you exist. So some people have had that problem of proving their existence. But it seems rather ridiculous that I would have to try to prove to someone that I'm existing. Here I am. And so with God, he did not seek to prove he existed. The Bible doesn't seek to prove he existed. God's word to us, the fact that he gives his word to us, testifies of his existence. How could he speak to man if he did not exist? And so the existence of God is assumed, and then the fact that God has spoken to man is also assumed. Two assumptions. God, who at different times and in different ways spoke in time past unto the fathers by the prophets. So the acknowledgement that God had spoken different times, different ways. The Bible, the Old Testament, is the record of the different places and the different ways by which God has spoken to man. In the book of Genesis, we find God speaking to man by angels. There were no prophets in the book of Genesis, but God was speaking to man through angels. They were the messengers, and the word angel has as its root messenger. God's messengers to man. Then God began to speak through anointed men such as Moses. And as the people said to Moses, now look, you go up in the mountain, you get the word of God, and you bring it down to us. We don't want to approach that place. It's terrifying. And we will obey all that God commands you to say to us. And so God spoke to them through Moses, through Joshua. Then God spoke to them through the priest. So many times they wanted to know the mind or the will of the Lord. They would come to the priest who would inquire of the Lord through the Urim and the Thummim. And God would speak through the priest. And then as time progressed, God raised up prophets. And God spoke to the people through the prophets. And so the Old Testament, the various times, the various ways. Sometimes God spoke to them in very interesting ways. And as Chuck gets into his class on Ezekiel, you'll find some very fascinating ways by which God spoke to man through Ezekiel, lying on one side for a long period of time and then rolling over and lying on his other side. And so God has spoken various ways, various times, but in these last days, he has spoken unto us by his own dear son, or unto us by his son. Now, God's final revelation was given to man through Jesus Christ. In other words, all that we need to know about God, we can know about him through Jesus Christ. The revelation of God up until the time of Jesus Christ was often misunderstood and often not complete. Jesus came to bring to man the final, the ultimate message of God, the ultimate understanding of God. So all that man can or is to know about God can be discovered in and through Jesus Christ, hath in these last days spoken unto us by his Son. Now his revelation to us through his Son is superior than all of the other revelations. His revelation through the Son is superior than the revelation through angels, and that's what we'll be covering tonight. The first two chapters, the superiority of the Son over the angels, and thus of the revelation through the Son than through the angels. In chapter 3, he will show us the superiority of the God speaking to us through Jesus over that of Moses. For Moses, being a man, was able to lead the people to the land of promise, but he was not able to lead them in. He pointed to the land. He brought them to the land. He could not lead them into the land. The revelation of God through Jesus is superior to that of Joshua, who, though he led them into the land, was not able to bring them into the rest, chapter 4. And then beginning with chapter 5, the superiority of Jesus over the priesthood. And this will carry us through chapter 10. As we see the priesthood of Christ compared to the Levitical priesthood and showing the better covenant, the better way, the better sacrifice through Jesus Christ, the superiority of Christ to the priesthood. And so God, in different ways, in different times, spoke to our fathers, but in these last days, he has spoken unto us by his Son, whom, and now we find seven facts declared concerning Jesus Christ. He hath appointed him heir of all things. God's kingdom is yet to come, a glorious kingdom indeed. Through the prophets, God revealed some of the aspects of his kingdom. He opened little windows, and they looked on ahead into this time warp kind of an experience, and they could see the glories of God's kingdom, an earth in which man lived together in peace. An earth that wasn't cursed by commerce, but every man could freely take what he needed. Everyone's needs were supplied. Men lived together in love and in harmony. A world in which there were no sick people, no physical impairments, where the lame would leap for joy, where the dumb would be singing praises unto God, and the blind would behold the glory of God. And so the prophets saw into this glorious age and this glorious kingdom, of which the Father has ordained to put his Son over this kingdom. And he shall reign as King of Kings and Lord of Lords. And he shall sit upon the throne of David to order it and to establish it in righteousness and in justice from henceforth even forevermore. And the zeal of the Lord of hosts shall perform this. So they foresaw this glorious age that God was going to bring to pass. Christ the heir of all things, and we who are in Christ, adopted as sons through him, have become joint heirs with Christ. So God has appointed him heir of all things. Secondly, by whom also he made the worlds. So Jesus Christ was the agent by which God created the worlds, the universe. In the beginning was the Word was with God, the Word was God, the same was in the beginning with God, and all things were made by him. Without him was not anything made that was made. Colossians tells us that he made all things, it was by him and for him were all things created. And by him all things are held together, Colossians. And so he is declared here to be the creator. Next of all, who being the brightness of his glory. In some of the Bibles that you have, you'll find in the notes there, effulgence. But what does effulgence mean? The Greek word literally is a combination of two Greek words, the first being off and the second being shining. He is the off-shining of God. Now, there is surrounding God a glorious brilliance. The glory of God, so bright that man cannot perceive it. Brilliant to see, a light unapproachable by man, we are told. This shining forth of God. In heaven, we're not going to need any light of the sun or the moon. For the Lamb shall be the light. The glory, the outshining of God through Jesus Christ will light up heaven. There'll be just a glow about everything. Everything will just be glowing as you get there. Glowing with the presence of God, the Shekinah of God that lit the Holy of Holies in the tabernacle in the Old Testament. You remember as they made the tabernacle, as the priest came into the holy place, the outer court, Well, actually, from the outer court into the holy place as he enters now into the tent itself. This first room, some 15 by 30 feet, on the right-hand side, the table of showbread with the 12 loaves of bread, one for each tribe. In front of the curtain, the veil that went into the Holy of Holies was the altar of incense. On the left-hand side, the 7 golden candlesticks representing the Holy Spirit, as we find in the book of Revelation. And these 7 golden candlesticks lit the holy place. But when he went behind the curtain into the Holy of Holies, there was no light in there. There was the Ark of the Covenant and the cherubim, but it was lit by the presence of God. Just the glow of God's presence. Now, Jesus is the off-shining of God. The brightness. Just that off-shining of God's glory is there in Christ. And then he is the express image of his person. Jesus said, "He that hath seen me hath seen the Father." He is the express image of his person. Or as we might say today concerning a kid, he's a spitting image of his old man. The express image of God. So he who has the Son has the Father. He who rejects the Son rejects the Father also. He is the express image of the person of God. You cannot love God and hate his Son. You cannot receive God and reject his Son. They come as a package. To have one is to have the other. Read 1 John. If you deny the Son, you deny the Father. He's the express image of his person. And then he is upholding all things by the word of his power. Now it is interesting to me that in the beginning, when God created the universe, he created it by divine fiat. That is, he declared it into existence. And God said, "Light be," and light was. That's literally from the Hebrew. Yahior wa Yahior. Light be and light was. He spoke it into existence. And God said, "Let there be a firmament dividing the waters." And God said, "Let the dry land appear." He spoke these things into existence. And so the worlds were created by the word of his power. But the worlds are also being held together by the word of his power. And as we mentioned this morning, in atomic structure, there is an interesting phenomenon. And that is, positive charges clustered together in the nucleus of an atom. That's contrary to Coulomb's law of electricity that tells us that there is a repelling force of positive charges. If you had 1 tablespoon full of positive charges, just solid positive charges, and you set it at the south pole, and you add another tablespoonful of positive charges and you set it at the north pole, it would take 30,000 tons of pressure to hold the positive charges at the poles, because at that distance, the pressure of the repelling force of positive charges would be so great that it would be pushing away from each other, and so it would take 30,000 tons of pressure to hold them on the poles. Try and put positive poles together of magnets, and you'll find that it takes force to hold them together. You can put them together, but you've got to hold them there by force, because the natural law of positive charges is that of repelling each other. And yet within the nucleus of an atom, clustered together are these positive charges, defying the law of electricity. Now, we have learned how to upset the balance of the nucleus of an atom and allow the positive charges to follow their natural instinct of repelling, and we have the atomic bomb, we have atomic fission. And what we're doing is just upsetting the balance, the structure in the nucleus of an atom, and allowing the positive charges to be released. And we know the tremendous power that was unleashed when we allowed the positive charges to follow their natural bent in the bombs that were dropped on Hiroshima and Nagasaki. Now, that same power that was released, equal power is necessary to hold those atoms together. So he has created an interesting universe that has a self-destruct mechanism within it. And all that has to happen for this whole universe to just blow in one, they talk about the Big Bang. But all that has to happen for another Big Bang to take place in the universe is for him to just let go. It's all being held together by the word of his power. He said, let there be firmament. Let there be dry land. And it appeared and it was there. And all he'd had to say is, let it go. And that force that is holding together the atoms, the positive charges within the nucleus of each atom, if it were released, you'd just have a horrendous bang and the positive charges would be heading out to the vast, infinite edges of space as they'd be pushing away from each other. You really wonder how powerful is the Word of God. That he could speak the universe into existence, but just as easily he could speak the universe out of existence. Oh, how awesome is the God that we serve.
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0: in life we try to hold it all together, but sometimes it's just too much. 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
1: Let's look now at the book of Nehemiah. Nehemiah chapter 1, I'm going to read verses 1 to 3 as we sort of set the stage, and I'm reading from the New Living Translation. In late autumn in the month of Kislev, that's around November, December, in the 20th year of King Artaxerxes' reign, I was at the fortress of Susa. Hannah and I and one of my brothers came to visit me with some other men who had arrived from Judah. I asked them about how the Jews were doing who had returned there from captivity and how things were going in Jerusalem. So we talked about the first wave of the Jews returning under Zerubbabel, then under Ezra. How are they doing now? How are things going? They said to me, things are not going well. For those who return to the province of Judah, they're in great trouble and disgrace the wall of Jerusalem that's been torn down and the gates have been destroyed by fire. So here's Nehemiah living in the lap of luxury in a super cushy job, working for the king, and he hears this really bad news. How does he react? Well, he's deeply moved and he realizes God put me here for a reason. I can make a difference because I have the ear of the king. But before he does anything, he prays. Go back to Nehemiah 1, look at verse 4. When I heard this, Nehemiah says, I sat down and I wept for 4 days. I mourned and I fasted and I prayed to the God of heaven. I said, O Lord, God of heaven, the great and awesome God who keeps his covenant of unfailing love and those who love him and obey his commands, listen to my prayer. Look down and see me praying day and night for your people Israel. I confess that we have sinned against you. Yes, even my own family and I have sinned. We have sinned terribly and not obeying your commands. Wow, what a prayer that is. There's a lot we can learn about prayer from that prayer. You want your prayers answered? Well, this prayer was answered. So what did he do? Let's see what we can learn together. First he wept. First he cared. Have you ever wept over the broken walls in your own life or in your family or over people you loved or others who have turned their back on God? So you start there. But here's some principles from his prayer that we can apply in our prayer. And if you're taking notes, here's point number one. He acknowledged the greatness of God. He acknowledged the greatness of God. Verse 5, O Lord God of heaven, the great and awesome God who keeps his covenant of unfailing love to those who love him and obey his commands. O great and awesome God. When you pray, remember who you're talking to. You're talking to the creator of the universe, the almighty God. And his riches are unsearchable and his power is unlimited. And he's literally listening to your prayer right now. So get that in mind, because sometimes we come to God with big problems, but we need to realize we come to God who's bigger than our problems. Number two, Nehemiah reminded God of his promises. He reminds God of the promises that he made. Was that to jog God's memory? Of course not. God doesn't need any help with his memory, but it's to remind himself of what God said. And I love to do this in prayer. I love to remind God of his promises and remind myself as well. So when I start to worry, Lord, you promised me in your word and I should not worry about anything, but I should pray about everything. And the peace of God that passes all understanding will guard my heart and mind in Christ Jesus. So immediately before I've even given the prayer, I'm reminding myself of the promise of God. And that immediately brings calm to my heart. Do you know what I'm talking about? Have you done this? And you realize, oh, wow, you know, the Lord is so powerful and he's going to help me through this. And there's so many promises like that found in the pages of scripture. Number three, Nehemiah confessed his personal sin. Look at verse 7.

0: I confess that I've sinned against you. Yes, my own family and I have sinned. We've sinned terribly by not obeying your commands, decrees, and regulations. Wow. He says, we, my own family, I have sinned. But, you know, as you read the story of Nehemiah, you don't really read of him sinning. Now, he did, of course, sin. But my point is, he was quick to acknowledge his own responsibility. And that's something we don't like to do today. We like to blame everyone and everything for our problems. It's not my fault. It's the fault of that teacher. It's the fault of that parent. It's the fault of that boss. It's the fault of this. It's the fault of that. And all these people that we're having conflicts with, these people are all wrong. It's their fault. Did it ever occur to you, you're the problem? You seem to be the source of conflict at the heart of all of these issues, and you need to go and say, Lord, I have sinned. Because sometimes we'll hear a message and we'll say like this and say, oh, I wish so-and-so were here today. They really need to hear this message. Oh, yeah, okay. Well, guess what? You're here. This message is for you. Now, if you want to send a link to it to so-and-so, that's fine. Maybe they do need to hear it. But the point is, we're so quick, oh, this person needs to hear that, and oh, that person needs to change this other thing. Maybe they do, but what about you? What do you need to change? See, Nehemiah starts with himself and acknowledges his sins. So sometimes we'll pray for someone to change. Lord, change my lousy husband. He's the worst. He just doesn't love me enough. He doesn't appreciate me. Just move in his life and maybe judge him a little and then change him. I don't know. Lord, this ungrateful wife of mine, change her. Get her to stop nagging me and bothering me. Well, Lord, change this, change that. Why don't you start by saying, Lord, change me and make me a better husband. Lord, change me, make me a better wife. See, God changed Nehemiah, and Nehemiah changed things. And I like that, because prayer will change things, but prayer can change you. So we have to start there. And so off Nehemiah goes now with a desire to serve God. And I love the fact that he prayed for days. He says in verse 6, look down, Lord, and see me praying day and night. Now, this isn't boasting. He's just saying, Lord, look, I'm praying. I'm doing what you told me to do. And if we miss everything else, let's not miss this. Whatever you're facing right now, whatever walls are falling down in your life or in the life of your family or in your job or with your friends, the first thing to do is go to God and call out to him. God says in Jeremiah 33:3, call to me and I will answer you and I will tell you great and mighty things that you do not know.
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0: You know, I've heard people describe a trip to Israel as seeing the Bible actually come to life. Hey, everybody, Greg Laurie. And I've been to Israel many times, and I've led a lot of tours, and I have to say that's absolutely true. Listen, when you're walking on the same stones that Jesus himself walked on, well, that's something that's enriching to your faith. It's not just a travel experience. It actually energizes and enhances your study of the Bible. Think of it this way. It's a vacation with a purpose. And we're going to be taking a tour of Israel April 6 to 15, 2027. 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
1: 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Well, we're in Nehemiah chapter 1 today. As Pastor Greg presents his message, revival starts here.
0: Okay, so point number 4. Nehemiah was specific in his request to God. I love this prayer he prays. Very clear. Verse 10, Lord, please hear my prayer. Listen to the prayers of those who delight in honoring you. Please grant me success today. Make the king favorable to me. Put it in his heart to be kind to me. So Nehemiah says, okay, Lord, I'm going to bet the farm. I'm going to go for this thing, and I'm going to go to the king, and I'm going to ask for his help to basically underwrite this whole idea that I have to rebuild the walls of Jerusalem. And I'm going to ask you to touch his heart right now. So, Lord, give me success. But don't miss the fact that before he prayed this specific prayer, he spent time waiting on the Lord, seeking the face and the heart of God. And I think when you spend time in Scripture and spend time in God's presence, it will change the way that you pray, and it will change what you pray for. And Nehemiah certainly shows that in this prayer that he prays. Lord, give me favor. So he's going to go to the king and he's going to say, I want to build a wall and you're paying for it. You're going to pay for it. What do you think of that, king? But that's exactly what he did. And he went to the king with this request. And of course, as we're going to see as we get into this book, he faced a lot of opposition as he undertook this project. And he faced difficulties and he faced challenges. And when you're doing something for God, you better expect opposition. Some of you would say, Greg, I get tempted all the time. These bad thoughts come to my mind, that these challenges come, the persecution comes. What am I doing wrong? Maybe you're doing something right. See, the fact is, when you're serving God, you're going to face opposition, and that opposition is a confirmation you're on the right path, not on the wrong one. Right? So, get ready for it. And that's what Nehemiah faced. So, in conclusion, let's make a commitment. Let's make a commitment to pray for revival in our own life and pray for revival in our nation. As I said in the beginning, it starts with us. The title is Revival Starts Here. One other thing I would bring up is in Nehemiah 7:3, it says that they were to appoint the residents of Jerusalem to act as guards, everyone on a regular watch. Some will serve at sentry posts and some in front of their own homes. So here's the point. As they're putting the plan together, Nehemiah doesn't just hire a bunch of people to do it. He says, everybody is going to do this. We're all going to do it. See, I mean, sometimes we may say, you know, I go to the church and it's the job of the pastors to do this and the job of the staff to do this other thing. Yeah, well, they have their roles and their positions and they're here to serve you, but we all have a part to play. We are the church. We are the body of Christ. You're a part of this. I'm a part of it. We're all a part of it. And so you need to say, Lord, what role do you want me to play? And it will change the whole way you look at church. You know, and you'll come and say, oh man, I've got this role and I take this seriously. And this is what I do for God's kingdom. And then one day after a time of service, someone comes and says, man, I see you're really faithful in these things. And we have this other thing we're wondering if you'd be willing to help with. I'd love to help with that. And then a little time goes by and someone says, man, we'd like you to do this other thing. You know, one opportunity opens up after another. I remember when I was very new Christian and I was going to Calvary Chapel of Costa Mesa. And I wanted to serve the Lord, so I went into Pastor Chuck's office. I was so bold, I wanted an appointment with Pastor Chuck. So I sat down, I said, hi, Chuck, I'm Greg Laurie, and I want to serve God. And I was thinking maybe Chuck would say, well, Greg, why don't you speak next Sunday morning? Or, you know, who knows? Who knows? And Chuck just said to me, oh, that's nice. Greg, why don't you go see Romaine? Now, I didn't know who Romaine was. But Romaine, his name was Laverne Romaine. Now you know why he went by Romaine. He hated it when people called him Laverne. So Romaine used to be in the Marine Corps, and he was a drill sergeant. And he loved to whip young guys into shape. So I went to Romaine, and I said, hi, Romaine, Pastor Chuck sent me to you because I want to serve the Lord. Romaine knew exactly what that meant. Free janitorial service for the next 6 months. That's exactly what I did. Here's a broom. Go sweep. Go clean up. Do this, do that. And they just had me do, I'm in the bathroom cleaning things. I want to serve God. Exactly. They were saying, if you want to serve God, be faithful in the little things and greater opportunities will open up for you. And if we're not willing to do those little things, why would God want to give us greater things to do? See, you're never too small for God to use. You're only too big. But if you're willing to say, I'll serve wherever, you'll see what a blessing it is. And so notice how everybody was given a job to do in front of their own homes. It starts with you. You can talk all day about, well, the need in America today and these people should do. Hey, how's your family doing? How are your kids doing? How are you doing in the family? I mean, start with your home. Start with your life. Don't be so quick to point fingers at everybody else. Start with yourself and start building the walls there. Our most effective tools are prayer and gospel proclamation. We need to rise up and do that, but let it start here. Let it start with you. So it starts by asking Christ into your life and then saying, Lord, revive me. So we're going to close with a prayer. I want to invite people to believe in Jesus if you have not done that yet. And we're also going to pray for personal revival. And we're also going to pray for revival in our state. Boy, do we need it. A lot of people want to write our state off. Don't forget the last great spiritual awakening happened in California. We're going to pray God does it again. And then we'll pray for an awakening for our nation. Lord, we come to you today as your people. And I pray for any who have joined us who do not yet know you. If they've not yet asked Jesus to come into their life, let this be the moment they do it. If you've not asked Jesus to come into your life, you can do that right here, right now. You just pray, Lord Jesus, forgive me of my sin. Thank you for dying for me on the cross and rising again from the dead. I turn from my sin now and I choose to follow you from this moment forward. In Jesus' name I pray.

0: 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Pastor Greg closes with another important word of prayer in just a moment. 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Well, you know, Pastor Greg, marriage vows almost always include words like, as long as we both shall live, or until death do us part.
1: Right.
0: I've never heard anybody say, yeah, we'll give it a try. Everyone seems sincere at the altar, and yet they say nearly half of marriages end in divorce.
1: Yeah.
0: What's the reason I do becomes I'm done?
1: Wow. You know, Dave, I heard a stat the other day that said that the more you spend on your wedding, the higher the chances are that your marriage could end up in divorce. Now, I know someone's alarmed right now. Maybe they spent too much on their wedding and they're concerned about their future. Don't be, because that's why I've written a brand new book called Am I Doing This Right? To help you be certain that you are building your marriage on the right foundation. But here's the problem. I think that sometimes people think more about the wedding than they do the marriage, or they put more attention on their house than they do on their home. You know, when Kathy and I got married back in the early 70s, it was a classic hippie wedding. I'm still embarrassed by the horrible tuxedo that I chose to wear, though Kathy was a vision of beauty wearing the same bridal dress her mother wore when she was married. Oh. We didn't spend much on the wedding. I think the whole wedding cost, I don't know, $80 or so. But 52 years later, our marriage is strong and vibrant. And I love my wife more today than I did on the day that I married her. But it's because we built our marriage on Christ. And we built our marriage on biblical principles. And I want to share with you some of the things that we've learned together in this brand new book that we're offering to you now that we're calling Am I Doing This Right? Subtitled God's Design for Relationships That Last. So maybe I'm talking to someone out there with a strong marriage. I think if you get a copy of this book, it'll strengthen what is there. I might be talking to somebody that has a marriage that is unraveling. I think this book could be very timely and very helpful to you. Or maybe I'm talking to someone that's going to get married. Wow, it'd be good to start getting these principles into play as you prepare yourself for the second most important decision of your life, and that is who you're going to marry. The first most important decision, of course, is your relationship with Christ. So get a copy of this new book, Am I Doing This Right? God's Design for Relationships That Last.
0: 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Or just go online to harvest.org. Well, next time, more important insight from the book of Nehemiah. We'll see, there's a time for prayer and contemplation, and there's a time for action. That's next time. But before we go, we talked about revival today. Pastor Greg closes by helping us rededicate ourselves to that goal.
1: Lord, we pray for revival. Let it start with us. Let it start with me. Lord, we admit we fall short. We acknowledge that perhaps we have left our first love.
2: We don't do those things we once did. Help us to do them again as you tell us to, Lord. Help us to have a passion for prayer, a hunger for the Word of God, a desire to be a functioning, living part of your church. And we pray that you will bless us and lead us and guide us and use us in our communities, in our state, in our nation. Lord, we pray that you will send a spiritual awakening to the United States of America. That you'll move in Washington, D.C. and bring people to you, Lord. Bring people to repentance. Republicans, Democrats, independents, just bring people to Jesus. That's the most important thing of all. More important than anything else. You can do this. You've raised this nation up, Lord, to be a light to the world. Imagine a world without America, how you've used us. But Lord, we've forgotten you, but you have not forgotten us. Send a revival to America and let it start with us right here, right now. In Jesus' name we pray.
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1: You're listening to Straight from the Heart, the Bible teaching radio ministry of Calvary Chapel, Philadelphia. Our teacher here on Straight from the Heart is Senior Pastor Joe Foch. We're currently in the New Testament, going verse by verse through the Gospel of Mark. On today's broadcast, we'll continue our study, beginning in chapter 4. Before we finish, I'll give you some additional information so you can contact us with any questions or comments. 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
2: We have come as far as verse 21 in Mark chapter 4, where we started the parable of the sower. Jesus clearly telling us that the seed represents the word of God. Finally, verse 20, coming to the place where he says, where it falls on good ground, and those are such as hear the word and receive it, that they bring forth fruit, some 30, some 60, some 100-fold. And he said unto them, is a candle, a lamp, they didn't use candles then, brought to be put under a bushel or under a bed, a couch, a place to recline, and not to be set on a lampstand? For there is nothing hid which shall not be manifested, neither is there anything kept secret, but that the purpose that it should come out into the open. Now, what he's saying here is there's stewardship. Responsibility comes with receiving. That if you're the kind of soil, the word is sown and there's a purpose to it, and if it's sown into your heart and it's there to bring forth and you appreciate it and you believe it, it isn't just to have a storehouse of biblical knowledge, but it's to change our lives, it's to bring forth light, it's to show itself forth. No one lights a lamp to put it under a bushel, to put it under a bed, but to put it on a lampstand that it might bring forth light. And he says, there is nothing hid, and the grammar's interesting. It indicates that the very purpose that something sometimes is hid is so that it can be manifest. There isn't anything kept secret, but that it should come abroad, to come out into the open. And stewardship is attached to this, if God's word is sown into our hearts. So he says, if any man have ears to hear, let him hear. If you're hearing what he's saying in his exhortation here. And he said unto them, take heed what you hear. Now, sadly, we hear a lot of things, don't we? A lot of political things. We hear a lot of things from the media. We hear a lot of music that we probably shouldn't hear. We hear a lot of lyrics sometimes that we shouldn't hear. We hear a lot of language we shouldn't hear. We hear a lot of sexual innuendos that we shouldn't hear, that don't do anybody any good. Take heed what you hear. Because his point here is it's the word of God. He's sowing, he's speaking, the sower bringing it forth. And he says, take heed what you hear. With what measure you meet, it shall be measured to you, and unto you that hear shall more be given. That you're giving, the lamp is lit, the way you reflect, the way you respond is directly related to the measure then that is given to you in greater measure. And it says, if you have a heart to hear, then more will be given. Your attitude towards it, your ability to hear. Is it bringing forth light? Is it bringing forth fruit? If the heart attitude is right, if the hearing is right, then more is measured out. For he that hath ears to hear, the right attitude, to him shall be given. And he that hath not, beatitude to hear from him shall be taken, even that which he hath. And he said unto him again, this is another parable. We only have this in Mark. For some reason, it would seem Peter, being Mark's mentor for a number of years, that this must have stuck with Peter. I'm glad that it did. He said, so is the kingdom of God. As if a man should cast seed into the ground. Now, the ground here, he already established sowing into the ground, not into the pathway, not into the weeds. Into the ground would be the fourth kind of hearer. Sowing seed into the hearts of those that are listening, that have a heart to hear, is the kingdom is kind of like this. Sowing God's word into the hearts of those who would listen. And the farmer then, he says, a man should be, and the tenses are, should be sleeping and rising night and day. And it speaks of the monotony of daily life going on. And it says, and the seed should spring up and grow. He knoweth not how. And the large question there is on the how. He says, the kingdom's kind of like this. It's relating it to something that we see in the natural of someone sowing seed. This farmer goes into the field and there he sows seed into the ground. And this is the kind of ground, the fourth hearer, that would bring forth fruit. And then he spends his life sleeping and rising. The farmer always waits for the fruit, then he watches for it. And there's all kinds of conditions. There's cultivation, there's rain, there's weather, certainly all of those things. But the secret of life itself is contained in the seed and in the ground. And his point is going to be here, that it begins to grow, and he knoweth not how, for the earth bringeth forth fruit herself. There in verse 28 is the word automate in the Greek, automatically, of itself. It indicates without aid, without help, it brings forth. It's only used one other time in the New Testament when Peter's in prison and the angel is leading him out and the prison doors open of themselves, it says. That's the same word. And the idea here that he's speaking of relative to his kingdom is this, that life itself is still a mystery. A botanist can understand a functioning plant and what it does with carbon dioxide, how it brings water up in the soil and so forth. But the seed, again, the fact that that seed can be 2,000 years old, we can find it in a pyramid, and that seed is as brittle as glass if you hit it with a hammer. It is completely lifeless, and yet still within it, it contains in the DNA, it contains in its structure, the seed of life. It contains in itself, when it's subject to moisture and darkness, it springs forth, and it brings forth. And what he's saying is the mystery of the kingdom is working. And just as in the field, the seed is not dependent on the understanding of the botanist or the farmer, our ignorance will never prevent the kingdom from going forward. If the right seed is sown, and the right seed is sown into the right attitude of heart, it brings forth of itself. And it's like this. It's like the farmer who goes out into the field and he sows his seed into the ground. And then, rising and sleeping, the season moves on and it begins to sprout and bring forth. And he knoweth not how. He doesn't understand. He doesn't say, I'm not going to sow my field this year unless I understand all of the implications and science and dynamics of seed sprouting and growing. It brings forth, he knoweth not how, for the earth bringeth forth of herself. He's sown, he prays for the weather to be favorable, he may have turned over the soil, but the life principle, the way it comes forth, the way it begins to sprout and to come forth, has nothing to do with him. It's not dependent on him, it's not dependent on his aid, and the Lord is saying the kingdom's like that. Important for us, look, sowing and reaping, there's a process. It isn't important for you to know the chemistry and the biology of that whole process, so to speak. in your marriage or in the lives of your children, there is a process of sowing and then there is a process of reaping. The seed you sow is the seed that will sprout forth. The seed you sow is the seed that will grow. You don't have to know how that works. If you sow apple seeds in a field, apple trees grow. If you sow pear trees grow. There's an order that God gives to us in nature that each comes forth after its kind. So Paul warns us, says to us, if we sow to the Spirit, we will reap everlasting life. If you sow to the flesh, you'll reap corruption. Many people want to sow to the flesh and then reap in the Spirit. Those are two different fields and two different seeds, and it doesn't happen that way. Here's the frustration that we all have. It takes time. The farmer knows that. The farmer waits. The farmer watches. He sees it begin to sprout. He understands what a season means. He understands what a blight means. He understands the frustration of going through a season and not seeing what he wanted to see. He understands an early frost, what that might do. He understands all of those implications, but the life itself is still something that comes forward that he isn't adding to or contributing to. If we sow spiritual truth into the lives of our family and into the lives of our community, into the lives of our co-workers, that is what will grow. One man sows, another man waters, but the Lord brings forth the increase. And look, do we understand as we're trying to share Christ with others that we might not see immediate results, but we continue to sow, that the life is in the seed itself. It's not dependent on you, and whatever your ignorance is in regards to sharing with people, if you're sharing this with them, there's a seed that has life within itself that's being sown within their lives. And it says even a farmer watches the process. It begins to sprout and to grow. The earth brings forth of itself. He knoweth not how. He doesn't know how that's taking. First the blade, the green sprout, then the ear, the shock that will be around the grain, and after that, the full ear of grain. But when the fruit is brought forth, immediately he putteth in the sickle, because the harvest is come. And he says it's a picture of the kingdom. It's a picture of the kingdom moving forward in this world. And then he said this, whereunto shall we liken the kingdom of God? Or with what comparison shall we compare it? It is like a grain of mustard seed, which was often used in rabbinic tradition for an example of the smallest thing that turned into something larger. To them, that was the smallest seed. An orchid seed is smaller. The rabbis didn't know that. Where shall we liken it? How shall we compare it? He said, it's like a grain of mustard seed, which when it is sown in the earth is less than all of the seeds of the earth. Sometimes you feel like I'm never reaching my mom. I'm never reaching my dad. I'm never getting to the people I love. I share, they don't listen. Let me tell you something. If it's going in, they've got a problem. If the word, maybe they're then sitting somewhere saying, oh, my nephew, or oh, my son, or my wife, never leave. All they're talking about Jesus, Jesus, Jesus, that if I accept Jesus, I can be born again, that my sins can be forgiven. And they end up preaching the gospel out of contention to somebody else. And the person next to them ends up crying, getting saved, because they're telling them how frustrated they are and giving them the message. The point is, it gets in there. If they're griping about it and complaining about it, it's been placed there. Someone else will water then and say, I believe the same thing. Your kid believes that. Oh, that's great. But then God at some point brings the increase. But look, don't be discouraged, because sometimes in the beginning, it's like a grain of mustard seed. It's the smallest thing. I prayed for my mom for 19 years. And my mom and dad end up both believing. My dad was a believer when he went home to be with the Lord. And sometimes the beginning of it seems so laborious, so small, so insignificant. Is it making a difference? Are we touching their lives? Does anything we say matter? He says, let's liken it to a grain of mustard seed, which is the smallest seed, he says, which when it is sown in the earth is less than all of the seeds of the earth. But when it is sown, it groweth up and becometh greater than all the herbs. It's not a tree, it is an herb. And shooteth out great branches, so that the fowls of the air may lodge under its shadow. Jesus in Matthew 13 seems to give the parable in a more negative context. Mark seems to be giving it to us in the context of growth. And with many such parables spake he the word unto them as they were able to hear it. So he was sensitive to that. But without a parable spake he not unto them, and when they were alone, he expounded all things to his disciples. He explained. Remember, Matthew gives us more detail of coming into the house and explaining seven parables. And the same day, now this is the end of the day, when even was come, he said unto them, let us pass over unto the other side. Now it's evening. They're already in the boat. It says he had set off from land a little to talk to the crowds. He's taking them into a storm. I hate it when that happens. You learn something, the sower sows the seed into your heart, you think you take hold of something, and then immediately takes you from the field where you thought you were sown into the ground, nice and safe, into a storm. The disciples haven't read this chapter. They're thinking probably, you know, he's so wise, you know, here we are setting off the shore here so the crowd can hear. I sure hope they were listening, because he just said some powerful things today. You know, I hope they had ears to hear, because he really had some things to say. This is really good. I hope, you know, he's so smart. Just sitting out here, and it says, when even was come, then he said to them, and they're the ones who were not listening, because he said, let us go over to the other side. He nowhere said, let us go under. That's what they're going to think in a few verses. They don't know at this point, you know, that we know that Jesus came to die on the cross, not to drown in a lake. They don't know that yet. The problem is, as we read into this record of the storm, and it's recorded for us in Matthew, Mark, and Luke, and I assume then that there are lessons for us, for it to be given to us, that bothers me a little bit. It means that there's certain things I'm going to have to know about storms, and I would much rather take the correspondence course. I like to go around storms. The Sea of Galilee's not that big. You can go around it. And he's going to say to these guys, let's go now over to the other side. They're already in the ship. And when they had sent away the multitudes, they took him. Now, Wiest, in his word study in the Greek New Testament, says, very interesting, they took him means they took him into their care. They took him. He's tired. We're going to find him asleep on the pillow. There's a definite article. The oarsman's pillow in the back of the boat where the rudder was. He's going to be sleeping there. It's the end of the day. He says, let's go to the other side. They say, relax. Lord, you're a carpenter. We're fishermen. We'll handle this. You did a good job today. You're the teacher. We're the seamen. You don't have to worry. They took him into their care. Little did they know. They took him as he was in the ship, and there were also with him other little ships. Only Mark tells us that, so evidently there's some other smaller ships that are going with him, following along the way. And there arose a great storm of wind. The sense of it is a whirlwind. And the waves beat into the ship so that it was now full. The waves were beating and the ship was filling. It was filling up with water. Now look, how many of you have been to Israel with us and seen the Sea of Galilee? Can I see your hands, please? Okay, good. Some alumni here. It's really nice to sit there, you know, and particularly if we stay at one of the kibbutzes right on the Sea of Galilee. You get up early in the morning, and it's quiet. Sometimes it can be like glass. It's beautiful to sit there, and it's pretty emotional, you know, and to pray and to fellowship with the Lord. But there are times when the wind drops down. If it drops down from the east, from Mount Hermon, the Sea of Galilee, it's called Kinneroth too, which is a harp because it's shaped like a harp. It's about 15 miles long, about 7 miles across, and it's 600 feet below sea level, and it has hills, mountains all around it. So If the wind comes in sometimes from the east, it's dropping over Mount Hermon, which is snow-capped all year round. It's cold, and the warmer air that would sit down there then has to turn over, and the cold air there becomes this inversion layer with a downdraft wind, and it will come down forcefully. Sometimes it's the cooler air coming from the west off the Mediterranean, and the same thing, it rushes down, and in no time, the Sea of Galilee can have waves 8 foot, 10 foot. I have a photograph at home with waves over 6 foot high on the Sea of Galilee. Now, I've never seen that. When I look at the picture, I'm astounded. Well, these guys had sailed the Sea of Galilee. They're familiar with it. They say, we'll take care of this, Lord. You go to sleep. You rest. Isn't it nice to see him sleeping in the back of the boat? I'm so glad he's resting. Isn't it nice to take care of him, you know? And Jesus is there. Now, look, they're headed into the storm. He knows they're headed into the storm. They're not going into the storm because of sin. They're not going into the storm because of disobedience. We can find ourselves in storms of obedience. Sometimes we're in the middle of a storm because we do exactly what Jesus asked us to do. There are times when the Lord will tell us to share the seed that's been sown in our lives with someone, and the storm breaks for us as soon as we try to share it. And it's not because we're being disobedient, it's because we're being obedient. No doubt there are storms in our life that are disciplinary. There are storms of correction. Jonah was in one of those. He was told to go one way, he headed in another way. A storm of correction arose. We know that because when they drug him up from below the ship, he said to them, throw me into the sea and the storm will stop. It's all because of me. Just throw me overboard. He would rather have drowned than gone back and preach in Nineveh. He said, he just threw me overboard. He didn't know about the whale. He didn't know the book. He didn't know the whale was going to throw him back up again. That was a storm of correction. This is a storm of perfection, a storm that causes them to grow, to see, and they come into our lives. I don't like them. I'm a no-hassle kind of guy. But these guys head into a storm. The Lord records it. He puts it in front of us. The ship is filling with water. You can imagine Peter. He's sailed this sea as a fisherman. It was his life's work. And he, Jesus, was in the hinder part. He was in the back of the ship, asleep on, there's a definite article. It isn't a pillow. It's the pillow. And they awoke him and said unto him, Master. Now notice they're waking the carpenter up. They had taken them into their care. They're through taking care of him now. They wake him up and say, Master, carest thou not that we're perishing? You don't care. We're dying and you don't care. Because they're thinking we're in trouble, you know. God the Father's going to be mad. You know, we took the Messiah and let him drown in a storm. And we're in big trouble in eternity, you know. Master, don't you care? Did you ever feel like you're in a storm and he's asleep somewhere? Oh, you know he's the Lord and you know that he's on the throne. You know, he's just taking a snooze while you're in your storm. Did you ever feel that way before? He's sleeping. I really need his help. And they're screaming, not for him to rebuke the wind and the sea, just to let him know we're going to drown. And you're going to go down sleeping. We're going to go down scared to death. So you need to wake up and be scared with the rest of us. We're perishing and you don't care. And he arose. Now, isn't it, of course, beautiful that the wind and the sea doesn't wake him up, but the disciples do. He arose, he rebuked the wind and said unto the sea, peace, be still. Peace means quiet, be still is be muzzled. Speaks of muzzling an ox. It's peace, be quiet and remain that way. The tenses are interesting. Be still is be muzzled and stay muzzled. So he stands up, looks at the wind and the sea, and says, be quiet, be muzzled, and the wind ceased. That means it stopped, and there was a great calm. The language says the sea was beaten back to levelness.
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1: Hello, everyone. 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
2: Well, welcome to Family Talk, the broadcast division of the Dr. James Dobson Family Institute. I'm Roger Marsh. Have you ever cried out to God in the middle of a trial and heard nothing but silence? I'm sure you'll agree, it has to be one of the most disorienting experiences a believer will ever face. And that gap between what we know to be true about God and what we feel in that moment seems like it's insurmountable. Well, on today's edition of Family Talk, we are bringing you the conclusion of a powerful three-part series featuring Dr. James Dobson discussing the subject of his best-selling book, When God Doesn't Make Sense. On today's Family Talk broadcast, he'll wrap up the discussion with a reflection on faith under fire and then share a second message on how God views

0: urgency that may even threaten or undermine our relationship with Christ. When this happens, some people think, how could God allow this to happen to me? Does he really love me? Does he care that I'm hurting and that I'm suffering? And that's when many of us hit what Dr. R.T. Kendall calls the betrayal barrier. Those moments when you feel abandoned by God. That's a common experience in the Christian life. And we want to prevent that because it is not valid. If that scenario has occurred to you, I do hope that you'll get and read a copy of When God Doesn't Make Sense. It's helped millions of people who've hit the wall theologically, and many have abandoned their faith. I call that experience losing God, and we must not allow Satan to do that to us. He makes sense even when he doesn't make sense. The scriptures tell us we see through a dark glass now, but then face to face, and we will know even as we're now knowing. Someday, I think those wise will have answers. For now, you have to trust him and depend on him. And you can do that. You can trust him even when you can't track him. So that's how far we've gotten with our discussion in the last 2 days. For the balance of day 3 in this discussion, I began with an illustration right out of our own backyard.
1: When we lived in Southern California, we had a vine that grew on a fence at the back of our property. And this is the most ambitious vine in the history of the world. In fact, it wanted to conquer the entire state. And it was just growing in all directions. And there was a 150-year-old oak tree that it was just beautiful. It shaded our backyard. And the vine wanted to conquer the oak tree. And if you would allow the vine to climb up the oak tree, it would kill it. And so every 3 or 4 months, I would look out the window, and the vine had again attacked the oak tree. And it was heading up there and is winding around and on its way up the limbs. And so I would go out there, and I would not pull the vine off the tree. That would rip the bark, and it would damage the tree. I would just take some shears, and I'd walk up there, and I would clip the bottom of the vine and walk away. Now, the vine looks exactly the same. There's no change. And yet it had been mortally wounded. And you come back in about 3 days, and those shiny green leaves were kind of dull. Come back a couple of days later, and they were brown around the edge. Come back a week later, and these big, black, malignant spots all over the leaves. Another week or two, they were totally brown, and they'd fall off, leaving only a stick protruding up the tree, and then finally that would fall away. A person who goes through these kind of crises and hits the betrayal barrier and loses God is like that vine. Now, what does it mean to lose God? That doesn't mean he's gone. That doesn't mean you're not a Christian. It doesn't mean that he doesn't care. To lose God means your faith is so wounded and so damaged that you can't reach out and take hold of him. And you may not even be aware that he's there. And many people go through this. They lose God. What happens to them when they do? What happens when you lose God? John 15, 5 and 6 addresses this beautifully. Jesus is speaking and says, I am the vine and ye are the branches. If a man remains in me, and I in him, he will bear much fruit. Apart from me, you can do nothing. If anyone does not remain in me, and the vine is clipped, he is like a branch that is thrown away and withers, and such branches are picked up and thrown into the fire and burned. You must not allow Satan to do that to your faith in the hard times. Hold on. Hang on. That's what he wants of us. Let me read you a scripture to this effect. This is from Romans 4, 17 to 22. This is about Abraham. Abraham's the father of our faith. He's the one that we hold up as the example of faith under fire. Listen to what is written about him. Against all hope, Abraham, in hope,

0: believed. You get that? You look at the facts, and the facts say it can't happen. There's not even a hope that Isaac would somehow survive this sacrifice. And yet it says, against all hope, Abraham in hope believed. That seems like a contradiction, doesn't it? There's no hope, but Abraham says there's hope. And so became the father of many nations, just as it had been said to him, so shall your offspring be. Without weakening in his faith, he faced the fact that his body was as good as dead, since he was about 100 years old, and that Sarah's womb was also dead. You understand what he's saying there? He's saying he looked at the facts, and the facts said, no way. He said he faced the fact that his body was too old to reproduce, and that Sarah had gone through menopause, or whatever he called it in those days, and that she was not going to be having any babies. She's 90 years old, and that must have been a little bit funny to him when he even thought about her singing Rockabye Baby. I mean, it wasn't going to happen. So he faced the fact that his body was as good as dead, yet he did not waver through unbelief regarding the promise of God, but was strengthened in his faith and gave glory to God, being fully persuaded that God had power to do what he had promised. There it is, folks. When God doesn't make sense and you can't figure it out, you look at the facts and they say, no way. When everything contradicts what you've been told and what you believe, what's God want of you? He wants you to hold on to your faith. He wants you to believe anyway. He wants you to not be shaken off the limb. He wants you to keep you linked into the vine. Don't let go, even when it makes no sense. And that's all through Scripture. And God is asking something of us that I think we need to convey to younger Christians who are not yet there. Go ahead.
1: I went through a time in my life where I felt God betrayed me. Actually, it happened when I was young, but I just didn't deal with it. It was the same year I gave my heart to Jesus. And later on, as I was an adult, and I had to start dealing with all this stuff that was inside, and I couldn't understand why God didn't protect me.
0: Now, this is an example of what I'm talking about, that sense of betrayal, that sense of having been abandoned by God at a very critical moment. And if we're honest, again, that is very, very widespread in the human family. And if you just take it on through our lives, you'll bump into that too. You may never understand why. I don't know why the Lord took my father when he had such a great influence on me. That loss will never be compensated for. I didn't understand when I was playing basketball and had that heart attack. You know, and God has opened all these doors. Why is he giving me all that opportunity? And then I find myself in a cardiac care unit with tubes hanging all over me. You know, there's some situations you can't explain. I see it now. I think the Lord used that dramatically in my life. It changed me. It changed me emotionally and spiritually. Made me more sensitive to him, more dependent upon him. Made me eat better. I've eaten some of the finest birdseed man can buy since I've come.
2: Well, with that reference to birdseed, I ended my presentations on the subject when God doesn't make sense. I do, as I said at the top of the program, hope that you had an opportunity to hear the entire series, because at some point in time, it will be relevant to you. I think I can say that without fear of contradiction. Now, to use the balance of our time here on our program, I want you to hear something recorded at a different time, but it is still on point. It's on target with what we've been talking about, and I think you will find it relevant.
0: My first encounter with death occurred when I was barely 3 years of age. I had become friends with a 2-year-old whose parents were members of the church my father pastored. His name was Danny, and he came to visit me one day. We dressed up like cowboys, and we walked around shooting at things with toy guns. I remember trying to teach the little fellow how the game was played. A few days later, Danny contracted an infection of some type, and he died very quickly. I didn't understand what had happened to him, although I knew my parents were very upset. They took me with them to the funeral home, but they left me in the car for what seemed like an hour or more. Finally, my father came to get me. I was taken inside and shown the casket of my little friend. Dad then held me up so I could see Danny's body. I remember believing that he was asleep and that I could have awakened him if they would have let me open his eyes. After we got back in the car, my parents tried to explain what had happened to Danny. That was my first awareness that bad things can happen to good people. A short time later, the same thing happened to my grandmother, and I began to get the picture. That gradual awareness of death is rather typical for preschool kids. Their dogs and cats die, and then they lose a grandparent or another member of the family. Some children, especially those in the inner city, learn about dying from the violence that they witness in the streets. Regardless of how it comes to be understood, death has a profound impact on our outlook and our behavior from that point forward. For most of us, it represents the ultimate tragedy, the end to everything familiar and predictable. It bears the aura of the unknown, as depicted in horror movies and scenes from beyond the grave. It's usually associated with disease and accidents and violence, all having very threatening overtones for us. Given this lifelong orientation, a diagnosis of a terminal illness or the loss of a loved one bears awesome implications for us psychologically and spiritually. I'm sure it will always be that way, and these words will not change it. But we do need to understand that God views death very differently than we do. It's no disaster to him. Isaiah 57:1 states, "The righteous perish, and no one ponders it in his heart." In other words, no one understands. "The devout men are taken away, and no one understands that the righteous are taken away to be spared from evil." In other words, the righteous are far better off in the next world than in this one. Psalm 116:15 puts it more succinctly. "Precious in the sight of the Lord is the death of his saints." Now, what do these scriptures mean for the living? Well, they hint at a place on the far side of the river that is more wonderful than we can imagine. That is, in fact, precisely what we read in 1 Corinthians 2:9. It says, "No eye hath seen, no ear hath heard, no mind has conceived what God has prepared for those who love him." How reassuring it is to know that our loved ones have gone on to that better world and that we as believers will soon join them. Does this sound like pie in the sky by and by, or perhaps the opiate of the people, as Karl Marx sarcastically described it? Sure it does, but the Bible teaches it and I believe it. And because I do, death has taken on an entirely new dimension for me. In a recent telephone conversation with the Reverend Billy Graham, whom I admire tremendously for his consistent walk with the Lord, I mentioned his ongoing battle with Parkinson's disease. Having watched that illness ravage the mind and body of my mother, I asked him, "Dr. Graham, does your faith hold you steady at this stage of your life? Do you still believe what you did when you were young?" The godly evangelist immediately replied with great emotion, "Oh, Jim, I can hardly wait to see my Lord." See, that is the biblical response to death. I heard a man who understood this concept beautifully. His last words before dying were, "This should be interesting." Paul put it like this. He said, "O death, where is thy sting? O grave, where is thy victory?" 1 Corinthians 15:55. Then toward the end of life he said, "For me to live is Christ, and to die is gain." Philippians 1:21. If you have recently lost a child or a loved one, or are facing death yourself, I don't want to minimize your pain, but I hope you will see that the discomfort is intensified by the misunderstanding of time. Our journey here has the illusion of permanence about it. Billions who went before us thought the same thing. Now they're gone, every one of them. In truth, we're just passing through. If we fully comprehended this brevity of life, the things that frustrate us, including most of those occasions when God doesn't make sense,
3: wouldn't matter so much. Now, this is the vitally important biblical concept I want you to understand. David wrote, quote, "As for man, his days are like grass. He flourishes like a flower of the field. But the wind passes over it, and it is gone, and the place remembers it no more." He also said, "Show me, O Lord, my life's end and the number of my days. Let me know how fleeting is my life." Moses expressed the same idea in Psalms 90:12. He said, "Teach us to number our days aright, that we may gain a heart of wisdom." See, that wisdom of which Moses spoke puts everything into proper perspective. It's difficult to get excited over raw materialism, for example, when one remembers that everything in this life is temporary. That thought occurred to me one day when I was taking a commercial airline flight. We had taxied out to the end of the runway and we waited for clearance to take off. I looked out of the window and I saw the remains of two huge 747 airplanes sitting on the field. All the paint had been stripped off the fuselage and rust was spreading down from the top. The insides had been gutted and the windows were sealed. Then I saw a tiny bit of blue paint on the tail of one plane, and I realized that these had been proud ships in the fleet of Pan American Airways. The empty hulks looked pitiful sitting out there alone, shorn of their beauty. For some reason, they reminded me of the poem entitled "Little Boy Blue," written by Eugene Field. The first stanza reads, "The little toy dog is covered with dust, but sturdy and staunch he stands. And the little toy soldier is red with rust, and his musket molds in his hands. Time was when the little toy dog was new, and the soldier was passing fair. And that was the time our little boy blue kissed them and put them there." I might have composed my own poem as I sat looking out the window. Time was when these two airplanes were new and they flew to great heights in the sky. But now they are rusty, forgotten, and old, and they seem to be questioning why. I imagined the day these magnificent craft were rolled out of the Boeing plant with shiny new enamel and the proud Pan Am insignia on the tails. They were christened with champagne amidst cheers and laughter. Then they were taken on their maiden voyages. Little boys and little girls craned their necks skyward to watch these beautiful birds coming in for a landing. What excitement they must have generated for passengers and crew. Now the company that owned them has gone bankrupt, and the planes are grounded forever. How could it have happened in fewer than 20 years? Who would have thought that these multi-million-dollar aircraft would come to such a quick and ignoble end? As we taxied past the shells, I thought about the impermanence of everything that now looks so stable. Nothing lasts very long. And we're the ones who are passing through on our way to another life of far greater significance. To those who are hurting and discouraged at this time, I think it would be comforting to look forward to the time when the present trials will be a distant memory. A day of celebration is coming like nothing that has ever occurred in the history of mankind. The guest of honor on that morning will be one wearing a seamless robe, with eyes like flames of fire and feet like fine brass. As we bow humbly before him, a great voice will thunder from the heavens, saying, "Now the dwelling of God is with men, and he will live with them, and they will be his people, and God himself will be with them and be their God. He will wipe away every tear from their eyes. There will be no more death or mourning or crying or pain, for the old order of things has passed away." And again the mighty voice will echo through the corridors of time. "Never again will they hunger, never again will they thirst. The sun will not beat upon them, nor any scorching heat. For the Lamb at the center of the throne will be their shepherd, and he will lead them to springs of living water. And God will wipe away every tear from their eyes." Revelation 7:16-17. This is the hope of the ages that burns within my breast. It is the ultimate answer to those who suffer and struggle today. It is the only solace for those who have said goodbye to a loved one. Though the pain is indescribable now, and I have felt it in my time. We must never forget that our separation is temporary. We will be reunited forever on that glad resurrection morning. And as the scripture promises, our tears will be banished forever. My father and mother will also be in the crowd, standing expectantly beside my little grandmother, who prayed for me before I was born. They will be straining to catch a glimpse of our arrival, just like they did so many Christmas seasons when we flew into the Kansas City airport. Dad'll have so much to tell me that he'll be just bursting with excitement. He'll want to take me to some distant planet he's discovered. Your loved ones who died in Christ will also be in that great throng, singing and shouting the praises of the Redeemer. What a celebration it will be. This is the reward for the faithful, for those who break through the betrayal barrier and persevere to the end. This is the crown of righteousness prepared for those who have fought a good fight and finished the course and kept the faith. Throughout our remaining days in this life, therefore, let me urge you not to be discouraged by temporal cares. Accept the circumstances as they're presented to you. Expect periods of hardship to occur, and don't be dismayed when they come. Lean into the pain when your time to suffer comes around, knowing that God will use the difficulty for His purposes, and indeed, for our own good. The Lord is very near, and He's promised that your temptation will not be greater than you can bear. I'll leave you with these wonderful words from Psalm 34, 17-19. The righteous cry out, and the Lord hears them. He delivers them from all their troubles. The Lord is close to the brokenhearted, and He saves those who are crushed in spirit. A righteous man may have many troubles, but the Lord delivers him from them all.
4: 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P.O. Box 39,000, Colorado Springs, Colorado, the zip code 80949. Well, I'm Roger Marsh. Thanks so much for listening today. 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
2: Our word for today comes from Joshua chapter 21. Then the heads of the fathers' houses of the Levites came near Eleazar the priest to Joshua the son of Nun and to the heads of the fathers' houses of the tribes of the children of Israel. And they spoke to them in Shiloh, the land of Canaan, saying, "The Lord commanded through Moses to give us cities to dwell in with their common lands for our livestock." You see, God had promised cities to the Levites, not like the other tribes where they had an allotment of land, but cities among the tribes. But notice they had to ask for the fulfillment of the promise. Another example of faith without works being dead. This is what James writes about in the New Testament, where he says, "You lust and do not have, you murder and covet and cannot obtain, you fight in war, yet you do not have because you do not ask." The Levites were asking according to the word of the Lord. If the Lord said it, he'll do it. And if we ask and pursue it according to his word, we'll have it.
3: I'm Jim Burns with today's Homeward Snapshot.
4: I'd like to thank you all for coming tonight. I think that this is going to be a great year for your kids. We have 35 students in our class this year, but this group of kids is really committed to learning, so the class size shouldn't be a problem. Now, are there any questions?
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3: 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I'm Jim Burns from Homeward, encouraging parents, building families.
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8: 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I'm Jonathan McKee, author of Parenting Generation Screen, with Plugged In by Focus on the Family.
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10: It's time for another edition of Brad Huddleston's TechWise.
11: Technology has made remarkable and beneficial advancements, despite the negative news surrounding it, especially artificial intelligence. For example, breastcancer.org reports, AI-supported mammogram reading detects 20% more cancers. Despite the standard double readings by two radiologists, using artificial intelligence to help read mammograms yielded additional detections. So, how does this AI technology work? According to the article, to teach AI technology to read mammograms, technicians input information from millions of mammograms. The AI software creates a mathematical representation, an algorithm, of what a normal mammogram looks like and what a mammogram with cancer looks like. The AI system can see more detail in each mammogram than the human eye can, and checks each image against the standards to find any abnormalities. Most professional guidelines recommend screening mammograms be read twice, once each by two different radiologists to ensure the reading is correct. Still, double reading takes more time and may increase false positives. The first line of healing is, of course, praying for the sick. While we must remain vigilant regarding artificial intelligence, this is one application of technology we can thank God for.
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1: 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What will it be like? 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

0: A new world is coming, and it has nothing to do with the change in this world. A new time will come when God will create a new heaven and a new earth. What will that look like? Can we possibly know the answer to that? What does it all mean for us? Find out what awaits us as believers in Christ today on Light on the Hill. You can be sure what is coming is incredible. Here's Pastor James Cadiz.
1: Revelation chapter 21. I love this chapter. I think this chapter is great. And by the way, I cannot think of a better time than to be going over a chapter like this. We're not going to get through the whole chapter today, but I can't think of a better time, especially considering the insanity that we are looking at right now and the world in which we are living. And I want to just make this very clear, because Revelation chapter 21 speaks of what God actually does best. Okay, and what is it that God does best? He actually creates new beginnings

beginning to materialize. You know, a lot of the things that I've been saying over the last several years, people are not calling me crazy over those things anymore. They're instead saying it's crazy to see that these things are actually manifesting. It's just funny. Yesterday at my family gathering, there were family members that early, I would probably say 3 or 4 years ago, even 5 years ago, were getting very angry by the fact that I was saying a lot of the things that I was saying, especially, from within the context of Bible teaching. They didn't really understand the discussion of Bible prophecy and what it means within the context of what we were walking into. And now it's really interesting at this gathering where I haven't talked to some of these family members in a long time. They're just looking at me like, yeah, you were right. And not only were you right, but we have to do something about this. I'm saying, yeah, I've been saying this for years. This is not like something that is a new concept. But the reality of it is, and this is the element that they're not quite seeing right now, but they're going to see it because of their newly, for lack of a better term, a newly sparked interest in all of this. They're going to see it very quickly. As doom and gloom as all of this feels like, as doom and gloom and crazy as all of this is, you have to understand that the culmination of it all when it comes to Bible prophecy is understood in what we know from the Psalms and understood from what we know in the Bible as a whole and understood from what we know in the book of Revelation and understood in what we know in the Old Testament. And that is this: in the volume of the book, it is written of who? Jesus, right? And so when we understand the idea that the very core, the very spirit of Bible prophecy brings us back to Christ, then you have to know and you have to understand that Christ was what? He was a man who lived a perfect life. He was then crucified. He was buried and rose again. And the powerful part of the resurrection centers around the idea that because he actually took on our punishment, that we get the opportunity to be able to get credit for the perfect life that he lived. And so what does that mean for us? How does that translate to us? It means there's a new beginning for all of us, right? That every single one of us have a new beginning. We are given a new identity by the Lord. We have a new life that's been given to us by the Lord. We're not the same person that we used to be. In every mistake that we've ever made, there's reconciliation for it. There's the fact that we have a God that loves us so much that he is going to bring to us the type of restoration that we can't even begin to imagine what it's going to end up looking like. It's interesting to think about the discussions that relate to heaven and how so many people can't even begin to conceive what heaven would look like, right? I oftentimes find some interest in listening to people talk about these near-death experiences that they have. And oftentimes, one of the things that happens with near-death experiences is there's an eye-opening moment where they recognize they're not going to die after actually realizing that they were going to die just a second ago. And it causes them to think about something that is very different that they've never thought about before. It causes them to think about the fact that there's something spiritual in front of them that they never actually considered. And as a result of that, they begin to think about things that they've never thought about before. And it's interesting because when you get to that point and you begin to understand that there's something more, there's something deeper than the very material life that we live in this day, you begin to change everything about your outlook. And actually, this is the reason why I am so irritated by these yahoos, these clowns, that want to continue to make money off of trying to describe to you what heaven looks like and what heaven is about, right? We can't possibly know because there's nothing in the human language, and this is the Apostle Paul telling us this, there's nothing in the human language that could give us any real depth of knowledge as into what we're going to experience when we're in heaven, right? I used to, back in the day, in my younger years, spend a lot of time with guys that surfed a lot. That's the story of Calvary Chapel, right? Calvary Chapel, Signal Hill, there's not a lot of surfers here, at least in our church, but at Calvary Chapel Downey, every other person was a surfer, right? As a matter of fact, you never did a Saturday morning Bible study that was early in the morning or early morning Saturday prayer meeting because everybody was surfing. That was kind of the way it was. And so when the first time I went through the book of Revelation and we got to this part of the book of Revelation and we began to describe, you know, a little bit of what to expect into eternity, you'd have these surfers that would just lose their minds because there's no water. What does that mean?
And the one thing that I have to try to explain to people is, look, here's the thing that you have to understand. And look, I can't expect you to understand it because I don't understand it. None of us are ever going to understand it. If something is taken away from the description of heaven that you really enjoy hearing,

0: Or just understand this. What you get in instead is going to be something far greater than anything you've ever gotten out of when it comes to the water, right? I get this question a lot by people who lose their spouses, and they talk about the idea of, you know, what's my relationship with my wife or my husband going to be like when we're in heaven? Or what is my relationship with my child going to be like that maybe lost their child when they're in heaven? And there's this massive amount of apprehension that comes with the idea that relationships are not going to be quite the same as they are here. And a lot of people are worried. Parents are worried that they're not going to have the same bond with their children, or spouses are not going to be worried that they're worried that they're not going to have the same sort of bond with their spouses. And so because it's not the same, they think it's not going to exist, or nothing like that is even going to be. And I can't begin to emphasize the fact that whatever is taken away in your understanding of what you're going to experience in heaven is going to be given back to you in a way that your very language, human language, cannot even begin to describe it. So do you enjoy the marriage relationship that you have with your spouse? Do you enjoy the relationship that you have with your children? Take every wonderful and blessed aspect of that relationship and multiply it so many times that you can't even begin to describe it, and there you have heaven. Right? And this is a thing that's very difficult for people to understand, because these are unfathomable concepts. These are concepts that we cannot really articulate in our own minds, because there is no linguistic mechanism or structure to be able to describe it. It's far past our capacity or knowledge or understanding to recognize what that looks like. It's far beyond our capacity. Listen, when you live in a world where the very floors, that literally the ground, the asphalt, is gold, you have to understand that means that gold is nominal in heaven, okay? Gold is nominal. And when you look at the description of gold throughout the Bible, gold throughout the Bible is being actually viewed as something of great value and something that is a sign of the blessing of God in many contexts, and oftentimes is something that is associated with believers that God intends to bless them with. As a matter of fact, even in the Garden of Eden, you read the description of gold in one very specific context. So understand the idea, or understand the fact, that when you're in heaven, gold, one of the most valuable assets that anybody might have right now in this world, one of the most precious metals in the world right now, is literally asphalt. Okay? I mean, think about it. You don't look at asphalt and think, oh, that's so precious. You know, I don't walk out on the parking lot and go, wow, that's so valuable. Give me a chisel and let me tear this stuff up. I could use some of that, right? I could save it. It doesn't work that way. And people are not going to be that way, because that's the way heaven is. Heaven is going to be spectacular. And so there's a few things that we have to understand. God is a God of new beginnings. God is a God that restores, and not only restores, but God is a God who goes beyond what anybody may even begin to expect with respect to restoration. You have to understand that the description that God is giving us here and what he's telling us is remarkable, because what's happened now at this point? Everything's done, right? The millennial reign is over with. All of the things that were associated with God's judgment on a lost and dying world, the rebellion of mankind has taken place. You just look at it all and you just realize, okay, it's all over. And now we begin to see a description of what is actually going to happen. And by the way, we're reminded of how God will treat unrighteousness in the very last verse that we're in. And so it's important, because when I was a kid, the very last verse that we're going to read today was a song, and it was never really understood. The depths of it was never understood. Matter of fact, it was a song that people used to kind of threaten me when I was a kid, and actually it was a song that just always stuck in my head. You want to know how it went? It went like this. It went, Revelation, Revelation 21:8. 21:8, liars go to hell, liars go to hell, burn, burn, burn, turn or burn. And this was a song. Sunday school teachers would sing it to you. They taught it to you when you were in class. I mean, this was very normal. I kind of sing it every now and then to taunt evildoers, but I probably shouldn't do that. But the point is that Revelation 21:8, as you're going to find out at the end of this Bible study, really isn't designed to do that. It's designed to actually provide a reassurance of the depth of God's creation in the newness that we're going to experience of all that is Him. And that's a really important thing to understand that. So let's get into this, because you're going to love what we read here, and it's really encouraging and really exciting. Look at what it says in verse 1. It says this, it says, and I saw a new heaven and a new earth, for the first heaven and first earth were passed away, and there was no more sea. Now, this is where the surfers get upset, right? The sea is gone. Oh, my goodness. What does all that mean? Again, wherever you see that happening in the context of heaven, well, there's no more of this. Well, guess what? Whatever God puts in its place is so much better that no one's going to ever worry about anything like that. Now, let's talk about something that I think is very, very significant, and something that is asked a lot by a lot of people, and certainly a question that I would ask when I read a verse like this. I love the why questions sometimes. I actually think God likes the why questions. I've talked about this before, right? We don't go to the Lord and say why when in the imposition of such a question, we're actually laying a charge on God, if you know what I mean, okay? So you don't go to God and say, well, Lord, if you really love me, then why, right? Or God, if you really cared, then why would you allow? You know, those aren't questions that are real questions. In essence, those are statements, very rhetorical statements, and they're accusatory in nature. But there's nothing wrong with saying, God, I don't understand why you would do this, or why did you make this decision, or why would this happen? And here's my big question, okay? And we'll get into the new heaven and new earth issue in just a second. But why in the world would God wait for the 1,000-year reign to go by before he created a new heaven and a new earth? It doesn't make sense. It almost feels like this 1,000 years is like a redundant period, because for 1,000 years, there's bliss on the earth that kind of takes place. I mean, it's really a different time on the earth, much different than anything else anybody's ever seen. Satan is bound up. Christ is ruling with an iron fist. There's a whole bunch of enforcers that are working with him. We're those enforcers. It's a very, very special time. It's really, really special. But yet, at the end of the 1,000-year reign, there's still a rebellion. And at the end of the rebellion, there is a massive arm of justice that is extended, and all these people that rebel against God die. So here's my thought. Why go through all that drama? I mean, is that a fair question? Anybody agree with me? Is that a fair question? Quick show of hands, yes? Okay, good. Most of you agree with me. The other ones of you are either asleep or not paying attention, but that's okay. I understand that, right? But here's the thing. I think it's a reasonable question to ask. Like, why in the world would God let that happen? And so I had to think about it. I had to really deeply ponder the theological implications of why God would do something like this. And remember what I've told you. I've been saying it again and again and again and again and again. And I repeat myself all over again, again and again and again. By the way, the answer that I'm going to give you is not something that is just new all of a sudden. There are some people who have taught this, including very, very early on in early church history. But I'll tell you the reason why it doesn't get talked about, and the reason why it isn't discussed, is because, number one, there's a lot of laziness in the pulpit, and there's a lot of guys that are asking this question. And if they are asking this question, they're not taking time to answer it correctly, and they're not spending the time digging deep, and they're not taking the time to research it and understand it and get a really, really powerful sort of hand, a grip on what's going on. That's one reason. The other reason why, and I think this is also critically true, is that there is this weird stigma. Let's just call it a very spiritually oriented stigma, spiritual warfare thing, that keeps people from studying stuff like this. And the reality of it is, in a world and in a day right now where there's lots of guys that are using ChatGPT to actually write their Bible studies, you're never going to get stuff like this out. But if you stop for a moment and you think about this, you deeply think about it, let me bring you back to a statement that I've been making again and again and again and again and again, and that's this. If you understand the Old Testament, then you are going to very much understand the book of Revelation. And the deeper your understanding of the Old Testament becomes, then the more aware you're going to be of the things that are being communicated in the book of Revelation. And so there's a perfect explanation as into why God would allow the 1,000-year reign. It makes perfect sense to me. Absolute perfect sense. It goes back to God's desire to restore. It goes back to God's literal heart to want to restore things back to the way that they needed to be. And it was a requirement. Let me say this right now. This was a requirement of God to actually do. This 1,000-year reign was a requirement of God to actually do in order to create the new heaven and the new earth. Let me just say this. There's no way God can create a new heaven or a new earth if there's not a millennial reign. Why? Really simple. Shall we get into it? It's really easy. God's intent for Adam and Eve was to do what? God's intent for Adam and Eve, as He put them together as a married couple. His intent for Adam and Eve was to rule the earth. His intent for Adam and Eve was to be the God that would rule them as they ruled over the affairs of the earth. Genesis chapter 1 says that we were created in God's likeness and image. And then God gives 5 very specific commands to Adam and Eve. He says, number 1, be fruitful. He says, number 2, multiply. He talks about the idea of not just being fruitful and multiply. He says, subdue, have dominion over, and replenish. 5 commands. Be fruitful, multiply, subdue, have dominion over, replenish. Those are the commands that he gives in Genesis chapter 1. And the problem is this. Satan comes in and overwhelms every single plan that God had in that moment successfully by allowing or by convincing or deceiving Eve to do something, which eventually led to the rebellion of one man. By the way, nothing is new under the sun. Because if you stop for one moment and you consider the original sin that took place, let me tell you what happened with the original sin. What happened with the original sin is that when push comes to shove, yes, man rebelled against God. But when it comes to the original sin, you know what really took place? This is really important because part of man's rebellion against God centers around this fact. And please listen to me. You need to listen to me. This is really critical. Mankind chose to listen to the creation more than it listened to the Creator. Why? Because the devil spoke through a created being. And that created being, that snake in essence, that serpent, came and spoke to Eve. And the very moment Adam and Eve chose to disobey what God told them to do in their initial responsibility, rule over and have dominion. If you're ruling over and having dominion and you're subduing and you're replenishing and you're multiplying and you're being fruitful, you're not going to take the time to talk to the creation that you're actually supposed to subdue and have dominion over. You're not. But instead, they chose to create a dialogue between God's creation and themselves. And they listened to the creation more than the Creator. They worship creation more than they worship the Creator. And you know what? It ripped them off of what God intended for them. What happened here was that God intended for them to rule over, have dominion over. God wanted them to do it, but they were disqualified from it. Well, guess what? That was the first Adam. The Bible in the book of Romans calls Jesus Christ not the second Adam. The second Adam wouldn't make sense. The book of Romans calls Jesus the last Adam. I want everybody to make that connection. He's referred to as the last Adam. Why the millennial reign? Because the last Adam, like the first Adam, will have an opportunity to rule over the earth with his bride. The first Adam was given an opportunity to rule over the earth with his bride, and his bride was deceived by Satan, and he chose to disobey. The last Adam will rule over this earth for 1,000 years with his bride, the church, while being subjected to the will of the Father. And that will be done successfully. And when it is done successfully, and the rebellion ensues that's led by the serpent, and we as God's church will not listen to that creation anymore, then the serpent will be destroyed, thrown into the lake of fire with everybody that rebelled against God. And at that point, when God has finally executed the purpose that he intended to execute for the earth, the one that we live in right now, then he'll completely wipe the earth out as we know it. Completely destroy the earth and destroy the heaven and create a new heaven and a new earth where there will be no more such influence, where there could be nothing like that, and it moves on. You guys understand? You guys understand now why the millennial reign? If you begin to understand the reason why, then you also begin to understand the fact that it is also part of God's job, God's desire, God's responsibility, God's effect in doing something really important, and that is this: making sure that we will no longer see the effects of sin and death. Because you understand the effects of sin and death still exist during the thousand-year reign. There will be people that will die during the thousand-year reign. There will be rebellion. We have to understand the idea of sin and death being obliterated can only be obliterated if the heaven and the earth is obliterated and a new one is actually created. But God cannot do that unless he is able to successfully accomplish the original purpose in which he created the heaven and the earth for. Only then will he destroy the existing heaven and the earth and create a new heaven and the earth. And by the way, for those of you that actually believe that there's no way that that would be the reason why he would create a new heaven and the earth, well, wouldn't it be interesting to consider or think that we're about to read a verse that tells us it'll wipe away every tear? What does that mean? You understand the idea here? It's so unique. And by the way, there's a lot to say about that very verse, because there's a lot that's very misconstrued concerning that. But again, God is going to create a new heaven and a new earth.
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0: Exciting that is, Jane. I got to tell you, this is a project that has been 3 years in the making, and we are excited to bring it to you. It is called The Last Book. Yes, it is my writing on the book of Revelation, and I'm excited to bring this commentary. I'm going to educate you through the Old Testament, all of the passages that are relevant to understanding this powerful New Testament book. And I can tell you this right now, you're going to be blessed. In this book, we go through the first 11 chapters of the book of Revelation. And about 6 months from now, you will see the other book coming out. We're already working on it. We've been working on it for years. And I'm thrilled to give it to you, because I know, based on what the Bible says, you will be immensely blessed for studying it. It's the only book in the Bible that actually promises you directly to be blessed for studying it and for doing what it says. And so it is my hope and my prayer that God will be honored and you'll be blessed.
1: 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A city that is set on a hill cannot be hidden. This program is brought to you by Calvary Chapel, Signal Hill.

0: 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Jesus Christ is clearly illustrated in the Old Testament story of Abraham and Isaac. 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
1: Think of what must have been going through Isaac's heart as he sees his father go up without a lamb, only with his own son, up to that place of sacrifice. Think of what must have been in Abraham's heart. I know when my first son was born, I ceased to think so much of the love of Jesus, and I thought more of the love of the Father. I thought how it must have moved the Father's heart to give his only son to die upon that cross.
0: Welcome to Love Worth Finding, featuring profound truth simply stated by pastor, teacher, and author Adrian Rogers. In part one of today's message, we analyzed the parallels of the story of Abraham and Isaac and the story of Jesus Christ, their miraculous births, their names, and their father's affections. Once we see Isaac as a foreshadowing of the Savior to come, we can understand God's request for Abraham to offer his son as a sacrifice. If you have your Bible, turn to Hebrews chapter 11. We'll begin in verse 17 as Adrian Rogers concludes this powerful message, a dress rehearsal for Calvary.
1: What I'm going to do right now is give you a portrait of Jesus that is found in the Old Testament. Actually, a prophecy of his coming crucifixion on the cross. I want you to see it and believe it, and then I want you to ask yourself this question: what does that mean to me today? What does it mean to me personally? Number one, the first thing I want you to see is the special person who is described. Now, the person who is described is Isaac, but you're going to see that Isaac is a picture of Jesus. Look, if you will, in Genesis 22, 1 and 2. And it came to pass after these things that God did tempt, that is, test Abraham, and said unto him, Abraham. And he said, Behold, here I am. And he said, God said, Take now thy son, thine only son Isaac, whom thou lovest, and get thee into the land of Moriah, and offer him there for a burnt offering upon one of the mountains which I will tell thee of. Isaac, therefore, becomes a picture of the Lord Jesus Christ. Now, Isaac was born of a miracle. Jesus was born of a miracle. Put in your margin, Isaiah 7, verse 14. Therefore, the Lord himself shall give you a sign. Behold, a virgin shall conceive and bear a son, and shall call his name Emmanuel. Isaac was loved of his father. Genesis 22, verse 2. And he said, Take now thy son, thine only son Isaac, whom thou lovest. In Genesis 22, verse 16, he's called Abraham's only son. Compare that now to John 3, 16. For God so loved the world that he gave his only begotten son, that whosoever believeth in him should not perish. We think about God loving the world, but friend, I want you to know that God loved his son before he loved the world. John 5, verse 20, For the Father loveth the Son, and showeth him all things that himself doeth. Isaac was offered up as a sacrifice. Jesus was offered as a sacrifice. Genesis 22, verse 2, And he said, Take now thy son, thine only son Isaac, whom thou lovest, and get thee into the land of Moriah, and offer him there for a burnt offering upon one of the mountains which I shall tell thee of. And again, John 3, 16, For God so loved the world that he gave his only begotten son. Isaac was raised from the dead. Genesis 22, verse 4. Then on the third day, Abraham lifted up his eyes and saw the place afar off. God said to Abraham, Abraham, take your son and offer him as a burnt offering. Abraham takes his son and he counts the days. 1, 2, 3, he comes to the place where the offering is to be made. In Abraham's mind, for 3 days, Isaac was dead. From the day that God said, Abraham, take him and offer him, until the day that Abraham got him back, in Abraham's mind, he was dead. Abraham received him from the dead. Now, what is the gospel that you and I preach? That Christ died for our sins, that he was buried and was raised again the third day. 1 Corinthians 15. Verses 3 through 4. Abraham received Isaac back in a figure. God the Father received Jesus back literally. So what we're talking about here is a special person. Isaac represents, prefigures Jesus. Have you got that? Then move to the second thing. Not only a special person, but I want you to see a specific place that is designated. I want you to see how this comes together. Now look in Genesis chapter 22, verse 2. And he said, God said, take now thy son, thine only son Isaac, whom thou lovest, and get thee into the land of Moriah, and offer him there for a burnt offering upon one of the mountains, which I will tell thee of. They didn't just say, go offer him. He said, I have a specific place. Now look in Genesis 22, verse 4. Then on the third day, Abraham lifted up his eyes and saw the place afar off. The name Moriah literally means foreseen of the Lord. The place is not incidental. The place is not accidental. It is the same place that Jesus would one day pour out his life's blood. Put down Luke chapter 22, verse 23. And when they were come to the place, which is called Calvary, there they crucified him. Not a place, the place, the same place. Now we've talked about a person. We've talked about a place. Now let's talk about the purpose that is designated here. Genesis 22, verse 2. And he said, take now thy son, thine only son Isaac, whom thou lovest, and get thee into the land of Moriah, and offer him there for a burnt offering upon one of the mountains which I will tell thee of. This speaks of the cross, when Isaac was to be offered in that same place that Jesus was to die. Think of the suffering of the cross that is pictured. Look, if you will, in Genesis 22, verses 4 through 8. Then on the third day, Abraham lifted up his eyes and saw the place afar off. And Abraham said unto his young men, abide ye here with the ass, and I and the lad will go yonder and worship and come again to you. Abraham says, he's going to be slain, but we're both coming back. You talk about faith. We're going to go worship and come again to you. And Abraham took the wood of the burnt offering and laid it upon Isaac his son. And he took the fire in his hand and a knife. And they went both of them together. And Isaac spake unto Abraham his father and said, Father? And he said, here am I, my son. And he said, Isaac said, behold the fire and the wood, but where is a lamb for the burnt offering? And Abraham said, my son, God will provide himself a lamb for a burnt offering. So they went both of them together. Think of what must have been going through Isaac's heart as he sees his father go up without a lamb, only with his own son, up to that place of sacrifice. Think of what must have been in Abraham's heart. I know when my first son was born, I ceased to think so much of the love of Jesus, and I thought more of the love of the Father, though both are infinite in their love. I thought how it must have moved the Father's heart to give his only son to die upon that cross. Think of how much the Lord Jesus suffered. Think how much God the Father suffered, as is pictured here. Think of the suffering of the cross. Think of the suffering of the cross. Look in Genesis 22, verse 9. And they came to the place which God had told him of. And Abraham built an altar there and laid the wood in order and bound Isaac his son and laid him on the altar upon the wood. Use your sanctified imagination. Here's the altar. Here's the wood. Here's the torch. Here's the knife. Abraham says, come here, son. Hold out your hands. And Abraham begins to bind those hands. I remind you that Abraham is well beyond 100 years of age. I remind you that Isaac is not a child as we sometimes see pictured. Isaac is a strapping young man. He could have easily outrun the old man. He could have taken the old man and bound him. But he presents himself to be bound. You know what Jesus said? No man takes my life from me. I lay it down of myself. Here you see the Son submitting himself to the Father. They said of Jesus, he saved others, himself he could not save. They were so wrong. He saved others, himself he would not save. He could have come down from that cross, but he did not. Notice in Genesis 22, verse 6, and Abraham took the wood of the burnt offering and laid it upon Isaac, his son. Wood is a symbol of humanity. It speaks of the wood of our wickedness being laid upon the Lord Jesus Christ. As you see Isaac bearing that wood, going up this mountain that Jesus would one day die on. Think of John 19, verse 17, and he, Jesus, bearing his cross, went forth into a place called the place of a skull, which is called Golgotha. Isaac goes up that mountain bearing the wood upon which he was to die. Jesus goes up the same mountain bearing that wooden cross upon which he was to die. Think of the sacrifice of the cross that is pictured. Abraham has a knife, and he has a torch, and he has ropes. The cord speaks of the binding power of sin. The knife speaks of the bleeding power of sin. The fire speaks of the burning power of sin, because the fires of God's wrath would burn themselves out upon the Lord Jesus Christ. Now, we've talked about the purpose, which was sacrifice. Now, I want you to think about the promise that's declared here. We've talked about a person, we've talked about a place, we've talked about a purpose. Now, let's look at a promise. In Genesis 22, beginning in verse 11, Abraham is about now to sacrifice Isaac. Isaac has laid down his life. He has become one with his father. His father now is about to make this offering, accounting that God the Father is able to raise him up. Genesis 22, verse 11, and the angel of the Lord called out unto him out of heaven and said, Abraham, Abraham. And he said, here am I. And he said, the angel said to Abraham, lay not thine hand upon the lad, neither do thou anything unto him. For now I know that thou fearest God, seeing thou hast not withheld thy son, thine only son, from me. And Abraham lifted up his eyes and looked, and behold, behind him a ram caught in a thicket by his horns. And Abraham went and took the ram and offered him up for a burnt offering upon the stead of his son. And Abraham called the name of that place. Now don't you miss this. This is the whole sermon. Jehovah Jireh, as it has been said to this day, in the mount of the Lord it shall be seen. Now the figure changes. The knife does not fall upon Isaac, who is representing the Lord Jesus Christ. Now the picture changes, and Isaac now represents us. And there is a ram caught in the thicket. As I've told you before, this ram crowned with thorns, his horns locked in a thorny thicket, is taken, and this ram becomes a substitute for Isaac. Isaac gets up off the altar, and the ram is slain in his stead. And the knife did not fall that day upon Isaac, because one day it would fall upon the Lord Jesus Christ. Now, Isaac had asked his father, Father, where is the lamb? Abraham said, God will provide himself a lamb. And God did. Remember what John the Baptist said? When he saw Jesus coming, behold the Lamb of God that taketh away the sin of the world. When Abraham saw what God did, when Abraham saw that ram that was to take the place of Isaac and give Isaac back to his bosom, give Isaac back, as it were, from the dead to Abraham, Abraham named that place Jehovah Jireh. Now what does that mean? It means the Lord will provide. Now, friend, listen to me. I don't know what need you have. The Lord is there to provide that need. The Lord will provide. And that day, what was he going to provide? Himself a lamb. Where was he going to provide it? In the mount of the Lord it shall be seen. When is he going to provide it? It shall be seen. He's talking about the day when Jesus Christ would die upon the cross. Now, what does this mean to you today? Are you ready to apply it to your heart? If there were ever a promise, that God would have been tempted to renege upon, ever a promise that God might be tempted not to keep, it would have been the promise to send Jesus. If there were ever a time when God would say, I changed my mind, that would have been the time. But I want you to put down this verse. It is very important because it sums it all up. It is Romans chapter 8 and verse 32. He that spared not his own son, but delivered him up for us all, how shall he not with him also freely give us all things? Do you get the logic there in Romans 8:32? He that spared not his own son. Now, when Abraham is taking Isaac up at the last moment, God said, Abraham, don't do it. God spared Abraham's son, but God did not spare his own son. Jesus Christ, the Son of God, is the one who is prefigured and prophesied here in Genesis chapter 22. God provided himself a lamb. It doesn't say that God would provide a lamb for himself. God becomes the lamb. God was in Christ, reconciling the world unto himself. God provided himself as a lamb. God in human flesh died. God the mighty maker died for man the creature sin. God died at Calvary for you. Does that mean anything to you? That God laid down his own dear son upon that altar? That the fires of God's wrath burned themselves out upon God's own dear son, because God so loved the world that he gave his only begotten son? Listen to what the apostle Paul said in Romans chapter 8, verse 32. For if God spared not his own son, but delivered him up freely for us all, how shall he not also with him freely give us all things? If you'd asked me, Adrian, can I have your son? I said, why should I give you my son? Well, I want to torture him and then kill him for some cause that I have. Will you give me your son? No, I would not give you my son that you might torture him and put him to death. For whatever cause. But suppose I loved you and your cause enough, your need enough, that I were to give you my own son, that he would die in ignominy and shame, be brutalized. If I loved you enough to give you my son, and then you said, can I also have his computer? Can I also have his sport jacket? Can I also have his automobile? If I did not spare the Son, would I not also with him freely give you all things? Friend, if God gave Jesus, he's not going to hold anything else back. Do you understand that? If God gave Jesus and delivered him freely for us all, how shall not also with him freely give us all things? He is the God who provides. If God gave the one great gift, he's going to give all of the others. I have proved it in life when I needed a Savior. And I said, Lord Jesus, save me. He provided salvation. When he called me to preach, and I didn't know how I was going to do it, my dad said, son, I wish I could send you to college, but I can't. I don't have the resources. I said, that's all right. God has called me. God will provide. For 8 years, 7 of them married. I went to higher education, and God provided. God met my every need. When Joyce and I walked through the valley of the shadow of death and a little baby was taken to heaven, we looked for surcease, we looked for comfort. Where would we go? He was there, and he provided the need of every heart. When I began to preach, I wondered, what will I preach? First 3 or 4 times I preached, I said, well, I preached the whole Bible. Now what am I going to do? That was over 1/2 a century ago. How am I going to preach? I stand before you to tell you that God has provided Sunday after Sunday after Sunday after Sunday from the deep well of his word. God provides. God provides. And one of those days when my feet touch
2: the chilly waters of the river of death. And that day is coming for all of us if Jesus tarries. My provider, Jehovah Jireh, will be there. He that spared not his own son, how shall he not also with him freely give us all things? Jehovah Jireh will provide for you. A missionary, back in the days when they sailed to the mission field, was about to get on the boat, walking up the gangplank. The trunks had been packed. They couldn't fly home on 747 like we do today. The missionary and his family were going. A good friend walked up to the missionary just before he got on the boat and handed the missionary an envelope. It was sealed. And said, "Don't open this envelope. Don't ever open it until you come to the place, if you ever do, where you don't know what else to do, where else to turn. You've run out of resources. You have a need that there's no other answer to than open this envelope." The missionary put it in his breast pocket. And most of us would have taken it out, you know, see what's in it. The missionary put it in his breast pocket. Stayed his full tenure on the mission field. Came home and held up the envelope. It was still sealed. Never been opened. Because through sickness, sorrow, tears, pain and toil, there never ever was a time when there was not a provision where God did not answer. His name is Jehovah Jireh. And the God who gave the first great gift is the God who will see us through. Now, friend, God spared not his own son for you. God wants you to be saved. You're saved by trusting Jesus. Believe that he shed his precious blood on the cross for you and that God raised him from the dead. The Bible says, believe on the Lord Jesus Christ and you'll be saved. Would you pray, Lord Jesus, come into my heart, forgive my sin. Save me today. Thank you for doing it. In your name I pray, amen.
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6: 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In an evolutionary view, life must exist elsewhere in the universe, otherwise Earth is special. But that points to a creator, so evolutionists are desperate to find alien life. But what has the evidence shown? The Earth is special. The more scientists search for signs that distant planets could harbor life, the more apparent it becomes that Earth is different from everything in the universe. And it's not just different, it's obviously made for life. With just the right atmosphere, distance from the sun, the right kind of sun, liquid water and more, Earth is perfect for life to thrive. You see, life didn't evolve here or anywhere else in the universe.
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2: Welcome to Living by His Word, the teaching ministry of Pastor Mike Rodriguez of Calvary Chapel, Corona. It is our desire that you would grow in your knowledge of God's Word and experience a deeper relationship with Jesus Christ as you study with us verse by verse through the Bible. Today, Pastor Mike begins in the Gospel of John. Here's Pastor Mike.
3: This morning, we're in John's Gospel, chapter 16. We begin in verse 16 through the end of the chapter in verse 33. And Jesus speaks of turning sorrow into joy. Let's pray. Father, we ask that your word would go forth and speak to each one of our hearts of the hope that we have in you, and that we do not need fear anything in this life when our lives are wrapped up in salvation that comes through your Son, Jesus Christ, who died in our place, that we could be free from the pain of death and know that death is only a servant that ushers us into your presence. So, Lord, help us to live that life and understand the greatness of it. And use your word this morning to inspire us to new heights of joy. In Jesus' name, amen. I ask you a question. Maybe you can think about this for a moment. Have you ever faced a situation that appeared to be filled with doom? All pointed to disaster. And there appeared to be no solution. And then suddenly, you find yourself on the other side of it. You don't know how, but you made it. And somehow you survive this horrific ordeal in a way you never saw possible. And what happened was that the darkest night of your soul turned into a glorious morning and a brand new day. Imagine, if you will, with me, when 3 days after Jesus' death, the disciples learned that he was alive.

nearby watching them crucify him. John testifying, I heard him say it's finished when he gave up the ghost. But they insisted with shouts of joy. And as the men looked around, they realized what they were saying, and there were hugs and tears and the retelling of the story of seeing him. The disciples went from the pit of despair to the mount of joy. Imagine the relief they felt when Jesus appeared in the room. Seeing Jesus gave emotions of ecstasy to them. Their joy became deep and profound more than ever before in their lives. And Jesus, while he didn't replace their sorrow, he transformed it. And this is what he prophesied that night in the upper room, which we will study this morning. And if there's ever a time in our lives when we need that transforming power, it is now. Because we're being attacked on every side. Our faith in God's word, our trust in the truths of the Christian faith, and these things that are under attack by secularism in this age of electronic media and everything else, that we instantly receive news immediately on our phones that we carry in our pockets. My watch buzzes like crazy with little messages from people about things, or news flashes, or telling me to keep walking. You almost made my goal. All this kind of stuff that instantly just comes at us. We're oftentimes filled with negativity. But Jesus said the gates of hell should not prevail against the church. The very powers of hell will not prevail against God and who he is and what he's done for us. And this should have a transforming effect on our lives, taking us from insecurity and doubts and fear to a place of trust, hope, and faith filled with the love of God. It was all prophesied and fulfilled by the Lord Jesus Christ. Look at verse 16. He said, a little while and you will not see me. And again a little while and you will see me, because I go to the Father. Then some of his disciples said among themselves, what is this that he says to us? A little while and you will not see me. And again in a little while you will see me, because I go to the Father. They said therefore, what is this that he is saying? A little while. We do not know what he is saying. And on to says. Now Jesus knew that they desired to ask him, and he said to them, are you inquiring among yourselves about what I said? A little while and you will not see me, and again a little while you will see me. Most assuredly I say to you that you will weep and lament, but the world will rejoice, and you will be sorrowful, but your sorrow will be turned to joy. A woman, when she is in labor, has sorrow because her hour has come. But as soon as she has given birth to the child, she no longer remembers the anguish for joy that a human being has been born into the world. Therefore, you now have sorrow, but I will see you again, and your heart will rejoice, and your joy no one will take from you. In this opening statement here of our message this morning, Jesus created focus immediately by making a statement that they weren't ready to hear. You won't see me, but soon you will. I'm going to my Father. The disciples' response was sort of like what we'd say today. Say what? What are you talking about? And they looked at each other. What's he saying now? I mean, he said some radical things before, but now what's he saying? Is he running out on us? Where is he going? And why is he going to the Father? Is the Father down here too now somewhere? But Jesus called for calm in verse 19 when he said, are you inquiring? Why

0: are you inquiring? What is so confusing is what he's saying, in other words. He spoke very plainly. He simply said he was going away, but he'd be back. And he was giving them a foretaste of his death. For hours, just hours after his words here, Jesus would be hanging on a criminal's cross. He'd be helplessly powerless in agony, suffering for the sins of the world. Now the disciples would have been up with him all night. They had left the upper room, and Jesus had led them out of Jerusalem up the Mount of Olives. In Gethsemane's garden, Jesus would cast himself down in anguished prayer on three separate occasions. Then would come this mock trial, as he would be arrested in the garden, and this bogus trial at the former high priest Caiaphas' home. In the courtyard of his home, Caiaphas's, Peter would go into denial and end by cursing. Then Jesus would be taken to Pontius Pilate. A ruthless mob gathers, crying for his death at Golgotha, at the place of the skull where he was crucified. This would be a time of intense misery, when people would only be able to see the events as they were unfolding. The disciples would be horrified. Imagine, if you will, following Jesus for 3 years, hearing his teaching day in and day out, being with him at every turn in his life against every challenge of the religious leaders, and him successfully undermining their every scheme to take him down, his ability to pass right through crowds, his ability to perform miracles that no man had ever performed before, to be able to even raise the dead, the widow's son, Lazarus, Jairus' daughter, all back to life. And now suddenly, he's speaking about leaving them. The disciples would watch his crucifixion from a distance. Many of them were frightened and could not believe what was happening. Later on, two of the disciples would leave for Emmaus. And on the road, Jesus met them there on the third day. Their words spoke of hopelessness. In Luke chapter 24, verse 21, they said, "But we were hoping that it was he who was going to redeem Israel." Their hope was suddenly gone. And yet at the same time, their hope was made alive when Jesus appeared to them and reminded them of who he is. Taking bread and breaking it, their minds were instantly brought to the place of belief. It was resurrection ecstasy. Mary and Martha had met Jesus at the tomb. All changed in a moment for them. Matthew 28:8, Matthew records their reactions. "So they went out quickly from the tomb with fear and great joy and ran to bring his disciples word." The Greek word translated great joy in Matthew 28:8 is mega, as in megaton, that 1,000-ton blast, that overpowering explosion of power. This is what went off in their hearts after seeing the risen Savior. And instantly, their grief was turned into joy. Again, look at verse 20. Jesus said, "Most assuredly, I say to you that you will weep and lament, but the world will rejoice, and you will be made sorrowful, but your sorrow will be turned into joy." Just like a woman who's in labor has sorrow because her hours come, but as soon as she's given birth to the child, she no longer has or remembers the anguish and pain They do a little while after that, because women never forget anything, guys. But she no longer remembers it because of the joy that a human being has been born into the world. It's amazing, the miracle of birth and what we go through and what women go through in the actual child birthing is tremendous. Their bodies are stretched and ravaged with pains reoccurring over and over, and muscles contracting, others expanding, and all this stuff going on, and the agony. And my wife went through 21 hours of labor with our first child. She threw me out of the labor room twice. I was just doing what I was taught. We went to those Lamont classes, and I'm telling her to breathe, and she said, "You breathe. Get out." But then when they gave us little Corey wrapped up like a burrito in a blanket, it's a beautiful sight. The most beautiful sight we had ever saw that way. And everything was changed in a moment. This is what Jesus does to the lives of those who know salvation. At times, they're sober thoughts.
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0: Jesus held nothing back here. It always tells us the truth. The greatest of all will be the servant of all. In order for you to enter the kingdom of heaven, you must be born again. You must die to yourself. You must give up on your own ambitions and desires and passions and trust me for your life. There would be weeping and they would lament. A bitterness of soul. They'd be troubled by these events. But then he said, it would all disappear like the marvel of a child being born. Scriptures tell that Jesus himself would experience the same transformation. In Isaiah 53, the prophet Isaiah declared, speaking of Jesus, he was despised and rejected by men, a man of sorrows and acquainted with grief. Hebrews 12:2 says of Jesus, he is the author and finisher of our faith, who for the joy before him endured the cross, despising the shame, and has sat down at the right hand of the throne of God. And then in Revelation 21:4, we read, God will wipe every tear from their eyes, and there shall be no more death, nor sorrow, nor crying. There shall be no more pain, for the former things have passed away. And the misery of the past is a small thing in comparison to our great joy. We need to remember that when we're in the midst of attacks from our common enemy, the world, and the prince of that world, Satan himself. He comes against us with thoughts of intellectualism and other things to try to undermine our faith in God. And they mock our faith in this unseen God. Yet John reminded us that he was seen, and that their hands handled him, and they heard him speak the word of life. The Bible reminds us, well, Paul, you know, One of the comments from the knuckleheads in the Times who chimed in about how stupid the Word of God is, blah, blah, blah, and all this stuff, said, when you die, you die. When your brain stops processing finally, that's it, and it's over. Not so. The Apostle Paul was stoned and left for dead outside the gates of Lystra. And after lying there in that state of death, after hours, he rose again back to life. And what did he say? That he lost consciousness and didn't remember a thing until he just woke up? Oh, no. No. He saw wonders and things too glorious to describe. Words, it would be unlawful for him to try to even say the things he saw, to pay them the justice that were due, because his life was taken up into heaven and he was able to see God on his throne and the power of God emanating and illuminating that whole realm of heaven in which he dwelt. And then God sent Paul back. Why? Because Paul wasn't finished. And he was doing the things that God called him to do. That's why. But he empowered him by giving him a vision of greatness and glory. And this is what happened on that resurrection Sunday. All of our difficulties that we go through in life have the potential for being turned to joy. Broken families, times of illness, in seasons of financial drought or persecution can all bring joy to our lives. And Jesus said in verse 22 that it's an unending joy. Therefore, you now have sorrow, but I will see you again, and your heart will rejoice, and your joy no one will take from you. This is the life of someone who's truly been born again. Our joy is never spoiled, never taken away, never lost. It doesn't mean that we're going to be happy all the time and have fake emotions of giddiness, but that there will be a calm, a peace, an overwhelming sense that all is well with our soul. Jesus explained to them the experience that they would experience beforehand. Paul wrote from prison in Philippians 4:4, rejoice in the Lord always. Again, I say rejoice. Where was he at when he wrote this? Prison. Under bondage. Paul made variations of that thought 10 times in that little epistle to the Philippians. Even prison could not take his joy away. And Jesus' reasons for these words, not only the cross, but their lives would have a newfound difficulty from the world and the oppression that they would suffer because they were his disciples. But then Jesus went on to declare that there would be joy for the asking. Look at verse 23. And in that day you will ask me nothing. Most assuredly, I say to you, whatever you ask the Father in my name, he will give you. Until now, you have not asked nothing in my name. Ask and you will receive, that your joy may be full. Now, prosperity preachers and these false doctrine teachers have abused this text and taken it out of context, much like the critics of the Word of God try to do when they use Old Testament scriptures about cutting off a person's hand for stealing and other types of things and saying, see, look, what kind of God would do this and blah, blah, blah. Well, we execute criminals, don't we? We've put them in prison. In the past, we've done things like take away a man's ability to procreate because they were rapists and other kinds of criminalities. We've had a myriad of tortures and abuse that we've done to people. And they didn't need the Word of God to justify it. They just did it because of the wrongs and the evils that others have done. But here Jesus is speaking about his name. After the cross, the disciples were to ask in Jesus' name. That is why today we pray in Jesus' name. He speaks to a fullness of joy that will be ours. Our joy being full has everything to do with asking in Jesus' name. But asking in his name does have limits. He's not a genie that will grant us three wishes or anything like that. Dr. James Boyce said, "Much of modern prayer, even by serious Christians, is useless and ineffective because the people involved approach God thinking that he is obliged to grant their request because of something they have done for him. As if God owes us something. He's the one that gave us life. We're indebted to him forever. In Jesus' name is the basis of his worth and not ours." In other words, Jesus' full name is the Lord Jesus Christ, which means Jehovah, the Becoming One, the Savior, God's Anointed. That is the name of the one whose worth we depend on. We must never think that God will hear us because of our virtue. In Matthew 5:3, Jesus said, "Blessed are the poor in spirit, for theirs is the kingdom of heaven." If we come in humility, relying on Jesus, we can expect our prayers to be answered. Praying by Jesus' nature is what he's alluding to. Praying in agreement with his character and his objectives for our lives. Oswald Chambers taught praying in Jesus' name as asking anything in my, that is Christ's, nature. What Jesus wants is what's important. Chambers went on to say, "The idea of prayer is not to get answers from God. Prayer is perfect and complete oneness with God." In other words, we make ourselves one with his ideas, his goal, his direction, and his will for all of our lives. When we align ourselves with God through prayer, we are in the most powerful position we will ever be as Christians in our lifetime. Our circumstances might remain the same for a while. We will still go through times of stress and uneasiness in certain situations because of the immediate appearance of fear or anxiety, but it will not last because the God we serve is risen and he is greater than them all. That's the thing that this world doesn't realize because they haven't seen with their eyes or audibly heard the words of Jesus Christ speaking to them. They think that God does not exist and they justify their atheistic viewpoints, but they're the ones that have been fooled by this. In Romans chapter 8, verses 26 and 27, Paul wrote, "Likewise, the Spirit helps us in our weaknesses, for we do not know what we should pray for as we ought. But the Spirit himself makes intercession for us. He who searches the heart knows the mind of the Spirit, because he makes intercession for the saints," or the people, "according to God." When we pray in his nature, it brings answers and increased joy to our lives and even our prayer life. The last must do involved in praying in his name is submission to Jesus, where there will be death and life and sorrow and joy. There is still death in this world. The death rate is one apiece, and it hasn't changed throughout man's history. We live and we die. But in the dying, there is cause for joy. Because even in the midst of the heaviness of whatever place we find ourselves, even if it's in the last few moments of our life on earth, as Christians, we have the joy of salvation. And the understanding to pass from this life is to enter into the kingdom of heaven.
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3: Have you stopped to think about idols? There are plenty of them in the Old Testament. Even after seeing the miracles of God, the ancient Israelites still set up false gods of wood, stone, and other substances that could not see, hear, or deliver. Our modern idols are more sophisticated, and Satan is more subtle in how he persuades so many to worship them. Well, not outright, not a statue. Our idols today are money, pleasure, fame, and most subtle of all, politics. This is especially dangerous for followers of Jesus. Many are trying a type of alchemy, fusing politics and faith. They deny it, but don't they seem to spend more time focusing on political leaders and those so-called other names than they do scripture and the kingdom not of this world? Are some of us frustrated by the way things are going, no matter who is running or ruining Washington? Well, here's a quote from C.S. Lewis that might offer help. If we find ourselves with a desire that nothing in this world can satisfy, the most probable explanation is we are made for another world. Ponder that. I'm Cal Thomas.
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6: Some people continue to sin because they believe they're getting away with it. Others, because they believe God can't possibly forgive them. Today, on Turning Point, Dr. David Jeremiah explains that while these beliefs might be common, they hold no water based on the promises in God's Word. 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
7: If you have ever done something that you knew was wrong and knew that you needed to be forgiven by somebody who was hurt by what you did, you know the pain of unforgiveness. And a lot of times when we refuse to forgive someone, we think we're hurting them, and often we're just hurting ourselves. Here in this story of David is a wonderful exposition of what true forgiveness is all about. Here we learn the pain of unforgiven sin, and here we learn the joy that comes when sin is forgiven. From two Psalms, Psalm 32 and 51, putting those two together in the life of David. We'll get to that in just a moment, but did you know the series we're doing right now is called God, I Need Some Answers, and we have a wonderful study guide that has all the detailed outlines and answers to these questions, and we also have a set of CDs with all of the audio teaching that you can have. This is a great study for small groups. If you don't have a curriculum ready for your next study, you might want to talk about God, I Need Some Answers. I promise you the questions that are in this series are questions in the hearts of many of the people who are in your study, and you will have a great time exploring the answers from the book of Psalms and from other scriptures as well. Take advantage of this opportunity and use these resources as you share your own faith and as you share the Word of God. Well, here we are with How Can I Be Truly Forgiven, Part 2, Psalm 32 and 51, and the David.
8: God sent the prophet to David. David didn't ask for him. God sent him to David. Because the prophet was to have a very important ministry in David's life. He was to help David face up to what he had done. And I don't know this for sure, but if I have to give you my guess as to what David's feeling at this moment when Nathan says, "Thou art the man," along with the overwhelming anguish of knowing now that he has been found out, I have to believe that David also feels a sense of incredible relief. Finally, it's out. If David had pushed Nathan away, David had the power to take Nathan's life if he chose. He could have made him another casualty. But David heard the voice of God, and it was the first step back. And I want you to note that, because the next thing that happened after the confrontation was a confession. And the confession is written for us in David's journal. For the superscription over Psalm 51 in my Bible says this: "To the chief musician, a psalm of David when Nathan the prophet went to him after he had gone in to Bathsheba." And he pens for us in Psalm 51 his own words as he comes back to God. Let me tell you two things about David's confession. First of all, it was genuine. It was genuine. You say, "Well, Pastor Jeremiah, isn't all confession genuine?" Not really. I read about a guy who wrote to the Bureau of Internal Revenue, and the letter said, "I haven't been able to sleep because last year when I filed my income tax report, I deliberately misrepresented my income. I'm enclosing a check for $150, and if I still can't sleep, I'll send you the rest." Now, that's the way a lot of people confess. Do you know folks like that? Confession for a lot of folks is just telling people what you discover they already know. In fact, in our schools, and I can say this from the high school, junior high, all the way through the college, one of the things we learn when we deal with the problems young people face is that a lot of times kids will come clean when they know you already know what they did. But they won't tell you any more than they think you know. So sometimes you think you got this whole deal wrapped up, and after it's all over, you found out they didn't come clean at all. There's a whole bunch of more stuff you should have known. Confession can be dishonest and ungenuine. Did you know that? But I want to tell you something. When David confessed, his confession was genuine. You say, "How do you know that?" Look into the Bible with me and notice what he said about what he did. Verse 1, he calls it transgression, which is rebellion. Verse 2, he calls it iniquity, which is perversion, distortion, acting unjustly, dealing crookedly. Verse 2, he calls it sin, which means to miss the mark. And verse 4, he calls it evil, which is a vile thing which deserves condemnation. The Hebrew words are much more graphic than our words. What David said was, "God, I want to tell you that I know what I did, and what I did was really bad." There was no candy coating of his transgression. If you go back in Psalm 32 and verse 5, you see what David said about this prayer after he had written it. He says, "I acknowledged my sin to you, and my iniquity I have not hidden. I said, I will confess my transgression to the Lord, and you forgave the iniquity of my sin." In Psalm 51:17, we're told that the Lord honors a broken and a contrite heart. His confession was genuine. He recognized that what he did was wrong. One of the things that keeps many of us from ever knowing renewed joy and in fellowship with God, knowing what it means to have the burden lifted, is we're always trying to make our sin look better. We're always trying to put it in better terms. We're always trying to couch it in ways so that we don't feel so badly about it. The only way you can ever get any relief from sin is to confess. And you know what the word means? Amalageo in the Greek language means to say the same thing. It's to look at your sin and to say the same thing about it that God would say. To acknowledge you're wrong. You say, "Well, Pastor Jeremiah, that's so painful and that's so hard." But it's the only way back. It's where you start, through genuine confession. Notice, secondly, it was not only genuine, it was God-centered. David said, "Against thee, God, and thee only have I sinned." Now, it's not that he does not understand that others have been affected. David hasn't suddenly lost his knowledge of what happened. He knows Bathsheba has been hurt in this, her purity taken away. He knows that Uriah is in the ground, dead because of what happened. He realizes that Joab has been complicated in his own integrity because of what he has done. He knows what's happened to him, but David said, Lord, it's against you and you only that I have sinned. David now sees that ultimately his sin is an insult and an injury to God. It is God's love that has been wounded. It is the God of grace against whom he has sinned. And when a person takes that attitude, that God's forgiveness is reckoned by his grace and his mercy, and that sin is a sin against God, first of all, he has taken a major step on his way back. Unfortunately, our concept of the holiness of God has been so eroded through our easy believism in this day that people almost feel like that's the secondary problem. In fact, let me ask you this question. You do something big time, and it involves other people, and I give you the option today. Either confess it to the person you did it to, or confess it to God. Which would you take? Easy. Confess it to God. I mean, you can do that in a quiet little prayer and nobody knows, but if you understood who God was, you wouldn't feel that way. You say, what are you talking about? What I'm talking about is we are all into worship, and thank God that we are. I love to worship. But sometimes, if we're not careful, we can get so caught up in the mechanics of worship that we forget who it is that we're worshiping, who God is, his attributes, his love, his faithfulness, his goodness, his holiness, his righteousness. The worship is secondary to the object of our worship, and David understood that. So when he confessed, he said, Lord, I know that this is basically an offense against you. Well, when he confessed, something great happened. And let me hold out this hope for all of us today. Nothing we have ever done. David, he did the biggies. Adultery, murder, cover up. And yet, I want to tell you something. David took the route back. His conviction promoted a confrontation, which brought out of him a confession. And now we're going to see the cleansing that takes place in his life. The same intensity of words that David uses to talk about his sin, he now uses to describe the forgiveness. And I want you to notice these as you look at Psalm 51. He says, first of all, that he wants his sin to be blotted out. He sees his sin as a record against him in the archives of heaven. And he says, oh God, blot it out. Just take a pen. And you know, sometimes when I'm working on a manuscript or something, I'll get one of these big markers, you know, these big black markers. They make huge black marks. And if you want to take out a whole sentence, you just take that black marker and you just go across like this. You don't have to do it twice. It wipes out a whole sentence. David said, God, what I want you to do is this. I want you to take your marker and blot my sin out of the archives of heaven. Then he said, God, I want you to wash away my sin. He sees his sin as a stain upon his soul. He says, God, take your precious blood and just wash all this sin away. And then he says, Lord, I want you to cleanse me, verse 2. And the technical term that he uses in verse 2 is the term for the cleansing of a leper. And it's the term that was used to declare that a leper had been cleansed. He said, God, take away the leprosy of my soul. And then notice down in verse 7, this is an incredible insight from the scripture. He prays that he would be purged with hyssop. Do you know what that was? A purging with hyssop was what a Jewish person had to do after he came in contact with a dead body. It was an Old Testament ritual that was prescribed in the law. The Jews had an intense abhorrence to death, and the law provided that after you had come in contact with a dead body, you had to go through this process. You had to go through this ritual cleaning, the purging with hyssop. And David said, God, I've come in contact with a dead body. I'm the cause of that death. And I believe that he was talking about Uriah. And he said, God, please wash me clean. And then in that phrase, he employs a verb that's formed from the word sin. And if we used it in our language, look down at it, it would say, purge me with hyssop and I shall be clean. Wash me and I shall be whiter than snow. And when he says that, he uses this term. He says, purge me with hyssop and I shall be unsinned. He said, God, unsin me. I never thought of that phrase before. I don't think that's the way we talk today, but boy, is it graphic. Oh God, unsin me. Anybody ever feel like that? Just unsin me, Lord. Purge me and cleanse me and take away my sin. So no wonder David said in Psalm 32:1, blessed is the man, happy is the man who goes through this process. David looks back on it and he makes this judgment in Psalm 32. He says, I've been through this. I've been through the sin. I've been through the overwhelming anguish in my soul. I've had somebody come and tell me I'm the one. And I've had to come and ask you to forgive me. And you've taken my sin away. You've blotted it out. You've washed it clean. You've unsinned me, God. And I want to tell you, I'm on the other side of it now. And oh, how blessed is the man who has been forgiven. And all God's people said, amen. If you've been forgiven, you know what David's talking about. He had the answer to his prayer. God did indeed restore unto him the joy of his salvation. And I want to just tell you today, my friends, that the great good news of the gospel is we have a forgiving God. And that when we come clean with God, when we come to him and open our hearts up to him and tell him what's happened in our heart, God does hear us and he forgives us. And the word of God is replete with references to the forgiveness of God. Psalm 86:5 says, for you, Lord, are good and ready to forgive and abundant in mercy to all those who call upon you. Psalm 103 says, for as the heavens are high above the earth, so great is his mercy toward those who fear him. As far as the east is from the west, so far has he removed our transgressions from us. Oh, I could give you dozens of other verses that just continually say, God forgives. God forgives. And he will forgive you. He's just waiting for you to come and ask him. Now I wish there was some way I could make this clearer to you, because the sense of sin is so great that if we don't have a comparable sense of the awesome forgiveness of God, we can leave burdened down. But you don't have to do that. I read about a nun who went to a bishop for confession. And one day the nun told this bishop that Christ had revealed himself to her in person. And the bishop, understandably doubtful, said to her, well, I have some instructions for you. The next time Christ appears to you, I want you to ask him about the sins of the archbishop. And the nun said, of course, I'll be happy to. So the next time, in a period of confession, the bishop said to the nun, well, did you ask Christ about the sins of the archbishop? And she said, yes, I did, Father. And he replied, what did he say? The nun answered, he said, I've forgotten them. And he has. That's the good news of forgiveness. He puts them behind his back as far as the east is from the west. He buries them in the deepest sea, and he forgets what he forgives. And yet there's a postscript. And if I'm going to be an honest pastor and an honest teacher, I need to tell you the postscript. The Lord will not erase history. And sometimes there are things which are set in motion while we are out of fellowship with God that are a matter of cause and effect, and we have to reap what we sow. Even when we have been restored to fellowship out of the forgiveness process, sometimes we have to pay the piper. Catherine Power, in the U.S. News and World Report story about her, there was this little paragraph. After all these years, it's hard to know whom to feel the most sympathy for. The children who lost a father, the family who lost a daughter, the young woman who lost her way in the tumult of the 60s, and there are others suffering now. Her husband, who she met while she was running, with a wife who is now in jail, the son that was born to her while she was a fugitive, now without his mother. Even with the best intention, said the article, some things can never be made right. And that's the awesome picture that's real, isn't it? In fact, when David responded to Nathan, and Nathan said to him, thou art the man, and David got angry, he said, whoever did that's going to die, and he's going to restore fourfold. How could he possibly have known how prophetic he was? Because that's exactly what David did. He gave back fourfold. Let me tell you briefly what happened. The child that was conceived and born to Bathsheba died. Shortly after that, David's daughter Tamar was raped by his son. David didn't judge that, didn't take care of it. He should have stepped in as a father and said what needed to be said and taken judgment on his own son and punished him. But how could David do that? His credibility as a father had been shot. Third thing that happened was Absalom found out about Tamar, was so incensed at what had happened to her that he went and murdered Amnon. And then Absalom got caught up in a power struggle with his father, tried to start a coup in the kingdom, took half of David's people and left and had David forced out of the kingdom. And then later you see Absalom hanging from a tree by his hair and he's dead. And the most anguishing cry in the whole story of David is this father on the news of his son Absalom, and you just can hear the weeping in his voice as you read it in the pages of the scripture. Oh, Absalom, my son, Absalom, my son. So, there are consequences. And you know, friends, I wish I didn't have to say that. I wish there's some way I could just say, you know, if you just come back to God and he'll forgive you, and that's important, and it's good to have the guilt gone, but he doesn't just take his magic brush and take away everything that happened while you were walking away from him. You may not want to hear it, but if I'm going to be faithful to you as your pastor, you need to hear it. It's the truth. So there's two things that I think we need to say as we close our Bibles and as we think about that. And I just want you to listen to them carefully. There's two impossibilities that if we don't get these messages, we won't hear what God wants us to hear. The first impossibility is this, and listen up, especially young people and all of you who may be on the threshold of going down a road that you think you have carefully protected yourself from. Listen to me. Impossibility number one, it is impossible to get away with sin. You can't do it. The Bible says it this way, be sure your sin will find you out. Oh, you say, Pastor Jeremiah, no one's ever going to know about this. Nobody. I mean, we've covered this up. I mean, there's only two of us that know. Well, if only one of you knows, that's enough. Catherine did her best to cover it up, and she managed for 23 years to keep it from everybody else. Even her husband didn't know at first. But she knew, and that's why it got out. You know, we have this idea today, this idea that God's a big grandfather up in the sky, kind of just pats us on the head. Listen, you can do what you want to do. As I've said to you before, you can get your kicks, but you got to take the kickbacks with them. Amen? So I just want to tell you, as faithfully as I can, don't think you're going to be the one who will get by with it, because you won't. You won't do it. Nobody ever does. But there's another impossibility that's good news, and I want you to listen up. You may have messed up. Who of us here can look at another and say, I haven't ever had to come back and ask for the cleansing and the hyssop? We all have. And you may have messed up, and maybe you're in the midst of it right now. Let me tell you the next impossibility. Yes, it's impossible to get away with sin, but it's also impossible to get away from the love of God. And you may think that because of what you've done, God doesn't love you anymore. Don't you think that? The very fact that he brought you here is an evidence that he loves you. And if you have gotten into a situation where you don't want anybody to know what you've done, and you say, it's bad, Pastor, I want to tell you something. I don't care how bad it is. God loves you. And if you're one of his children, he will come after you. And he will keep after you. And he will come in every way he can to draw you back. You may have to feel some of the sting of what you've done before you open up and take note of it, but I want you to understand today that just as surely as you cannot get away with sin, you cannot get away from God's love. You cannot. He loves you with an everlasting love. And how many of us as parents have not had to, on occasion, as I did once, take hold of a child by the shoulders and say, I don't care what you're doing or what you think you're doing, but I want to tell you something, no matter what you do, I will never stop loving you. Never. And if I'm like that as a human father with my imperfections, I want to tell you that's the way God is. He will never stop loving you. You may be unlovable, but he will never stop loving you. I read a little thing that I want to share with you as we close. It's in a book by Ruth Harms Culkin. It's a little book called Lord, Don't You Love Me Anymore. And she tells a story kind of in a poetic way of a conversation she had with a little boy, 7-year-old boy. This is what she wrote. He is 7 years old, and he's my friend. His eyes are merry, and his hair is short, and his nose is covered with freckles. And on a cold, rainy day, we sat on the floor eating hot buttered popcorn. The popcorn went down quickly, but the questions came out slowly. if I told a lie today, would God stop loving me? Well, no, of course not, David. Well, if I told two lies or three, would he stop loving me then? No, but you'd be unhappy in your heart. Well, what if I punched Johnny in the nose and made his nose bleed real hard? Would God stop loving me then? No, but you better not try it. What if I threw a rock and broke your window? Would God stop loving me then? No, but you'd have to work to pay for it. What if I stepped on the snails and ate all your flowers? Would God stop loving me then? Not for a minute, David. Well, when would God ever stop loving me? David, not until there is no more earth and no more heaven and no more God. Then it's never going to happen no matter what. That's right, David. Even if it sometimes feels like it might, it's never going to happen no matter what. And that's the good news. God loves you. And the reason you have that hurt in your heart right now is because you're God's. And he doesn't want you out of fellowship with him. And you're never, ever going to have it back the way it should be until you come clean. And David's given you the formula, hasn't he? He's given you the plan. You can even borrow his prayer if you like. But whatever you do, my friend, don't go on living unforgiven. He waits for you with wide open arms, and he will accept you back if you'll come.
7: Amen. I'm often reminded of Jonah in the Old Testament, who failed God so miserably. And then the Bible says, and the word of the Lord came unto Jonah the second time. God gave him another chance to go and serve. And he was willing to do that to you. He's willing to do that for you. Whatever you've done, however far away you have fallen from him, God isn't finished with you. He wants to forgive you and help you get restored to meaningful living. He did that for David. Much of the good that we know about David took place after these things happened, and God is willing to help you as well. I hope you hear me and take advantage of his grace and his goodness. Well, tomorrow, a standalone message called Why Should I Be Thankful? On Friday, we're going to talk about why trouble overwhelms us sometimes. Again, a couple of Psalms with answers to these questions. Be sure to have a good day. Be sure to walk with the Lord. Thank you for listening. I'm David Jeremiah.
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10: Did you know that you have three eyes? In fact, someday your third eye may provide spare parts that might be necessary to repair the two eyes you normally think about. Scientists have known for more than a century that the western fence lizard has a third eye. Its third eye can be seen as a white spot on the top of its forehead. While the third eye is an extension of the pineal gland, it has a retina, lens, and cornea. While this third eye is unable to focus light, it does sense light. Pineal eyes are also found in other lizards, frogs, and lampreys, but not in mammals. According to evolution, human beings are supposed to be closer to mammals, and scientists did not expect to find the third eye in human beings. However, when medical researchers investigating the human pineal gland compared their findings with eye researchers, they were astonished. Both the pineal and the retina make melatonin, an important chemical in our daily rhythm that also affects our mood. Your pineal gland also makes a number of proteins that were thought to be made only by the eye and that are necessary for processing light. And like the pineal, the eye also serves as one of the body's timekeeping mechanisms. There are so many similarities between the eye and the pineal in humans that scientists hope to one day use a person's pineal as a source of genetic spare parts to treat some eye diseases. Such a treatment might have been possible today if scientific progress had not been retarded by scientists' belief in evolution.
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3: Soul care is birthed out of the six rhythms that Jesus himself practiced to fill up during his time here on earth. And if Jesus himself understood that he had human capacity and he had to honor that human capacity, though he was fully God, he was fully man, how much more do we have to have the humility to say, I have a human capacity and I need to honor that?
4: 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This is Focus on the Family with Jim Daly, and we're so glad that Deborah Falada is back with us to continue the conversation, offering thoughts like you just heard. We're looking forward to hearing more from her about self-care and how to do that well as a believer. Your host is Focus President and author Jim Daly, and I'm John Fuller.
5: John, last time Deborah began describing some life-giving habits that we as Christians particularly should engage, and they're outlined from Scripture. 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That is a deeply spiritual message. And I'm looking forward to getting back to today, and we're going to cover the next three out of her great book, Soul Care.
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4: is terrific.
5: Is it's a good way to do it. There. So that's what I typically listen is through the app. Deborah, welcome back. Good to have you here.
3: Good to be back as always.
5: It's so fun. I got to brag on your beautiful family because they came with you this time, and I think it's the first time you've been here several times.
3: Yeah, I've been here a lot. This is their first time in Colorado Springs, and especially at Focus on the
5: Family. Give them a shout out. Give them the first names and say hi.

0: about rest and making sure that we trust God when we lay down and sleep and realize that we can only do what we can do and our body needs to be energized by rest and how important that is in being a healthy person. The third one is protect, and it talks about setting healthy boundaries like Jesus did. Sometimes we think of Jesus as someone who always said yes, but that's not actually the case. The fourth one is connect, to make sure that we are engaging in life-giving relationships. The fifth one, which I'm excited to talk about, is savor. And it's about enjoying life and being present in it. And then the sixth one is tune in. Be aware of what's going on underneath the surface of your life emotionally.
1: You know, I'm going to go back to something from last time because you sparked a thought for me when it comes to rest. The level of anxiety and depression in the country right now, especially North America, all of us, is so high, particularly in young people. The idea that we need to be okay with what happened today and trust God is so critical.
0: Right.
1: I mean, to trust God, to say, okay, Lord, I'm going to lay my head on the pillow tonight, and whatever is, and I believe in you, I trust in you fully. That should give you a good night's sleep.
0: Yeah, I think the higher our level of trust, the easier it is for us to rest. And if that's not the case, like we talked about earlier, struggling with insomnia, that means there must be something going on underneath the surface that I need to identify and deal with.
1: Mm-hmm. Let's move to protect, which is that next one. You did some research for the book that caught you by surprise, how people viewed boundaries as a bad thing.
0: Yeah.
1: Because, you know, there is no literature psychologically. I'm thinking of the book Boundaries by our good friends.
0: Right.
1: Boundaries are a good thing. Why do we say or think they're bad things?
0: I think we have an unhealthy definition, a wrong definition of boundaries. We just assume that boundaries just means saying no to people in need. And we assume that Jesus didn't have boundaries because he always said yes. And good Christians should always say yes. We shouldn't say no. But that's not actually the case, first and foremost, and that's not how Jesus lived. When I look through the gospel, through the lens of soul care, I was shocked at how frequently Jesus said things like, no, and not yet. It's not my time. No, I'm not going to do it this way. I'm actually going to do it this way. No, I'm not going to go to that town. I'm going to go to the next town. He wasn't under the obligation of man. His number one priority was to do what God has called him to do. And when I think of boundaries, I think of the word protect, because it's the way that we protect our calling, what God has called us to do. So it's a really important part of being healthy.
1: Let me make sure we have this in a practical way. I can remember Jean when she was at UC Davis. She was doing a chemistry degree pre-vet and, you know, had a load that she was carrying. And she was going to a church there, and the pastor had asked her if she could run the children's ministry. And when she looks back on it, she felt like she couldn't say no. And she was young, and she said, you know, today I could, but I took on so much, and it almost destroyed, you know, her ability to do well in school,
0: right?
1: Which was the main thing. And I guess the question there in that example is, how do we develop that backbone to be able to say no? Because it feels contrary to a Christian attitude of kindness and always being available for people.
0: Right.
1: We give that the letter grade of an A. If you're acting that way, you're an A Christian. And if you turn people down, you're actually a C Christian. Speak to that need to say no.
0: Yeah. I think it's important to address the underlying belief system that we talked about in the last conversation. Why do you feel like you can't say no? What is the underlying belief system there? Maybe I feel like it's wrong. Maybe I believe that it's my job to fix the problem, and that if I don't do it, nobody else will. Because that underlying belief system will keep you saying yes to so many things till your plate gets so heavy that it breaks.
1: Yeah.
0: We have to realize that every time we say yes to something, we are automatically saying no to something else because we have human capacity. So it's not just about saying yes to everything and everyone. It's about prayerfully considering what God and God alone wants us to say yes to.
1: Let me ask you this question. When you place that boundary around your heart, it's a positive. I think so many of us, and I put myself right there with Jean. I'm not pointing that out. I think we all learn over time to not simply be people pleasers,
0: right,
1: but to put those boundaries. I think it comes with maturity and sanity. But speak to that idea of protecting your own heart so that you have more.

0: for other people.
1: I have to sneak this quote in from a friend of mine who's a counselor. She said, behind every people pleaser was usually once a parent pleaser, where we grew up in a situation where we had to just constantly make sure our parents were okay, because there was addictions, there was chaos, there was unhealthy expectations put on us. And you kind of start living out of that cycle of pleasing people, saying yes to more and more. What happens though is you run out of energy. I worked with a woman in counseling just recently who said yes to everything and everyone at work, but then when she walked through the doors of her home, she was so depleted that she had nothing left to give to her husband and children, and she was feeling bad about it. Like, I want to give them more, but I can't. And the reality is she had to start prioritizing and realize that all the things she said yes to were her saying no to her family in different ways, because we have limited human capacity. No one of us is a superhero that can go above and beyond. Jesus himself, who is fully God, yet fully man, honored his human capacity and said no, so that he could reserve his energy for what God had called him to do.
0: I think that's hard for many of us as believers to even comprehend, that the Lord, he knew there were sick people in the next town over, or what have you, but he couldn't do it all. I mean, I guess that's the conflict. He could have, but chose to protect that time and to make decisions that he needed to make for his own soul care. I mean, it's weird to talk about God and his own soul care. It feels uncomfortable, actually. But he did say no.
1: He did say no.
0: And he did pass by people. And, you know, it's hard to even imagine, why would God do that?
1: He was limited by choice in his human body and his human capacity. And I think he wanted to model to us what it looks like to live fully as human beings. He was fully God, yet fully man, and he modeled for us so well what it looks like to care for our souls and stay filled up.
0: Moving to the next rhythm, being connected. That can mean a lot of things.
1: Yeah.
0: How do you define being connected biblically? What does that look like?
1: Being intentional with life-giving relationships. One of the most exciting things about studying the Gospels as I was writing Soul Care was watching Jesus be a really good friend. You know, before he chose the disciples, the friends that he would say yes to. Think of all the people that wanted to rub elbows with Jesus, right? But he decided to focus in on the 12. And before he chose the 12, he spent the night in prayer. How often do we pray about our friends and the type of people that we should bring in close to our lives, the type of people that God wants us to invest in? But Jesus was a really good friend. He was intentional with his friendships. He was intentional about giving and also receiving. Remember in the garden when he said to his disciples, here's what I need you to do for me. Stay awake and pray. Not only did he give to his friends, but he also allowed himself to receive from his friends. So we can learn a lot from Jesus and how he engaged in life-giving relationships.
0: You know, you mentioned in Soul Care, Genesis 2:18, where God says it's not good for man to be alone and creates woman. I've never really stepped back to think about the tenderness of that. And it's such a more beautiful, poetic way to think of God's heart for us.
1: I know.
0: That he saw that and he remedied that.
1: He sees our needs sometimes before we see them. And he offers us ways, healthy ways, to fill those needs. I think the next step is for us to be able to see our needs and then have the humility to receive what he's offered us to meet those needs in healthy ways.
0: You know, so often today we think of independence, especially again in North America, you know, we are heritages, we forge through the forests and we, you know, manifest destiny and all those things, you know, and it's kind of ingrained in the culture. But that pioneering spirit and the loneliness of it, being out there at the edge of the spear, you might say, isn't a great place for a human being, because God created us for a relationship. And in your research, you found some evidence that being alone is not a healthy place to be.
1: It was almost scary to look at some of the research that showed that feeling lonely on a regular basis was almost as dangerous to your health as smoking a pack of cigarettes a day. Because ultimately, the high levels of cortisol, the stress, lead to different types of disease.
0: Huh.
1: And so it was really fascinating to realize the effect that loneliness has on our physical body. And I think it goes back to the fact that God sees our needs. He knows it is not good for man to be alone. He knows that two are better than one. But I think it's easy for us, especially when we've been hurt, to push people away, to put up a wall and armor up.
0: Yeah.
1: Instead of softening our hearts and realizing that how we protect ourselves is with boundaries, not with a wall to keep ourselves safe. So I ask you to really consider, who are those life-giving relationships in your life? And if you don't have them, prayerfully consider what it might look like to invite some people into your inner circle so that you can engage in life-giving relationships, because God knows you need them and they're healthy for your soul.
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0: Deborah, you describe your mom as a servant-hearted person. I think we all know people like that. Maybe we perceive ourselves to be that kind of person, servant-hearted. But you admitted that you weren't kind of wired that way, and you had to learn to do that. One, describe that affirmation of maybe having a deficit and then overcoming it. How did you process that, seeing your mom maybe wanting to be more like your mom, or what was it?
1: Yeah, it is interesting. I've kind of concluded that when you grow up being served to that level, I have a Middle Eastern mom, she loves to serve. You kind of get used to being served. And then when you're asked to serve others, it's like, I don't have that muscle quite yet, because it's atrophied over the years. But I've realized that in maintaining relationships, healthy relationships, you have to give and receive.
0: Yeah.
1: And so for me, I love to give in the ways of emotional connection, helping people emotionally through advice, through counsel, through prayer. But sometimes there's a physical need. Hey, can you drive me to the airport? And as much as I don't love to do those things, I have realized that you have to meet your friends where they're at, and you have to meet them with their needs.
0: Yeah.
1: Whether or not it's something that you're good at, gifted at, or something you want to do, life-giving relationships require a level of sacrifice.
0: You know, Deborah, this is a delicate question, and I'm not sure you covered it in the book, but I'm feeling it, observing women particularly, and some of the challenge 30, 40-something women are having today to try to be everything. I mean, you're a psychologist, your husband's a doctor, you have beautiful kids, it seems like you're doing it all. And I have a heart for women who are trying to be kind of the traditional wife and mother, yet in an era where professional development is so valued.
1: Right.
0: How does a healthy Christian woman balance all these things, not lean into worldly feminism, and be the person that God needs her to be or wants her to be?
1: I love that you ask that question, because that's something that I'm passionate about and have had to learn along the way. And I think it starts with tweaking the belief system that you have to do it all, because that is not a reality. Number one, you cannot do it all. Number two, you can only do what God has called you to do. And, you know, even looking at my life from the outside in, you would think, oh, she does all this and kids and life and homeschool and travel. But I have set up so many boundaries because I know my human capacity. I know my limits. And what's been amazing is, as I have pulled back from different things, as I have said, I can't do this, I could only do this much, I'm unable to do this, I have watched God take the small loaves and fish that I have and multiply it in ways that I could have never on my own. And it builds your faith because you know when you focus on the things that he's called you to do and you focus on staying healthy and honoring him in that way, he's like, I got the rest. I will take care of the rest. You just do what I've called you to do and don't believe the lie that you have to do it all.
0: Yeah.
1: And so, I feel like I'm living proof that God takes the little that you have and he multiplies it.
0: So that servant-hearted, connected attitude, let's move to the next one, this tuning in to your inner world. Describe what that means.
1: There's so much of life that's happening underneath the surface. You know, human beings are like a volcano and we have all of this pressure building underneath the surface of our life, all of this stress, these expectations, these feelings. And our tendency is to ignore them and shove them away and just keep living our life. But when we do that, this pressure, just like a volcano, has to find the point of least resistance and it will come out if we don't deal with it. And usually it comes out in an unhealthy way because the point of least resistance is usually something like rage, anger, relationship conflict, addictions, depression, anxiety. In Soul Care, I talk a lot about how Jesus had so many different feelings that he addressed in scripture. He not only felt the feelings, he responded to them. So it's not that feelings are bad or good, healthy or unhealthy, as we sometimes think. All feelings are a signal, and we're responsible for recognizing them and responding in healthy ways.
0: This sounds a little more complicated, perhaps, than the others, and that's why we need to spend a few minutes on this. You had an example in Soul Care about a man who believed he was a burden to others. I feel like that is really attributable to a lot of women, too, that, you know, they don't want to be a burden, so they don't talk about what they're really going through. We all do that. It doesn't matter what gender we are. Describe that story, and how is that belief impacting his life, and how do we apply that to our own lives and identify, whoops, we might be in that same spot?
1: Yeah, sometimes we think that sharing our feelings with others is going to weigh them down, rather than realizing this is a point of intimacy. When you connect with people on that level, you're inviting them into your life in a unique way. You're inviting them into an intimate relationship rather than a superficial one. And so, but here's what it starts with. It starts with us being aware of our own emotions. I think step two is finding people to share what's going on inside of us, people that are going to help us. But we can't do that if we're not aware of what we're feeling to begin with.
0: Right.
1: I can't tell you how many people in the counseling office come in and I say, okay, let's talk about what are some feelings that are coming up in that situation. And so many people will right away say, I don't know, because they haven't had the time, the effort, the language. They might not even have the language to begin really thinking through that. And to know that Jesus himself felt all of these different feelings. He felt sorrow. He felt anger. He felt gratitude. He felt compassion. He felt agony. He felt so many different things. And he stopped to recognize the feeling and then express it and do something about it.
0: And it's so good. And it takes effort. It seems that's the battle in life.
1: Yes.
0: It's in our marriages. It's in our parenting. Just give these things some thought, especially through a scriptural lens.
1: Right.
0: If we can do that, I think the answers from the Lord are very plain to see. It's just our ability to see them.
1: Proverbs 20 verse 5 tells us that the purposes of a person's heart, what's going on underneath the surface of our life, are like deep waters, but a person of insight draws them out. It takes work to draw out the waters underneath the surface of your life, but a person of insight, they can see what's going on inside, and it takes practice, it takes work. It's like a muscle. We have to develop it, otherwise when you don't use it, you lose it.
0: Right. I know that. Let's go to the last one in our last few minutes here, savor.
1: That's now, my favorite one.
0: I'm going to say, yeah, that sounds good. It sounds tasty.
1: I know.
0: Savor. What does that mean in the context of Soul Care?
1: Savor life. Be present in this life that God has given us. We're often so distracted by what's coming up ahead or so burdened by what's happened in the past that we don't take the time to really appreciate and be present in the moment that God has given us. This moment is a gift. And Jesus practiced savoring. You know, one of my favorite verses as I was writing Soul Care was in Matthew 13. And it says, Jesus left the house and went and sat by the lake. And that, and I've never seen that verse before.
0: Yeah.
1: But to think that Jesus just wanted to sit by the lake, to enjoy the moment, to connect with God and this world that he had given him. Mm-hmm. I think sometimes we're so distracted, even by devices in our pocket, right? Our phones dinging, text messages, that we miss the gift of the present and the people that God has given us here and now.
0: Well, and I think what's so good in the book, you describe it as a process. It's not like you're born with this, like athletic ability or something.
1: Right.
0: But you learn to appreciate, you learn to savor.
1: Right.
0: It's more attitudinal than some genetic thing, right?
1: 100,000%. It's a muscle that we have to develop and something that we have to learn to do. One thing that you can do to practice savoring is starting a gratitude journal. And, and don't just write vague things. I'm thankful for my family. Be very specific. What is it about your family? Who's specifically in your family? And what are you thankful for? It's easy to focus on what we don't have, what happened in the past, what we're worried about in the future. But if we can stop for a few moments and be specifically grateful for what we have today, it tethers us to the present.
0: Well, and you say in the book, developing gratitude and praise is so critical to the stodgy person. I mean, it just happens. You know, things happen in your life. You become crusty.
1: Yeah.
0: Speak to that person at the end here. How does that crusty Christian, let's put it in that context, become more of a person of gratitude and praise?
1: That crusty Christian is most likely someone who has been through a lot of pain, because pain has a tendency to do that to us. It has a tendency to bring up our walls and make us feel justified to sit in our pain. But I always say that gratitude is how we rebel against the pain. It's our rebellion. No, I'm not going to let this weigh me down. I'm going to enjoy what God has given me. Not that I don't acknowledge the pain. As a counselor, I'm all about acknowledging the pain and healing the pain. But gratitude is how we begin to rebel and decide, am I going to fixate on the pain, or am I going to fixate on the presence that God has given me here and now?
2: What a great message from Deborah Folletta, who's been our guest these past couple of days. And her book is a really powerful resource, Soul Care. 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
0: And John, I'm reminded of a comment we received from a mom named Lauren, who described how her parents weren't well equipped to raise her. And once Lauren became an adult and had a family of her own, she was looking for guidance on how to love her husband and children properly. And she said, Focus on the Family has helped fill that void and so much more. I have found so many books, resources, and messages that have grown my faith, and Focus will help you and your family. It's so good to get that kind of testimony. Mm-hmm. That's what we're trying to do each and every day on this program and through the resources we've talked about. And now you can be part of the family building team when you give generously to this ministry. Like John said, a monthly pledge or one-time gift will really help us. And let's see what kind of impact God will allow us to have on more Laurens and their families.
2: Yeah, call today, 800, the letter A in the word family, 800-232-6459, or donate and get Deborah's book, Soul Care, at focusonthefamily.com/broadcast. 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I'm John Fuller, inviting you back as we once again help you and your family thrive in Christ.
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4: 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This is K-Lite, the pure light of the Hawaiian Islands.

0: For the people of ancient Persia, life had turned bleak overnight. Because of an evil scheme, every Jewish person in the land was living on borrowed time. It would take a miracle to thwart the plan and convince the king to change directions. Today on Insight for Living, Chuck Swindoll uses this life-threatening conflict to ask a penetrating question, one that's just as relevant today. Does one person really make a difference? Chuck's answer may surprise you and move you to action. We begin in Esther chapter 3. Chuck titled today's message, Thinking and Saying What's Right, Regardless.
1: The Jews have been threatened with extermination. Look at verse 13 of chapter 3, and you'll see it in one verse. Letters were sent by couriers to all the king's provinces to destroy, to kill, and to annihilate all the Jews, both young and old, women and children, in one day, the 13th day of the 12th month, which is the month Adar, and to seize their possessions as plunder. That's the plan. It has the makings of the worst kind of Holocaust. What a day for a heroic patriot to step forward. And her name is Esther. Follow the story as we find the response of the people, beginning at verse 1 of chapter 4. They are lost in mourning and weeping. When Mordecai learned all that had been done, he tore his clothes, put on sackcloth and ashes, and went out into the midst of the city and wailed loudly and bitterly. And then Esther summoned Hathach from the king's eunuchs, I'm sure one of the runners, one of her trusted assistants, whom the king had appointed to attend her, and ordered him to go to Mordecai to learn what this was and why it was. She doesn't know. Mordecai knows that he has put the issue on the line for Esther, and he knows if she acts on this, it could mean her life. This is no time for rumor. In fact, the last of verse 8 says, order her to go into the king to implore his favor and to plead with him for her people. Tell her that's what she's to do. Esther said, verse 11, all the king's servants and the people of the king's provinces know that for any man or woman who comes to the king, to the inner court, who is not summoned, he has but one law, that he be put to death, unless the king holds out to him the golden scepter so that he may live. And I have not been summoned to come to the king for these 30 days. I'm not sure I can do that. It's a dilemma. You see, Mordecai knew Esther. He had reared her. He had trained her. He knew how far he could push. He knew her character. So do all wise parents, who at times must be the reason their children develop character. You have occasions in your life, brief vignettes, little windows of time, where you can step forward and tell your children to be brave. Step forward and do it. There are times when you must call upon your children to stand alone and to trust them to do it. Mordecai is at that moment, and he receives Hathach's answer back, and he tightens a sash on his sackcloth. Verse 13, he told them to reply to Esther, do not imagine that you in the king's palace can escape any more than all the Jews. For if you remain silent at this time, relief and deliverance will arise for the Jews from another place, and you and your father's house will perish. And who knows whether you have not attained royalty for such a time as this. I love that. He says, he really follows three tracks. First, if you do nothing, don't think you will escape death. You do or die. But second, don't make too much of this. God is not limited to you or me. It may be in His plan to have us removed, but His people will not die. He will use someone. And so third, how great it would be if He would use you. Could it be that you have attained royalty for such a time as this? Could it be that you have been given this promotion, my friend, for such a time as this? Could it be that God brought you into this situation for this moment and for this hour? What a great speech. Winston Churchill was a master at such remarks. In a speech to the British in the House of Commons, June 18, 1940. I wish I had that great British accent to read his words. Let us brace ourselves to our duties and so bear ourselves that if the British Empire and its Commonwealth last for 1,000 years, men will still say this was their finest hour. And not quite 4 months later, to an even greater broken Great Britain, death and sorrow will be the companions of our journey, hardship, our garment, constancy, our valor, and our only shield. We must be united. We must be undaunted. We must be inflexible. Stand. Don't stop. Stand alone. Fight to the end. Great moment. It's a Patrick Henry's, give me liberty or give me death. It's a Nathan Hale's, I regret that I have but one life to lose for my country. It is patriotism at its finest. And he says to Esther, this is your hour. Stand. Speak. Die. But whatever you do, don't be silent. Verse 15 makes you love her all the more. Then Esther told him, you see, something has changed now. She's had time to think. She's had to weigh her words and now his counsel. Esther told them to reply to Mordecai, go, assemble all the Jews who are found in Susa and fast for me. Do not eat or drink for 3 days, night or day. And I and my maidens also will fast in the same way. And thus, I will go into the king. Look at those great words. I will go. I will go. I'll do that which is not according to the law, and if I perish, I perish. Is that a great answer or what? Is this a great woman? Is she going to make a difference? If I perish, I perish. If a guard drives a sword through my body, I die doing the right thing. She has changed from fear to abandonment and faith, from hesitation to confidence and determination, from concern for her own safety to concern for her people's survival. It can happen in a life just like that, from a message just like this. And you find yourself realizing there is a cause. Do you recall when young David was taken from the sheep and asked by his father to bring a few cheeseburgers to the fellows in the field at the Valley of Elah? There was this uncircumcised Philistine roaming like that giant across the way, taunting and blaspheming the God of Israel. Young David comes and serves the burgers and the guys are munching on him and he asks what's going on and he says, let's do something about it. And his older brother, remember Eliab? Oh, older brothers tend to do this. Oh, so you're going to be the big time hero, huh? How are all those little sheep doing while you're out here in the field with us? And David says, is there not a cause? And he whips out this slingshot, hits him right between the running lights, and the giant falls. Of course there is a cause. What are we doing sitting around in our tents with knees knocking? There is a giant out there who hates the cause of the living God. What are you men doing here? I mean, I'm just naive enough to believe our God will fight for us. And if I perish, I perish. You know what Esther realized? She realized there is an enemy. Well, she realized other things, but she especially realized that. I think for the first time, the softness of the palace became uncomfortable. And she realized that there is being bred in this country the plot of the adversary. And that does something to you. Eugene Peterson, in his great work, Five Smooth Stones, writes, "Wherever there is a people of God, there are enemies of God. A realization that there is, in fact, an enemy forces a reassessment of priorities. The moment Haman surfaced, Esther began to move from being a beauty queen to becoming a Jewish saint. From being an empty-headed sex symbol to being a passionate intercessor. From the busy, indolent life in the harem to the high-risk venture of speaking for and identifying with God's people. Enough of the easy life. It's time to put my name on the line. I am Jewish, and I stand for my people. If I perish, I perish." It occurs to me that if Esther had lived in the days of Isaac Watts, she could have paraphrased his hymn, "I am a soldier of the cross. I am a follower of the Lamb. And I will not fear to own his cause or blush to speak his name. There are foes for me to face, and I will stem the flood. This vile world is no friend to grace to help me on to God." This isn't a book about Persian history. You've heard me say that every time we've gotten together. This isn't to help you put together the events in the life of Ahasuerus and Haman and to harmonize them with Mordecai and Esther and a few other Jewish characters along with the Gentiles. This is a book about life. This is a book about standing alone, the personal involvement of each individual. Remember my opening comment? In an overpopulated world, it is easy to underestimate the significance of one. Let me make it even more personal. In an overpopulated world like this time, it is easy to underestimate the value of you, your vote, your convictions, your determination to say, "I stand against this." I'll tell you, it makes a difference in your family when they see a dad and or a mother do that. I was only 9 years old when my dad broke the picket line in the machinist union back in the days of the war, when the union had the audacity to go on strike. My father's patriotism and love for his family was greater than his loyalty to some union. And I remember his driving our 41 Ford home with broken windshields and eggs running down the side of the car, now dried, because he was willing to be called a scab for his convictions. And it left an impression on this 9-year-old boy and my 11-year-old sister and my 12-year-old brother. We learned it's important enough to stand alone, even when friends don't understand, even when co-workers disagree. The major issue arises from this message. What does it matter if I get involved or not? It matters all the world to your character. Yes, God has other ways. He has other people. He isn't frustrated because you and I may be indifferent. But how wonderful it would be to think that we have been elevated to this position or to this generation for such an hour as this. May I ask some specific questions about issues? What is your involvement in helping dysfunctional families? How about those who are homeless and hungry? How about those who are addicted to drugs and or drink? What do you do for the orphans? What do you do for the sake of morality, or to stand against pornography, or to support the cause of a pro-life movement against abortion? Where do you stand as it relates to prejudice? The absence of masculinity, the whole extreme feminist movement, sexual abuse. How about the subject of the races as they are moving in greater numbers into our community, helping them with the language of this country and the culture? What about the developmentally disabled? Is it a pat on the head, a soft, piteous comment to those that are in a wheelchair and we pass on our own way? I met a man this past week. I spent lunch with him who has decided to get off the fence as it relates to the developmentally disabled. He is now editor of a magazine that comes out quarterly, doing a marvelous job. He's been to seminars. I was thrilled to say ours was one of the few evangelical churches listed in the entire seminar. What do you do to fight the cause of crime, the mistreatment of children? You say, well, I don't march. I don't march against the law. I don't believe in blocking the way to an abortion clinic. All right, have you opened your home to an unwed mother? I'm not asking you to do it someone else's way. I'm saying do something. Be counted. Say, I vote against it. I stand for this, against that. Normally, you don't have to be obnoxious about it. Sometimes you have to make such a stand that it does get some kind of attention. But whatever may be your way of expressing it, for God's sake, express it. If you perish, you perish. Big deal. Absent from the body, at home with the Lord. At least you'll go home a patriot. Two principles emerge from this passage. They tie together. They won't be easy to hear. First, not until we believe one person can make a difference will we be willing to risk. Not until we believe one person can make a difference will we be willing to risk. You remember the third stanza of that hymn, God of Grace and God of Glory? Set our feet on lofty places. Gird our lives that they may be armored with all Christ-like graces in the fight to set men free. Grant us wisdom, grant us courage that we fail not man nor thee. That we fail not man nor thee. Don't be so careful protecting your own backside. Don't worry that much about what they will think. You don't answer to them, you answer to Him. He will help. He will give you wisdom, courage, grace. The hymn is a prayer. Grant us these things, and we need them. It isn't as easy as my simply naming a list of evils and wrongs. It involves getting, well, here's my next point. Out of the realm of theory, I was going to say. Point number two, only when we move from the safe harbor of theory to the world of reality do we actually make a difference. Only when we move from the safe harbor of theory to the world of reality do we actually make a difference. When it comes time to vote, we vote. We don't think how good it would be to vote. We don't simply inform someone the best way to vote. We vote. We vote our conscience. We vote believing we have been informed correctly, and we vote. We go to the trouble. We pay the price. Men and women have died that we might have the privilege. When an issue arises and we stand against it, we say, I stand against it. Don't wait for this church to say it for you. Don't wait for this pastor to give you a policy or permission. Doesn't mean I don't have one. It means I don't make edicts for this church, nor will I begin to. You are a thinking citizen, an individual who knows Christ. Do something about it. Say something about it. Stand alone. It's the deed that matters. One man writes, grant us the will to fashion as we feel. Grant us the strength to labor as we know. Grant us the purpose ribbed and edged with steel to strike the blow. Knowledge we ask not, knowledge thou hast lent, but Lord, the will. There lies our bitter need. Give us to build above the deep intent, the deed. We evangelicals are great on evangelical theory. Great on theological theory. Great on moral theory. The deed. We are not rewarded for our theories. We are rewarded for the deed. Does one make a difference? Did Christ? God so loved the world that he did something. He didn't select a committee. He didn't theorize how great it would be for someone to come to our rescue. He didn't write a book about it. Not then, later. He did something. And the Son of God said to God the Father, I will go. And he took upon himself the form of a servant and was made in the fashion of men. And being found in fashion as a man, he humbled himself and became obedient to the death, even the death on a cross. He did something about it. And that's why we can be saved. We don't believe in a theory. We believe in a revolutionary faith that comes from the person of Christ who died that we might live. Listen to this. He didn't just think how good it would be to die. He died that we might live and die with him. May we bow together. Please close your eyes. The question is not what do you think of Christ. The question is what have you done about what you think. The issue is not how do you feel about the message of the gospel. The issue is what have you done about the gospel. Christ has come into the world to save sinners. There is one God and one mediator, one, only one, between God and men, the man, Christ Jesus. Have you come to God through the mediator? Have you given your life to Jesus Christ? Have you said, even though I may perish, even though I may be an outcast, even though no one will understand my family, my friends, I will this day do something about this matter of my sin. Until you do, you are lost. Lost. Whosoever believes in the Son of God no longer has the wrath of God upon him, but is accepted in the Beloved. Come today. You may be the only one hearing the message today that needs to respond by faith to Jesus Christ. Be courageous enough to respond. God of grace and God of glory, set our feet on lofty places. Gird our lives that they may be armored with all Christ-like graces in the fight to set men free. Grant us wisdom, grant us courage that we fail not man. Enable us to be true to our convictions, our Father. Give us the intelligence to think and then the courage to act. May we set aside our own conveniences, the preferences of our own indifference. May we break a mold, and as a result, may your name be glorified. For Jesus' sake. Amen.
0: Chuck Swindoll said a moment ago, Esther's story transcends theory. Her conviction and her compassion for the Jewish people were expressed in tangible deeds. And as her story continues to unfold in the days ahead, we'll see how Esther put her reputation and even her life on the line. You're listening to Insight for Living and a message Chuck titled, Thinking and Saying What's Right regardless. 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The Book of Esther is full of those moments, and Chuck wrote a full-length biography about her life story. It's 12 chapters long and follows the biblical account in vivid detail, including the standoff that Chuck described today. 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

let's look now at the book of Nehemiah. Nehemiah chapter 1. I'm going to read verses 1 to 3 as we sort of set the stage, and I'm reading from the New Living Translation. In late autumn, in the month of Kislev, that's around November, December, in the 20th year of King Artaxerxes' reign, I was at the fortress of Susa. Hanani and one of my brothers came to visit me with some other men who had arrived from Judah. I asked them about how the Jews were doing who had returned there from captivity and how things were going in Jerusalem. So we talked about the first wave of the Jews returning under Zerubbabel, then under Ezra. How are they doing now? How are things going? They said to me, things are not going well. For those who return to the province of Judah, they're in great trouble and disgrace the wall of Jerusalem that's been torn down and the gates have been destroyed by fire. So here's Nehemiah living in the lap of luxury in a super cushy job, working for the king, and he hears this really bad news. How does he react? Well, he's deeply moved, and he realizes God put me here for a reason. I can make a difference because I have the ear of the king. But before he does anything, he prays. Go back to Nehemiah 1, look at verse 4. When I heard this, Nehemiah says, I sat down and I wept for 4 days. I mourned and I fasted and I prayed to the God of heaven. I said, O Lord, God of heaven, the great and awesome God who keeps his covenant of unfailing love and those who love him and obey his commands, listen to my prayer. Look down and see me praying day and night for your people Israel. I confess that we have sinned against you. Yes, even my own family and I have sinned. We have sinned terribly and not obeying your commands. Wow, what a prayer that is.

Verse 5, O Lord God of heaven, the great and awesome God who keeps his covenant of unfailing love to those who love him and obey his commands. O great and awesome God. When you pray, remember who you're talking to. You're talking to the creator of the universe, the Almighty God. And his riches are unsearchable and his power is unlimited. And he's literally listening to your prayer right now. So get that in mind, because sometimes we come to God with big problems, but we need to realize we come to God who's bigger than our problems. Number two, Nehemiah reminded God of his promises. He reminds God of the promises that he made. Was that to jog God's memory? Of course not. God doesn't need any help with his memory, but it's to remind himself of what God said. And I love to do this in prayer. I love to remind God of his promises and remind myself as well. So when I start to worry, Lord, you promised me in your word that I should not worry about anything, but I should pray about everything. And the peace of God that passes all understanding will guard my heart and mind in Christ Jesus. So immediately before I've even given the prayer, I'm reminding myself of the promise of God. And that immediately brings calm to my heart. Do you know what I'm talking about? Have you done this? And you realize, oh, wow, you know, the Lord is so powerful, and he's going to help me through this. And there's so many promises like that found in the pages of Scripture. Number three, Nehemiah confessed his personal sin. Look at verse 7. I confess that I've sinned against you. Yes, my own family and I have sinned. We've sinned terribly by not obeying your commands, decrees, and regulations. Wow. He says, we, my own family, I have sinned. But, you know, as you read the story of Nehemiah, you don't really read of him sinning. Now, he did, of course, sin. But my point is, he was quick to acknowledge his own responsibility. And that's something we don't like to do today. We like to blame everyone and everything for our problems. It's not my fault. It's the fault of that teacher. It's a fault of that parent. It's a fault of that boss. It's a fault of this. It's a fault of that. And all these people that we're having conflicts with, these people are all wrong. It's their fault. Did it ever occur to you? You're the problem? You seem to be the source of conflict at the heart of all of these issues. And you need to go and say, Lord, I have sinned. Because sometimes we'll hear a message and we'll say like this and say, oh, I wish so-and-so were here today. They really need to hear this message. Oh, yeah, okay. Well, guess what? You're here. This message is for you. Now, if you want to send a link to it to so-and-so, that's fine. Maybe they do need to hear it. But the point is, we're so quick, oh, this person needs to hear that, and oh, that person needs to change this other thing. Maybe they do, but what about you? What do you need to change? See, Nehemiah starts with himself and acknowledges his sins. So sometimes we'll pray for someone to change. Lord, change my lousy husband. He's the worst. He just doesn't love me enough. He doesn't appreciate me. Just move in his life and maybe judge him a little and then change him. I don't know. Lord, this ungrateful wife of mine, change her. Get her to stop nagging me and bothering me. Well, Lord, change this, change that. Why don't you start by saying, Lord, change me and make me a better husband. Lord, change me, make me a better wife. See, God changed Nehemiah. And Nehemiah changed things. And I like that, because prayer will change things, but prayer can change you. So we have to start there. And so off Nehemiah goes now with a desire to serve God. And I love the fact that he prayed for days. He says in verse 6, look down, Lord, and see me praying day and night. Now, this isn't boasting. He's just saying, Lord, look, I'm praying. I'm doing what you told me to do. And if we miss everything else, let's not miss this. Whatever you're facing right now, whatever walls are falling down in your life or in the life of your family or in your job or with your friends, the first thing to do is go to God and call out to him. God says in Jeremiah 33:3, call to me and I will answer.

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1: You know, I've heard people describe a trip to Israel as seeing the Bible actually come to life. Hey, everybody, Greg Laurie. And I've been to Israel many times, and I've led a lot of tours, and I have to say that's absolutely true. Listen, when you're walking on the same stones that Jesus himself walked on, well, that's something that's enriching to your faith. It's not just a travel experience. It actually energizes and enhances your study of the Bible. Think of it this way. It's a vacation with a purpose. And we're going to be taking a tour of Israel April 6 to 15, 2027. 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
0: Step right into biblical history. 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Well, we're in Nehemiah chapter 1 today, as Pastor Greg presents his message, Revival Starts Here.
1: Okay, so point number 4, Nehemiah was specific in his request to God. I love this prayer he prays. Very clear. Verse 10, Lord, please hear my prayer. Listen to the prayers of those who delight in honoring you. Please grant me success today. Make the king favorable to me. Put it in his heart to be kind to me. So Nehemiah says, okay, Lord, I'm going to bet the farm. I'm going to go for this thing. And I'm going to go to the king, and I'm going to ask for his help to basically underwrite this whole idea that I have to rebuild the walls of Jerusalem. And I'm going to ask you to touch his heart right now. So, Lord, give me success. But don't miss the fact that before he prayed this specific prayer, he spent time waiting on the Lord, seeking the face and the heart of God. And I think when you spend time in Scripture and spend time in God's presence, it will change the way that you pray, and it will change what you pray for. And Nehemiah certainly shows that in this prayer that he prays, Lord, give me favor. So he's going to go to the king and he's going to say, I want to build a wall and you're paying for it. You're going to pay for it. What do you think of that, king? But that's exactly what he did. And he went to the king with this request. And of course, as we're going to see as we get into this book, he faced a lot of opposition as he undertook this project. And he faced difficulties and he faced challenges. And when you're doing something for God, you better expect opposition. Some of you would say, Greg, I get tempted all the time. These bad thoughts come to my mind, these challenges come, the persecution comes. What am I doing wrong? Maybe you're doing something right. See, the fact is, when you're serving God, you're going to face opposition, and that opposition is a confirmation you're on the right path, not on the wrong one. Right? So, get ready for it. And that's what Nehemiah faced. So, in conclusion, let's make a commitment. Let's make a commitment to pray for revival in our own life and pray for revival in our nation. As I said in the beginning, it starts with us. The title is Revival Starts Here. One other thing I would bring up is in Nehemiah 7:3, it says that they were to appoint the residents of Jerusalem to act as guards, everyone on a regular watch. Some will serve at sentry posts and some in front of their own homes. So here's the point. As they're putting the plan together, Nehemiah doesn't just hire a bunch of people to do it. He says, everybody is going to do this. We're all going to do it. See, I mean, sometimes we may say, you know, I go to the church and it's the job of the pastors to do this and the job of the staff to do this other thing. Yeah, well, they have their roles and their positions and they're here to serve you, but we all have a part to play. We are the church. We are the body of Christ. We're a part of this. I'm a part of it. We're all a part of it. And so you need to say, Lord, what role do you want me to play? And it will change the whole way you look at church. You know, and you'll come and say, oh man, I've got this role and I take this seriously and this is what I do for God's kingdom. And then one day, after a time of service, someone comes and says, man, I see you're really faithful in these things. And we have this other thing we're wondering if you'd be willing to help with. I'd love to help with that. And then a little time goes by and someone says, man, we'd like you to do this other thing. You know, one opportunity opens up after another. I remember when I was very new Christian and I was going to Calvary Chapel of Costa Mesa. And I wanted to serve the Lord, so I went into Pastor Chuck's office. I was so bold, I wanted an appointment with Pastor Chuck. So I sat down, I said, hi, Chuck, I'm Greg Laurie, and I want to serve God. And I was thinking maybe Chuck would say, well, Greg, why don't you speak next Sunday morning? Or, you know, who knows? Who knows? And Chuck just said to me, oh, that's nice. Greg, why don't you go see Romaine? Now, I didn't know who Romaine was. But Romaine, his name was Laverne Romaine. Now you know why he went by Romaine. He hated it when people called him Laverne. So Romaine used to be in the Marine Corps, and he was a drill sergeant. And he loved to whip young guys into shape. So I went to Romaine, and I said, hi, Romaine, Pastor Chuck sent me to you because I want to serve the Lord. Romaine knew exactly what that meant. Free janitorial service for the next 6 months. That's exactly what I did. Here's a broom. Go sweep. Go clean up. Do this, do that. And they just had me do, I'm in the bathroom cleaning things. I want to serve God. Exactly. They were saying, if you want to serve God, be faithful in the little things and greater opportunities will open up for you. And if we're not willing to do those little things, why would God want to give us greater things to do? See, you're never too small for God to use. You're only too big. But if you're willing to say, I'll serve wherever, you'll see what a blessing it is. And so notice how everybody was given a job to do in front of their own homes. It starts with you. You can talk all day about, well, the need in America today and these people should do. Hey, how's your family doing? How are your kids doing? How are you doing in the family? I mean, start with your home. Start with your life. Don't be so quick to point fingers at everybody else. Start with yourself and start building the walls there. Our most effective tools are prayer and gospel proclamation. We need to rise up and do that, but let it start here. Let it start with you. So it starts by asking Christ into your life and then saying, Lord, revive me. So we're going to close with a prayer. I want to invite people to believe in Jesus if you have not done it yet. And we're also going to pray for personal revival. And we're also going to pray for revival in our state. Boy, do we need it. A lot of people want to write our state off. Don't forget the last great spiritual awakening happened in California. We're going to pray God does it again. And then we'll pray for an awakening for our nation. Lord, we come to you today as your people. And I pray for any who have joined us who do not yet know you. If they've not yet asked Jesus to come into their life, let this be the moment they do it. If you've not asked Jesus to come into your life, you can do that right here, right now. You just pray, Lord Jesus, forgive me of my sin. Thank you for dying for me on the cross and rising again from the dead. I turn from my sin now and I choose to follow you from this moment forward. In Jesus' name I pray.

0: 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Well, you know, Pastor Greg, marriage vows almost always include words like, as long as we both shall live, or until death do us part.
1: Right.
0: I've never heard anybody say, yeah, we'll give it a try. Everyone seems sincere at the altar, and yet they say nearly half of marriages end in divorce.
1: Yeah.
0: What's the reason I do becomes I'm done?
1: Wow. You know, Dave, I heard a stat the other day that said that the more you spend on your wedding, the higher the chances are that your marriage could end up in divorce. Now, I know someone's alarmed right now. Maybe they spent too much on their wedding and they're concerned about their future. Don't be, because that's why I've written a brand new book called Am I Doing This Right? To help you be certain that you are building your marriage on the right foundation. But here's the problem. I think that sometimes people think more about the wedding than they do the marriage, or they put more attention on their house than they do on their home. You know, when Kathy and I got married back in the early 70s, it was a classic hippie wedding. I'm still embarrassed by the horrible tuxedo that I chose to wear, though Kathy was a vision of beauty wearing the same bridal dress her mother wore when she was married. Oh. We didn't spend much on the wedding. I think the whole wedding cost, I don't know, $80 or so. But 52 years later, our marriage is strong and vibrant. And I love my wife more today than I did on the day that I married her. But it's because we built our marriage on Christ. And we built our marriage on biblical principles. And I want to share with you some of the things that we've learned together in this brand new book that we're offering to you now that we're calling Am I Doing This Right? Subtitled God's Design for Relationships That Last. So maybe I'm talking to someone out there with a strong marriage. I think if you get a copy of this book, it'll strengthen what is there. I might be talking to somebody that has a marriage that is unraveling. I think this book could be very timely and very helpful to you. Or maybe I'm talking to someone that's going to get married. Wow, it'd be good to start getting these principles into play as you prepare yourself for the second most important decision of your life, and that is who you're going to marry. The first most important decision, of course, is your relationship with Christ. So get a copy of this new book, Am I Doing This Right? God's Design for Relationships That Last.
0: 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Or just go online to harvest.org. Well, next time, more important insight from the book of Nehemiah. We'll see, there's a time for prayer and contemplation, and there's a time for action. That's next time. But before we go, we talked about revival today. Pastor Greg closes by helping us rededicate ourselves to that goal.
1: Lord, we pray for revival. Let it start with us. Let it start with me. Lord, we admit we fall short. We acknowledge that perhaps we have left our first love.
2: We don't do those things we once did. Help us to do them again as you tell us to, Lord. Help us to have a passion for prayer, a hunger for the Word of God, a desire to be a functioning, living part of your church. And we pray that you will bless us and lead us and guide us and use us in our communities, in our state, in our nation. Lord, we pray that you will send a spiritual awakening to the United States of America, that you'll move in Washington, D.C. and bring people to you, Lord. Bring people to repentance. Republicans, Democrats, independents, just bring people to Jesus. That's the most important thing of all, more important than anything else. You can do this. You've raised this nation up, Lord, to be a light to the world. Imagine a world without America, how you've used us. But Lord, we've forgotten you, but you have not forgotten us. Send a revival to America and let it start with us right here, right now. In Jesus' name we pray.
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4: 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From Honolulu, Hawaii, here's Billy.
5: Welcome to today's program. I'm sitting in studio with a friend of mine named Sika Ulatola, and Sika is a pastor on the Flathead Indian Reservation in Montana. Interesting thing about Sika is he's actually a Samoan war chief, and I'm going to ask him a little bit about his testimony, how he became a Christian, and how he became a pastor on the mainland U.S. out of Samoa. So Sika, welcome to the program.
6: Thank you, Billy.
5: Well, tell us your real Samoan name and a little bit about growing up in Samoa and how you ended up becoming a Christian.
6: All right. Yeah, my name is Sikaleti Ulutoa, and I'm also known as Misa Teleai Sikaleti Ulutoa, one of the chiefs of the two villages in Samoa. And I'm blessed to be here. But at the age of 19, I received an opportunity to go to Japan and study. In that first year of my program, I met YWAM missionary. His name is John Sataraka from Honolulu.
5: And that was in Japan?
6: In Japan.
5: So wait a second. You grew up in Samoa in a small village. You had an opportunity to go to Japan to study.
6: Yes.
5: You weren't saved. So you went to Japan just for studying.
6: Yes.
5: And then you met this Talo Sataraka.
6: Actually, his younger brother, John Sataraka.
5: Okay.
6: Yeah, the Sataraka brothers. I was on my way to the nightclub on Friday night.
5: And, to go party.
6: To go party. You know, college. I thought that's what college students usually do.
5: Yeah.
6: And then, on Friday night, we were in this packed up train in Japan.
5: Okay.
6: Shinjuku, one of the massive train station in Japan where people were just crammed up. Actually, John saw us and he worked his way to the cart where we're at.
5: Because there's so many people. It's pretty packed in Japan.
6: Yes.
5: Yeah.
6: And then John Sataraka just came and he introduced himself because he had to jump up. The station where his Bible study was at, he just handed us his business card. Hey, my name is John. I'm a missionary, and I'm going to a Friday night Bible study, and he handed me the business card.
5: But this Sataraka, is he islander also? Like you're,
6: yes, he's a Samoan, but he was, I think he did most of his trainings here in Honolulu.
5: So this Samoan guy, you're in Japan and you bump into another Samoan and he invites you to Bible study.
6: Yes, and a Friday night Bible study. And I think the Bible study was running by his older brother, Talo Sataraka.
5: Ah.
6: So, that's where it all started. And I took his business card to the nightclub and I kept looking at his name. And one time during the night, I was looking at the name card. And I think there was even a saying, say, Jesus loves you, or whatever happened. It just reminded me of where I came from. It reminded me of, it has to be a better purpose in life than this. And also I started thinking of my mom that was praying for me, you know, and you know, being sent from Samoa. And it took John Sataraka that day to be reminded of where I was heading. You know, it was totally different than what I was doing of going to the nightclubs. But it was very different the way he said hi to us, you know, and it was just something about him. It was so special that I kept thinking of him.
5: Maybe because he was also Samoan.
6: Yeah, well, he was also Samoan, but he was just, you know, John was big, strong guy, but the thought that he goes to Bible study, I was like, man, this is weird. You know, here I am trying to be the big, tough guy, you know, having fun, but John looked so happy. Uh-huh. Looked like he was having fun with life, because he was just a smile and telling me where he was going. And that got stuck in my mind the whole way to the nightclub that night.
5: That really speaks to me, and I think it should speak to a lot of our listeners on a program here where we talk about evangelism and being a winsome person and being filled with the joy of the Lord. It really is a testimony to the world, because that's something that even as he invited you to Bible study, you also saw something in him that was drawing you, that was appealing, that was attractive,
6: yes.
5: Right?
6: Yes.
5: Mm. We'll pick up tomorrow where we're leaving off right here.
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8: In his spirit, he's grieving. He's agonizing. He was making quite a commotion in his prayer and wailing to the Lord. And so I think it was just breaking their hearts. And sometimes when you're really in a deep place of pain and sorrow, isn't sleep kind of a relief? It's just like, let me just go to sleep and forget about what I'm going through. I think that that's part of what we see with the disciples. And yet the Lord is so gentle with them. Get your rest. Children, get your rest. And then he says, the hour has come. As we

ako e komo mai. Welcome to As We Gather, the Bible teaching ministry of Calvary Chapel, Honolulu, with Pastor Bill Stonebreaker. Today, Pastor Bill continues in Matthew chapter 26.

0: Bible says that the Lord's soul is in grief. It's tormented. He's really, at this point, he's taking upon himself innocence manifest. Innocence personified in Jesus Christ. An innocent soul and an innocent spirit. And he's going to take the sins of the world upon himself. He's going to the Bible. He cries out, "Eli, Eli, lama sabachthani, my God, why hast thou forsaken me?" At that point, God the Father is placing the sins of the world and judging the sins of the world on the body of his Son. And so he's grieving there. And I don't think it's so much of the pain that he's going to endure, but I'm sure that's some of it. But I think it's going to be the pain that he's going to experience by having this innocent Christ, having the sins of the world, all the vile, all the wicked, evil things placed upon him, the wrath of his Father placed upon him for the sins of the world. And then for that period of time, that point in time where the Father will somehow be shut off from the Son as he judges the sins of the world in the body of his Son. The Bible tells us when he's in this place, he's sweating great drops of blood. In fact, in Luke 22:44, being in agony, praying very fervently, his sweat became like drops of blood falling upon the ground. Medical people say underneath the skin, there's little capillaries, little tiny blood vessels, that in severe times of stress, those can burst. And the blood mixed with the sweat, bloody sweat, will fall to the ground. And that's exactly what's happening with Jesus in this great time of trial, this great time of stress. And as he's deeply grieved. And here the disciples are with him, but notice it says, and he went a little beyond them and fell on his face and prayed, saying, "My Father, if it is possible, let this cup pass from me, and yet not my will, but thy will be done." And he came to the disciples, and he found them sleeping. Now, here they're supposed to be praying because he's in deep grief, but they are sleeping. But he's praying, "Lord, if this cup, usually you find when it talks about a cup, it's talking about, it's representing the wrath of God poured out to atone for sin. That cup, the wrath of God being poured out to atone for sin, and Jesus is about to bear the sins of the world. And he's saying, if there's any other way that the sins of humanity can be atoned for, if your wrath can be poured out any other way, Lord, let it be that way, and let this cup pass from me. But you see, he's willing to go to the cross. He's willing to die for the sins of the world. He's simply saying, "Lord, if there be any other way." I don't know, sometimes, you know, that's a good prayer. It's not that we're going against God's will, but we don't understand. "Lord, this is a painful time. Lord, if there be any other way that this child of mine not backslide into sin and going into gross sin, Lord, let it be that way." My picture for that child would be that they would serve the Lord all the days of their life, but they've backslid. Now they're going into deep sin. They're now flirting with homosexuality. They're now flirting with prostitution. They're now flirting with drug dealing. "Lord, if there be any other way, Lord, let this cup pass." And oh, that is an agonizing thing for a parent. But how many times have you seen that child come back? They come back and they're just regretting, they're repenting. They're in deep sorrow over that wayward path that they took, like the prodigal son coming back and saying, "Father, I'm not even worthy to be your son. Let me just be one of your servants." And the father embraces that boy and brings him back and celebrates a feast. How many of us have done that? But you see, that prayer is okay. "Lord, if there be any other way," and notice that Jesus, he prays that prayer three times. It's not wrong to pray a prayer over and over. Now, some people say that, no, you should only pray it once. And if you really had faith, you'd only pray it once. Well, I don't agree with that. I don't think that's true because Jesus prayed three times and he's Jesus. Paul the apostle prayed three times for that thorn in the flesh. You know, and finally he got the word that God's, you know, power is perfected in weakness. My grace is sufficient for you, Paul, so you could quit praying. When the Lord tells us to quit praying and the prayer is answered, hey, then the prayer is answered. We prayed for 17 years. How many thousands of prayers went up for our FM K-Light radio station? And it's finally answered. So I'm one for praying over and over until God gives you a revelation of no, it's not going to happen, or that just kind of passes off the scene and it's impossible. So here he prays. And yet notice verse 40, the disciples are sleeping. And so he said, so you men could not keep watch with me for 1 hour. Keep watching and praying that you may not enter into temptation. The spirit is willing, but the flesh is weak. Oh, isn't that so true? And all of us, in Peter, as well. And he went away again a second time and prayed, saying, my Father, if this cannot pass away unless I drink it, let it be done. And again, he came and found them asleep, and their eyes were heavy. And he left them again and went away and prayed a third time, saying the same thing once more. Then he came to the disciples and said to them, are you still sleeping and taking your rest? Behold, the hour is at hand, and the Son of Man is being betrayed into the hands of sinners. Arise, let us be going. Behold, the one who betrays me is at hand. So here they were. Jesus praying three times the same thing, and now he knows it's the will of the Lord. This is the only way of redemption, that the sinless Son of Man die for the sins of the world. But the disciples, three times he comes back. And I think part of the grief is not only for himself, but he knows that the disciples, the enemy is tempting them. The enemy is going to cause them to fall away. So I think that's part of what Jesus is dealing with. Some will really get on the case of the disciples, and I would a little bit. Here, you have one that you love and one that you followed for 3.5 years, and he really needs you at this time to bear, you know, this burden, and yet you fall asleep. You know, it's kind of like, I wonder if afterwards, if they were so ashamed of the fact that they didn't bear up with the Lord at that time. But we do find that in Luke chapter 22, verse 45, it says they were sleeping from sorrow. They were sleeping from sorrow. Gives us a little clue of what was going on in the disciples. I don't think they were just so lazy and so slack and they didn't care. I think there was something they picked up that was going on, the Lord's countenance, and something that was going on with Jesus. There's an atmosphere about a person. I mean, I lived in a home where my stepfather, he just ruled the atmosphere. It was such a heavy atmosphere. He was so hard to be around. And I still feel that kind of atmosphere. And that's why I determined never ever to have that in my home as a Christian. It was such a heavy presence that he would just oppress. And oh, I hated it. Even an angry countenance, you can pick that up. It's kind of like you're walking on eggshells with somebody that's angry and they have this attitude about them. But I think with Jesus, he just had this contemplation, this deepness about him, facing the cross. And I think the disciples picked up on that, that the Lord is in his spirit, he's grieving. He's agonizing. And again, in one of the other gospels, it says he was making quite a commotion in his prayer and wailing to the Lord. And so I think it was just breaking their hearts. And sometimes when you're really in a deep place of pain and sorrow, isn't sleep kind of a relief? It's just like, let me just go to sleep and forget about what I'm going through. Forget about the problems. Well, it doesn't get rid of the problems, but at least, you know, I think that that's part of what we see with the disciples. And yet the Lord is so gentle with them, is get your rest. Children, get your rest. And then he says, the hour has come. The Lord is so gentle with us when we fail. The Bible says, though we are faithless, he remains faithful. He can't deny himself. The Bible says he's tempted in all ways as we are, yet without sin. So he can sympathize. He can sympathize with us, and he can come to the aid of those who are tempted. And that's what he's doing here. And then goes on in verse 47, it says, and while he was still speaking, behold, Judas, one of the 12, came up, accompanied by great multitudes with swords and clubs and chief priests and elders of the people. And now he who was betraying him gave them a sign, saying, whomever I shall kiss, he is the one, seize him. And immediately he went to Jesus and said, hail, Rabbi, and he kissed him. And Jesus said to him, friend, do you friend, do what you have come for. In one of the other gospels, it says, Judas, do you betray me with a kiss? And so we have different portions of what is being said there by Jesus and to Judas. But I think it's interesting, and it says, then they came and laid hands on him and seized him. But it's interesting, when Jesus calls him friend, it's an interesting term. It's not a close friend. It's not philios. You know, Philadelphia, where Peter said, Lord, you know I phileo you. I love you as a close friend. Jesus said, do you agape me? The highest form of love. Remember when Jesus was resurrected and he dealt with Peter there after his resurrection. But here, it's a different word that he says friend. It's not a close friend. It's not a term that means affection. It's just a term that means acquaintance. It's the same word that Jesus used in the parable of the wedding feast. Remember that fella that came in and he didn't have a wedding garment on? And the master of the house said, friend, how did you get in here without a wedding garment? Bind him hand and foot and cast him in to outer darkness. That's the term that Jesus uses for friend here. But it's quite a dramatic scene here. Remember in the Gospel of John, he said, who do you look for? Who are you seeking? And they said, Jesus of Nazareth. And he said, I am he. And they all fell back with that power. And then got up, and then they arrested him. But again, Jesus looking at Judas kissing him. What just this form of betrayal is beyond. You know, it's beyond anything we can imagine as he kisses him. And I think for Jesus, he's looking at him, but he says, you betrayed me with a kiss. Again, I think the hand of the Lord was reaching out to the Lord. And I mean, Jesus' hand was still reaching out where he could repent. He could come back. I mean, there's some question there, but you don't see animosity in the Lord. Just really, friend, friend, are you my friend? He calls him Rabbi. He never called him Lord. There was always that distance between Judas and Jesus. And then notice what Peter does at this point, maybe trying to have to prove himself that, he's not going to betray him. He's not going to leave him. He's not going to deny him. So he pulls the sword out. One of those with Jesus reached and drew out his sword and struck the slave of the high priest and cut off his ear. Now, we know it's Malchus from John 18, 10, and we know it's his right ear. Luke, who wrote the Gospel of Luke, is a physician, so he says it was the right ear. And so you get all these details. But here, Peter, he grabs the sword. He thinks they're going to go to battle now. Somehow he thinks that Jesus is still going to set up his kingdom. But it's not an earthly kingdom at this time. It's a spiritual kingdom. He's come to die for the sins of the world. And then he's going to come to reign and rule after that. And Jesus said to him, put your sword back in its place. For all those who take up the sword shall perish by the sword. And he says, Or do you think that I cannot appeal to my Father, and he will at once put at my disposal more than 12 legions of angels? How then shall the scripture be fulfilled that it must happen this way? And so, put away the sword, Peter. Those that live by the sword die by the sword. Oh, that is so true. Peter, it's not a fleshly battle, it's a spiritual battle. And we learn by 2 Corinthians that the weapons of our warfare are not carnal, but they're spiritual, for the pulling down of strongholds. And so for us, we're not fighting fleshly battles. There's a lot of really bad, evil things going on in the world. And yet we need to use spiritual weaponry, you know, to confront these things. And I think it's just simply an indication of how soon the Lord is going to return. But when Jesus said, I can call 12 legions of angels, wait a minute. A Roman legion was 6,000. 12 legions, that would be 72,000 angels that the Lord could call to rescue him. And angels are powerful. Remember when Sennacherib was going after Hezekiah? And he had all his men planted outside the city. And the Bible says one angel, the angel of the Lord, came and wiped out 185 of the Assyrians, those that were threatening Hezekiah. Boy, one angel can do that kind of damage. So the Lord is saying, you know, it's not that I need you, Peter, and the rest of you to save me. I could call on heaven and they could end this right now. But that's not God's plan. And it's not God's plan tonight, unless he raptures us, to end it all right now. So we have to be diligent in going on and serving the Lord and doing God's will. He goes on, verse 55, and at that time, Jesus said to the multitude, have you come out with sword and with clubs to arrest me as against robbers? Every day I used to sit in the temple teaching, and you did not seize me. But all of this has taken place that the scripture and the prophets might be fulfilled. Then all the disciples left him and fled. Smite the shepherd, and the sheep shall scatter. They all left him. They all left Jesus. This mob was sent from the Sanhedrin, and now they're going to return to the Sanhedrin. The Sanhedrin, 70 high officials, and an extra one, the high priest, 71, made up this religious body, and they had absolute control over every aspect of religious life of the Jews of the day. The Jews were terrified of the Sanhedrin. The Sanhedrin was in corroboration with the Romans, and so they ruled over the people. The Romans with an iron boot, and the Sanhedrin religiously with an iron fist, you might say. So here, they are now wanting to silence the opposition because Jesus had such a tremendous following and they were calling him the Messiah. And so now they want to silence him and at all cost. And so verse 57, and those who had seized Jesus led him away to Caiaphas, the high priest, and where the scribes and the elders were gathered together. And Peter also was following him at a distance as far as the courtyard of the high priest, and entered in and sat down with the officers to see the outcome. Now the chief priest and the whole council kept trying to obtain false testimony against Jesus in order that they might put him to death. And they did not find any, even though many false witnesses came forward. But later on, two came forward and said, this man stated that I am able to destroy the temple of God and to build it in 3 days. Now, the trial, they took him here to the Sanhedrin. The trial was already determined. The outcome was already set. They'd already decided to crucify him, put him to death. The problem was they couldn't get these false witnesses to agree. They kept contradicting one another. And so the prosecutor would give them leading questions, but no corroborating allegations to justify their condemnation. That's what they needed. That's what they were trying to do. But it was just really a kangaroo court. But finally, they came up with two. I mean, these were inept liars, but they came up with two that had similar stories. Well, he did say that he was going to destroy this temple and he was going to build it in 3 days. Well, yeah, Jesus did say that, really, in the beginning of his ministry. Remember in John chapter 2, verse 19, destroy this temple. He was talking about his body. And in 3 days, I will raise it up. And they jumped to conclusions that they thought he was talking about the temple. Isn't that amazing how many people are convicted by jumping to conclusions without evidence?
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0: Welcome to The Word for Today, featuring the Bible teaching ministry of Pastor Chuck Smith, founder of the Calvary Chapel Movement. This radio program is a chapter-by-chapter, verse-by-verse study through the entire Bible. And on today's edition of The Word for Today, Pastor Chuck continues his message, The Revelation of God Through Jesus, as we pick up in Hebrews chapter 1, verse 1. And now, with today's study, here's Pastor Chuck.
1: Let's turn to the first chapter of Hebrews. There's been quite a bit of discussion as to the authorship of this book of Hebrews. And many different suggestions have been offered by different scholars. Needless to say, we don't know. There was no autograph on it. So we don't know for certain who was the author of the book of Hebrews. It is my own personal opinion that Paul the Apostle was the author. It seems to have a Pauline style. However, that's only my opinion, which is worthless, and it's only what God says that you can put your real confidence in. So whenever I say something, I like to let you know that's my own thought, and you know, you can throw it out if you want and say, well, you know, that's just what he thinks. And you should be doing that. You should prove all things and hold fast that which is good. So, for what it's worth, it would seem that Paul was the author to me, but a lot of people see different authorships in any number. But the author is not so important, because in reality, the Holy Spirit is the author. All Scripture is given by inspiration of God. And so, this is a book written, of course, as the title would indicate, to the Hebrews, to the Hebrew believers. Now, in the church in Jerusalem, there remained a strange and interesting adherence by many within the church to the Jewish laws. And in fact, they were seeking to press the Jewish laws on the Gentiles. And at times they would come to the Gentile believers, such as those in Antioch, and they would disrupt the fellowship, declaring to them, unless you are circumcised and you keep the law of Moses, you can't be saved. So within Jerusalem, there was an admixture of Judaism and Christianity, and they remained Jews in their cultural practices, in their keeping of the cultural aspects of the Jewish law, not eating with Gentiles, the forbidding of eating certain meats and so forth. This was a continued practice within the church in Jerusalem, going to the temple, going to temple worship. And there were those who had for a time embraced Jesus Christ, who were actually going back to offering sacrifices in the temple worship again. And so the author of the book of Hebrews addresses the issue of Hebrew Christianity and of the danger of turning away from Jesus Christ and trying

is assumed always in the Bible, never sought to be proved. It would be ridiculous for God to try to prove that he exists, even as it would be ridiculous for you to try to prove that you exist. However, sometimes a person is put in that strange position. If your birth was not recorded, then you have a difficult time proving that you exist to the United States government. I mean, you have to go through all kinds of legal hassles to prove that you exist. So some people have had that problem of proving their existence. But it seems rather ridiculous that I would have to try to prove to someone that I'm existing. Here I am. And so with God, he did not seek to prove he existed. The Bible doesn't seek to prove he existed. God's word to us, the fact that he gives his word to us, testifies of his existence. How could he speak to man if he did not exist? And so the existence of God is assumed, and then the fact that God has spoken to man is also assumed. Two assumptions. God, who at different times and in different ways spoke in time past unto the fathers by the prophets. So the acknowledgement that God had spoken different times, different ways. The Bible, the Old Testament, is the record of the different places and the different ways by which God has spoken to man. In the book of Genesis, we find God speaking to man by angels. There were no prophets in the book of Genesis, but God was speaking to man through angels. They were the messengers, and the word angel has as its root messenger. God's messengers to man. Then God began to speak through anointed men such as Moses. And as the people said to Moses, now look, you go up in the mountain, you get the word of God, and you bring it down to us. We don't want to approach that place. It's terrifying. And we will obey all that God commands you to say to us. And so God spoke to them through Moses, through Joshua. Then God spoke to them through the priest. So many times they wanted to know the mind or the will of the Lord. They would come to the priest who would inquire of the Lord through the Urim and the Thummim. And God would speak through the priest. And then as time progressed, God raised up prophets. And God spoke to the people through the prophets. And so the Old Testament, the various times, the various ways. Sometimes God spoke to them in very interesting ways. And as Chuck gets into his class on Ezekiel, you'll find some very fascinating ways by which God spoke to man through Ezekiel, lying on one side for a long period of time, and then rolling over and lying on his other side. And so God has spoken various ways, various times, but in these last days, he has spoken unto us by his own dear son, or unto us by his son. Now, God's final revelation was given to man through Jesus Christ. In other words, all that we need to know about God, we can know about him through Jesus Christ. The revelation of God up until the time of Jesus Christ was often misunderstood and often not complete. Jesus came to bring to man the final, the ultimate message of God, the ultimate understanding of God. So all that man can or is to know about God can be discovered in and through Jesus Christ, hath in these last days spoken unto us by his Son. Now his revelation to us through his Son is superior than all of the other revelations. His revelation through the Son is superior than the revelation through angels, and that's what we'll be covering tonight. The first two chapters, the superiority of the Son over the angels, and thus of the revelation through the Son than through the angels. In chapter 3, he will show us the superiority of the God speaking to us through Jesus over that of Moses.
For Moses being

0: a man was able to lead the people to the land of promise, but he was not able to lead them in. He pointed to the land. He brought them to the land. He could not lead them into the land. The revelation of God through Jesus is superior to that of Joshua, who, though he led them into the land, was not able to bring them into the rest, chapter 4. And then beginning with chapter 5, the superiority of Jesus over the priesthood. And this will carry us through chapter 10 as we see the priesthood of Christ compared to the Levitical priesthood and showing the better covenant, the better way, the better sacrifice through Jesus Christ, the superiority of Christ to the priesthood. And so God, in different ways, in different times, spoke to our fathers, but in these last days, he has spoken unto us by his Son, whom, and now we find seven facts declared concerning Jesus Christ. He hath appointed him heir of all things. God's kingdom is yet to come, a glorious kingdom indeed. Through the prophets, God revealed some of the aspects of his kingdom. He opened little windows, and they looked on ahead into this time warp kind of an experience, and they could see the glories of God's kingdom, an earth in which man lived together in peace, an earth that wasn't cursed by commerce, but every man could freely take what he needed. Everyone's needs were supplied. Men lived together in love and in harmony. A world in which there were no sick people, no physical impairments, where the lame would leap for joy, where the dumb would be singing praises unto God, and the blind would behold the glory of God. And so the prophet saw into this glorious age and this glorious kingdom of which the Father has ordained to put his Son over this kingdom. And he shall reign as King of Kings and Lord of Lords. And he shall sit upon the throne of David to order it and to establish it in righteousness and in justice from henceforth even forevermore. And the zeal of the Lord of hosts shall perform this. So they foresaw this glorious age that God was going to bring to pass. Christ the heir of all things, and we who are in Christ, adopted as sons through him, have become joint heirs with Christ. So God has appointed him heir of all things. Secondly, by whom also he made the worlds. So Jesus Christ was the agent by which God created the worlds, the universe. In the beginning was the Word was with God, the Word was God, the same was in the beginning with God, and all things were made by him. Without him was not anything made that was made. Colossians tells us that he made all things, it was by him and for him were all things created. And by him all things are held together, Colossians. And so he is declared here to be the creator. Next of all, who being the brightness of his glory. In some of the Bibles that you have, you'll find in the notes there, effulgence. But what does effulgence mean? The Greek word literally is a combination of two Greek words. The first being off and the second being shining. He is the off-shining of God. Now, there is surrounding God a glorious brilliance, the glory of God, so bright that man cannot perceive it. Brilliant to see, a light unapproachable by man, we are told. This shining forth of God in heaven, we're not going to need any light of the sun or the moon. For the Lamb shall be the light. The glory, the outshining of God through Jesus Christ will light up heaven. There'll be just a glow about everything. Everything will just be glowing as you get there. Glowing with the presence of God, the Shekinah of God that lit the Holy of Holies in the tabernacle in the Old Testament. You remember as they made the tabernacle, as the priest came into the holy place, the outer court. Well, actually, from the outer court into the holy place as he enters now into the tent itself. This first room, some 15 by 30 feet, on the right-hand side, the table of showbread with the 12 loaves of bread, one for each tribe. In front of the curtain, the veil that went into the Holy of Holies was the altar of incense. On the left-hand side, the 7 golden candlesticks representing the Holy Spirit, as we find in the book of Revelation. And these 7 golden candlesticks lit the holy place. But when he went behind the curtain into the Holy of Holies, there was no light in there. There was the Ark of the Covenant and the cherubim, but it was lit by the presence of God. Just the glow of God's presence. Now, Jesus is the off-shining of God. The brightness. Just that off-shining of God's glory is there in Christ. And then he is the express image of his person. Jesus said, "He that hath seen me hath seen the Father." He is the express image of his person. Or as we might say today concerning a kid, he's a spitting image of his old man. The express image of God. So he who has the Son has the Father. He who rejects the Son rejects the Father also. He is the express image of the person of God. You cannot love God and hate his Son. You cannot receive God and reject his Son. They come as a package. To have one is to have the other. Read 1 John. If you deny the Son, you deny the Father. He's the express image of his person. And then he is upholding all things by the word of his power. Now it is interesting to me that in the beginning, when God created the universe, he created it by divine fiat. That is, he declared it into existence. And God said, "Light be," and light was. That's literally from the Hebrew. Yahior wa Yahior. Light be and light was. He spoke it into existence. And God said, "Let there be a firmament dividing the waters." And God said, "Let the dry land appear." He spoke these things into existence. And so the worlds were created by the word of his power. But the worlds are also being held together by the word of his power. And as we mentioned this morning, in atomic structure, there is an interesting phenomenon. And that is positive charges clustered together in the nucleus of an atom. That's contrary to Coulomb's law of electricity that tells us that there is a repelling force of positive charges. If you had 1 tablespoon full of positive charges, just solid positive charges, and you set it at the south pole, and you add another tablespoon full of positive charges and you set it at the north pole, it would take 30,000 tons of pressure to hold the positive charges at the poles, because at that distance, the pressure of the repelling force of positive charges would be so great that it would be pushing away from each other, and so it'd take 30,000 tons of pressure to hold them on the poles. Try and put positive poles together of magnets. And you'll find that it takes force to hold them together. You can put them together, but you've got to hold them there by force, because the natural law of positive charges is that of repelling each other. And yet within the nucleus of an atom, clustered together are these positive charges, defying the law of electricity. Now, we have learned how to upset the balance of the nucleus of an atom and allow the positive charges to follow their natural instinct of repelling, and we have the atomic bomb, we have atomic fission. And what we're doing is just upsetting the balance, the structure in the nucleus of an atom, and allowing the positive charges to be released. And we know the tremendous power that was unleashed when we allowed the positive charges to follow their natural bent in the bombs that were dropped on Hiroshima and Nagasaki. Now, that same power that was released, equal power is necessary to hold those atoms together. So he has created an interesting universe that has a self-destruct mechanism within it. And all that has to happen for this whole universe to just blow in one, they talk about the Big Bang. But all that has to happen for another Big Bang to take place in the universe is for him to just let go. It's all being held together by the word of his power. He said, let there be firmament. Let there be dry land. And it appeared and it was there. And all he'd had to say is, let it go. And that force that is holding together the atoms, the positive charges within the nucleus of each atom, if it were released, you'd just have a horrendous bang, and the positive charges would be heading out to the vast, infinite edges of space as they'd be pushing away from each other. You really wonder how powerful is the Word of God, that he could speak the universe into existence, but just as easily he could speak the universe out of existence. Oh, how awesome is the God that we serve.
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0: May the Lord be with you, and may the Lord strengthen you through this week, and may the Word be as a fire burning within your heart as God ministers to you his truth. 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And may you walk with the Lord in beautiful fellowship. 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In Jesus' name.
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1: This is Ann Graham Lotz with the Daily Light for Daily Living. Tom Landry, legendary coach of the Dallas Cowboys, said the difference between a good athlete and a great one is 18 inches, the distance from the head to the heart. Why is it that we can be passionate about our favorite sports team, or job promotion, or dreamed of vacation spot, or television show, or even the latest weight loss plan, but we don't have that same passion about the things of God? Listen to me. I believe the answer is that there is more to knowing God than just head knowledge alone. Jesus said in Matthew 15:8, "These people honor me with their lips, but their hearts are far from me." I believe the kingdom of God is desperate for churches that are filled, not with good Christians, but with great ones whose hearts are on fire. If you want to be great in God's eyes, then make the 18-inch drop from your head to your heart. This is Ann Graham Lotz.

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1: Did Jesus ever say that He's not God? Are there any scriptures in the Bible that don't belong there? 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This is Hope for Today with Bible teacher and author David Hawking. 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Stay right there. 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And just before that, if you'd like prayer for a situation in your life, some pressing problem that you're facing, well, you can reach out to us. 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In Canada, call us at 888-75-BIBLE. And Bible by the numbers is 24253. And if you'd like to get in touch with us some other way, by mail perhaps, we'll tell you just a bit later how to do that. All right, let's get things started. David?
2: Well, welcome, friends, to another question-answer program. Jim, it's great to see you. We're back at it again.
3: We are at it again. Hey, you know, what's interesting about this set of questions, David, there's no particular theme here. It's kind of like an open mic. We're going to catch up on some of the topics that we don't get to all the time here. Yeah. So, David, the first question here, in Matthew 19:17, did not Jesus imply that He is not God?
2: Well, some people who read it too quickly and don't think it through might argue that. Let me refer to the question of the rich young ruler. He said, good master, good teacher, what good thing do I do that I may inherit eternal life, or I have eternal life? Well, what Jesus said to him was, well, why do you call me good? There's none good but one, that's God. Either I'm God, or I'm not good. And therefore, why in the world would you ask me that question?
3: Yep.
2: Oh, I think it's a tremendous testimony to the fact that Jesus is claiming to be God. And that's not the only reference. Yeah.
3: David, and I understand why this listener asked this question, because many Bibles put a qualification on this next text that we're going to look at here. The question is, does Mark 16:14-20 belong in the Bible?
2: You know, the question even assumes that there's some sort of aristocracy or group of scholars who determine what's in the Bible or not. There is some truth to that. As we look at Bible translation and various manuscripts throughout history, somebody has to do it. And it is a matter of manuscript evidence. And Mark 16, from verse 14 to the end, is one of those passages that has I'd say, variant readings. The King James translators prayed earnestly over all these things. As a matter of fact, if they didn't have total agreement among them, they threw it out. So there was very stringent requirements, and they put it in. I have in my library books that deal with what we call the textus receptus. That's simply Latin for the received text, meaning the one the churches throughout history were using. And in that textus receptus, Mark is in that text, Mark 16:14-20. Now, it is true that in some of the manuscripts discovered at the end of the 19th century, like Codex Sinaiticus, Codex Vaticanus, Codex Alexandrinus, that these, in fact, leave it out. But I don't have much confidence in any of those. Two men, British men named Westcott and Hort, came up with the brilliant idea that the King James translation of Textus Receptus needed to be altered due to these new manuscript pieces they had. You know, it's amazing to me what people know or they don't know about it. Codex Vaticanus ends at Hebrews 9:14. There's nothing the rest of the way. It makes about 76,000 changes in the Gospels alone from Textus Receptus. Codex Sinaiticus, interestingly, only half of the New Testament leaves are there. And in the text, they have the Epistle of Barnabas and the Shepherd of Hermes. And by the way, in Codex Vaticanus, all 14 Jewish apocryphal books are not a separate section like Jerome's Latin Vulgate had, but were actually in the text, throughout the text. No, I'm going to stick with the King James. I'm going to stick with Textus Receptus. Mark 16 belongs in the Bible. The last verse is verses 14 to 20.
3: There you go. David's next question, I think I can almost answer this one myself. It says, are there any verses in the Old Testament that show the Messiah is God? But if I was going to answer that, I would use a booklet that you have. It's very good.
2: Who is the Messiah?
3: Yeah, it's a wonderful booklet, yeah.
2: We have a lot of questions that come from time to time, as you know, Jim, on this subject. Interestingly, people from other religious groups who listen to our broadcast often ask the question. They're not just Jewish people. We have those of the Muslim belief, Sikhs, Buddhists. People might be surprised at who's listening. Mm. Some of our tapes and materials, by the way, are filtering out through the internet. I'm told over 152 countries have people in them that listen to us. That's amazing. Mm. We don't often keep track of all that. Anyway, let's get to the point at hand. One of the great messianic texts, if I can put it that way, is Isaiah, where we have in chapter 9, verse 6 and 7, some very specific arguments about the Messiah. In fact, in Jewish literature, there isn't any doubt. Jewish commentators and writers before the time of Jesus actually said this is a messianic passage. There was no doubt about it. There was no controversy about it. We read in Isaiah 9:6, for unto us a child is born, unto us a son is given. That's what we had last month over and over again from various pastors and churches teaching these wonderful verses. The government shall be upon his shoulder, and his name will be called Wonderful Counselor. And here it comes. The Mighty God. Now in Hebrew, that's El, the singular form of Elohim. El, God. Gabor is the warrior. We translate it the Mighty God, the God who is the warrior. And without a doubt, we have many, many passages, especially in the last 27 chapters of Isaiah. They all deal with the servant of the Lord, sometimes refers to Israel, sometimes it refers to the Messiah. And when it does refer to the Messiah, we have statements about him being God. In fact, in Isaiah 44, verse 6, it says, thus saith the Lord, the King of Israel. Well, who's that? Well, it's probably the Father. The Lord is a tetragrammaton, four letters. If you try to pronounce it, probably Yahweh is the closest. And then it says, and his Redeemer. Now, everybody knows from Jewish commentators to Christian ones that the Redeemer is the Messiah. He's called the Lord of hosts, the Lord of armies. The Father doesn't come with armies at Armageddon. The Messiah does. Now, he's called the Lord of hosts. People say, well, there are two words for Lord in Hebrew. You have the Yahweh Tetragrammaton, the sacred name of God, but you have also Adonai, meaning an earthly Lord. Well, nice try, but here in this verse, we got two Yahwehs. The Messiah, the Redeemer, is called the Yahweh of armies. Also, it ends by saying, I'm the first, I'm the last. These are quoted in Revelation of our Messiah. And listen to this, beside me, there is no God. Wow. The end of verse 8, is there a God beside me? Yea, there is no God, I know not any. Look, this is just a sampling, folks. There's a lot in the Old Testament, the Jewish Bible, about the messianic prophecies and statements about the Messiah that prove he indeed is God.
3: Amen. That booklet is Who is the Messiah? And it's available from Hope for Today. An excellent study and a great thing to have on hand. David, the next question. Did Paul go against the will of God in Acts chapter 21, verses 10 through 14?
2: That's a common belief. And I appreciate all those who argue that, but I think they're wrong. The issue in Acts 21 involves a prophet named Agabus, who's mentioned in verse 10. He took Paul's belt, a girdle around him, around his robe, and he bound his own hands and feet, and then said, "This is what the Holy Spirit says that the Jews are going to do to the man who owns this. They're going to deliver him into the hands of the Gentiles." Now, why do people believe that Paul was going against the will of God? Because that's what happened. When he went to Jerusalem, he was arrested. He was put into the hands of Gentiles. That's what eventually led him to Rome. Now, when they heard these things, both we and they of that place besought him, Paul, not to go up to Jerusalem. Oh, you heard the prophecy, don't go. Paul said, "What mean ye to weep and to break mine heart? For I am ready not to be bound only, but also to die at Jerusalem for the name of the Lord Jesus." And when he would not be persuaded, they stopped and said, "The will of the Lord be done." The will of the Lord was done. It was in the plan of God from the beginning that he would eventually go to Rome and give the gospel in front of the kings themselves. Mm. So God was fulfilling his word. Jim, life is like that in the Christian world. There are many people who say, "You know, the Lord showed me that you should not be going to such and such a place. And
3: because if you do, you're going to suffer."
2: And, yeah, right. Yeah. Well, so be it. So we suffer.
3: Yeah. So it is within God's will that we suffer.
2: Yeah.
3: Right? On occasion,
2: right.
3: Certainly. David, the next question, when a person becomes a Christian, do they have to believe in the resurrection as well as the death of Jesus? And is there any proof of that in the Bible?
2: Well, of course, there's a great deal of proof about that all the way through the Gospels, the epistles of Paul, even when he listed what is the true gospel in 1 Corinthians 15, it involves the death, burial, and resurrection of our Lord. Romans 10 would be a good passage if you're struggling with this. By the way, there was more that the person wrote about. Apparently, there was questioning as to whether there was a literal bodily resurrection from the dead, and a false cult had come along and told him that no, it was kind of a spiritual apparition and so forth. Well, Romans 10 makes it clear, verse 9, that if thou shalt confess with thy mouth the Lord Jesus, or because it's an apposition in the grammar, it would be Jesus as Lord, and shalt believe in thine heart that God hath raised him from the dead, thou shalt be saved. So yes, my friends, you must believe what the Bible teaches about the resurrection of Jesus Christ from the dead. By the way, that is not a hard issue to prove the arguments. I don't know if you've ever heard anybody teach on why I believe in the resurrection. We have. We have a tape on it. And it goes over all the facts that are in the Bible, and it's one of the most carefully documented truths of all of history. And a lot of people don't know that. They think we're just making it up. But there's plenty of evidence.
3: Amen. There is indeed. And David, boy, here's a question that has some contemporary application. Where does the Bible say that it is wrong to divide the land of Israel?
2: Well, we have a lot of strange stuff circulating in the world today and on the web.
3: Just a little.
2: The delegitimizing of Israel and its right to the land is an incredible problem. But let me answer this question specifically. First, in Joel chapter 3, verse 2, it says, "I will gather all nations and bring them down to the valley of Jehoshaphat, will plead with them there for my people, for my heritage Israel, whom they have scattered among the nations and parted or divided my land." So there's the first indication it's a bad deal to do that. And then Daniel, which speaks of the coming Antichrist as a king who will do according to his own will, starting with verse 36 of chapter 11. When you come down to verse 39, it says, "Thus shall he do in the most strongholds with the strange God, whom he shall acknowledge and increase with glory. He shall cause him to rule over many and shall divide the land for gain." So those would be two of the passages. Also, to properly answer this question, you need to study the issue of the land in the Bible. It is overwhelming. It is not a minor subject. It is a huge one. It starts with Genesis 12, the promise of a land that I'll show you, I'll give to you and your descendants. That was repeated to Isaac as well as Jacob, and also was repeated at the time of King David in Psalm 105, verses 8 to 11. But this land issue is huge today.
3: Yes.
2: The European Union is putting on an incredible amount of pressure. South American countries that don't know the first thing about it, biblically or historically, are all saying they support dividing the land and having a Palestinian state. By the way, the Palestinian state has already stated itself that it will not allow any Jews to live in there. So we know one thing, it's another Muslim country they are trying to formulate right within Israel so they can ultimately destroy and annihilate the Jewish people, which is their goal. I'm sorry, folks. It's about time somebody shot straight with us and told us the truth.
3: I think people are surprised to learn that the land that Israel has now is a fraction of what God promised them. And they're surprised to learn just how small that country is.
2: Oh, yes.
3: Yeah.
2: If they do divide it like they're talking, that means Israel along the Mediterranean will have about 9 miles wide.
3: Yeah, 9 miles wide. David, here's a question, and you're not going to find the answer, folks, on the History Channel on this one. Did Jesus have brothers and sisters?
2: Well, in honor of our Catholic friends, they have been raised to believe that they are relatives, not direct blood relatives, but like cousins. The passage is in Mark 6 and verse 3. It says, "Is not this the carpenter, the son of Mary, the brother of James and Joseph and of Judah and Simeon? And are not his sisters here with us?" Folks, I've done a lot of study on it, and there are others who have too. Catholic attempts to eliminate this because they want to maintain the perpetual virginity of the mother of Jesus. But Miriam had sex with Joseph after the birth of Jesus, and they did have at least four brothers of Jesus and two or more sisters of Jesus. So, yes, there were brothers and sisters of our Lord. By the way, James, the book of James, is the brother of our Lord.
3: It's also my name. How's that?
2: Yeah.
3: David, next question here says, does Daniel 11:38 teach that the Antichrist will be Jewish?
2: Another very, very common view, Jim, that people have. They think that's why Israel will be deceived, because this political leader that arises out of the nations of the world will deceive them. But folks, if he arises out of the nations, the word nations is goyim, it's the word Gentiles. When it says in verse 38 of Daniel 11, "In his estate shall he honor the God of forces, a God whom his fathers knew not shall he honor." Too many people read Abraham, Isaac, and Jacob there. That isn't what it says. It says his fathers, obviously, were different than he. No, I don't believe he's a Jew. I believe he's a Gentile. I believe Revelation clearly teaches that. Be careful, folks. It's a part of the anti-Jewish, anti-Zionist argument.
3: David, back to the book of Daniel in this next one. What is the meaning of Daniel chapter 12, verses 10 through 13? Why is it a blessing to wait for 1,335 days?
2: Well, I might ask, why in the world do you keep asking these pointed questions about passages very few people want to answer?
3: Really?
2: Well, we thank God for every one of you, and you sometimes nail it. Let me read the verses, Daniel 12, 10 to 13. Many shall be purified and made white and tried or tested, but the wicked shall do wickedly, and none of the wicked shall understand, but the wise shall understand. And from the time that the daily sacrifice shall be taken away, and the abomination that maketh desolate set up, there shall be 1,290 days. Now, Revelation chapter 11 tells us there are two parts to the Revelation picture of the tribulation. There are 42 months in each section, 3.5 years, but they're prophetic years of 360 days. That's why it's 1,260. So right away, we have 30 more days right there. Then verse 12 says, blessed is he that waiteth and cometh to the 1,305 and 30 days. Wow, that's 75 days more than the end of the tribulation. Well, a lot of things will happen there. One is the judgment of the nations, and that's going to take some time. The sheep and goat nations of Matthew chapter 25. We also know that the statement, blessed is he who waits and comes, is a statement dealing with the resurrection, which was indicated at the beginning of the chapter, that many of them that sleep in the dust of the earth shall awake, some to everlasting life, some to shame and everlasting contempt. What I think it's talking about is because of all the tribulation martyrs and all the Old Testament saints, they're going to be resurrected at the end of the tribulation. And they'll go into the millennium in glorified bodies, for which we praise the Lord.
3: Amen.
2: But anyway, God bless you all for asking.
3: Amen. Amen. This is Hope for Today with Bible teacher and author David Hawking. Tomorrow we're going back to the very start of it all with David's series covering Genesis chapters 1 through 11. It takes us from creation all the way past the flood to the early days of civilization after the flood. And we hope you can be with us. And just before we wrap up things today, Matt and I want to tell you about a really great home Bible study resource. And Matt, take it away.
4: Why did God choose to destroy the first civilization, except Noah and his family, in this global catastrophe of the Genesis flood?
3: Find the answer inside David Hawking's engaging study of Genesis 1 through 11, titled, The Beginning, From Creation to the Flood.
4: Why can we have confidence in the biblical teaching of divine authorship in creation versus the popular notions of evolution?
3: Again, answers inside The Beginning, From Creation to the Flood, by David Hawking.
4: How about lessons from creation that will build our faith and encourage our walk with the Lord today?
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3: 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Well, again, tomorrow we're going back to the book of Genesis, starting a series in chapters 1 through 11. And I hope you'll join us then, right here on Hope for Today.

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1: There's only one gospel. The Bible is super clear on this. It's not a gospel, it's the gospel. And every time the Apostle Paul refers to the gospel, he says the gospel. There is no other gospel.
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1: Okay, we're in Revelation 14. We're looking at verses 6 and 7. We're going to look at the gospel. It's a light spot in the middle of Revelation. I love how we're just kind of breaking this up and taking it one bite at a time. And in the end, we'll, Lord willing, be more solid on this wonderful book that God has given to us. So Revelation 14, verses 6 and 7, what I'd like to do is read verses 6 through 13, which will give us the section we're looking at here. And this is a series of three different messages that God has for his people there in the last days. And a warning, and it's such a good warning. So the title of the message is Without Excuse, Without Excuse. We've all been left without excuse before God. And it's so important that we heed God's warnings and that we come to him in faith and that we trust him that he is good and that he is a rewarder of those who diligently seek him. He has blessings for you and for your life as you seek him, and a reward of eternal forgiveness, grace, mercy, joy, inheritance. It's all coming to you through Jesus the Savior. And I want to look at verses that relate to that tonight and encourage our hearts. Let's read verses 6 through 13. Here's what John writes. He says, "Then I saw another angel flying in the midst of heaven, having the everlasting gospel to preach to those who dwell on the earth, to every nation, tribe, tongue, and people, saying with a loud voice, fear God and give glory to him. For the hour of his judgment has come, and worship him who made heaven and earth, the sea and springs of water." Another angel followed, saying, "Babylon is fallen, that great city, because she has made all nations drink of the wine of the wrath of her fornication." Then a third angel followed them, saying with a loud voice, "If anyone worships the beast, his image, and receives his mark on his forehead or on his hand, he himself shall also drink of the wine of the wrath of God, which is poured out full strength into the cup of his indignation. He shall be tormented with fire and brimstone in the presence of the holy angels and in the presence of the Lamb. And the smoke of their torment ascends forever and ever. And they have no rest day or night, who worship the beast and his image, and whoever receives the mark of his name. Here is the patience of the saints. Here are those who keep the commandments of God and the faith of Jesus." Then I heard a voice from heaven saying to me, "Write, blessed are the dead who die in the Lord from now on. Yes, says the Spirit, that they may rest from their labors and their works follow them." Praise the Lord. Praise the Lord. You may be seated. Well, there's a lot there, isn't there? There's a lot to unpack. So let's just start with the two verses that we're going to look at today. Verses 6 and 7. Here is an amazing chapter. This is a counterbalancing chapter. What have we looked at in chapter 12 and chapter 13, but a lot of bad news? A rising kingdom empowered by Satan, a last world leader indwelt by Satan, doing signs and wonders through his false

heaven who ascend into heaven right before the world's eyes. You see, God is always bringing a witness. There's always a witness. Look at here in verse 6. I saw another angel flying in the midst of heaven. We've looked at this phrase before. The word another angel means an angel of the same kind as previously mentioned. And of course, scholars debate on who that angel is that's compared or comparative. And I would say probably most of them are comparative in nature. In fact, the last angel mentioned was in chapter 12, and it was Michael. Michael the archangel is mentioned in chapter 12. Chapter 10, it says that there's another angel. Chapter 10, verse 1. And we've got multiple angels through the book of Revelation. Angel means messenger. Clearly, this is a heavenly messenger. There are earthly messengers. We look at this in Revelation chapters 2 and 3, that an angel can mean an earthly messenger. John the Baptist, of all people, was called an angel. John the Baptist. And he is sent by God as a messenger. That's all that means. The messenger of the Lord crying out in the wilderness, prepare the way of the Lord, make his path straight. The word messenger is angelos, angel. And so they translate it messenger because obviously John is not from heaven. He's a prophet. He's a priest. He's the forerunner of Jesus Christ. Now, this angel clearly is from heaven. There are those who have been inspired by this verse right here and the subject of this verse to create Christian radio. There's VidAngel and Angel Studios. There's Angel this, Angel that. And it's often been inspired by this verse right here to get the gospel to go out through the world, through the airwaves. Is that what this is talking about? 100% absolutely not. No, this is absolutely angelic. It's supernatural. Why? Why? Because Isaiah 59:19, when the enemy comes in like a flood, the Spirit of the Lord will lift up a standard against him. And I want you to think about this. When we saw the seven trumpets, we saw demonic activity on a level that has never, ever been witnessed on this earth. We saw those scorpion-like creatures that sting and they're in so much pain, writhing in pain, they want to die and death will escape them for 5 months. That's demonic. It was straight from the pit. And then there's another army that is millions. It was just this massive army that came up and their leader is abandoned or destroyer. And so you have these horrible, horrific things happening. And then you have Satan himself fall from heaven with his angels, one-third of the angels, millions of angels present. And his work is so transparent. The whole earth will know that he is the one who gives the last world leader his power. And they will worship and serve the dragon. So you're like, wow, this is like bold face. This is in your face devil worship. It's no longer subtle. It's no longer in secret places where people are worshiping Satan. They're doing it openly and boldly, and it's in your face. And the last kingdom is empowered by Satan, and everybody in that kingdom knows it. They're subscribing to it. Yeah, Satan, he's here. He's strong. He's doing his thing. And you're thinking, where are you, God? Why would you allow this to happen? And you know what? God always gives a witness. And so what we're reading in chapter 14 is an equally strong witness that will leave the world without excuse. A call to fear God. Glorify Him. Do not subscribe to this reign of terror that will only last 3.5 years. That's it. Not even the term of a president. Less than a term of a president it will last. And then God will be on his throne. And so it's so important that we see this. Look at 2 Thessalonians 2:9. It gives

0: us insight. We've looked at this, but it's so good to review these things and get them ingrained. Why? Well, because there's a lot of scripture, and it's easy to forget, and it's easy to get lost in the text. So look, let's read 2 Thessalonians 2:9. It says that the coming of the lawless one, the one who does not obey the law of God, is the Antichrist, the beast, the last world leader. And the coming of the lawless one is according to the working of Satan, with all power, signs, and lying wonders, and with all unrighteous deception among those who perish. That is, those who aren't saved are going to be completely duped and believe in this kingdom and this work and this power 100%. They're all in because they did not receive the love of the truth that they might be saved. They did not receive the love of the... They heard the gospel. The gospel has bounced around over and over again through the church over the last 2,000 years. And what we're reading right now is pure supernatural. The gospel's going to go out through the power of angels, which is very unique, which has not been any bit of what you would call the norm in the last 2,000 years. God has chosen the church to be the witness of his work on the earth. But now the church is gone. And now Israel is being persecuted, overrun, and destroyed. And where's the witness of God? There's always a witness of God on the earth. There's always a remnant. And this will not be a time of exception. There will be a remnant. And the angels will make sure of it, because this angel goes forth to declare the everlasting gospel. For this reason, God will send them strong delusion that they should believe the lie. That's what Satan is going to do. He's going to display his mighty power through the Antichrist, and people are going to be duped and believe. But it doesn't mean that God is turning them over without a witness, that they all may be condemned who did not believe the truth but had pleasure in unrighteousness. And so we come back to our verse, having the everlasting gospel to preach to those who dwell on the earth. The angel is flying forth to preach the everlasting gospel. You guys, there's only one gospel. The Bible is super clear on this. You'll notice the definite article, the. It's not a gospel, it's the gospel. And every time the Apostle Paul refers to the gospel, he says the gospel. There is no other gospel. There's only one name under heaven given amongst men. It's not the first time that God has used angels to declare his gospel, is it? The Christmas story. And we know this story. And we know that the angels appeared in the night sky. I bring you good tidings of great joy, for unto you is born this day in the city of David a Savior who is Christ the Lord. And you shall find the babe lying wrapped in swaddling clothes and lying in a manger. And they sing, glory to God in the highest, peace on earth, and goodwill towards those who have goodwill, or what our translation says, goodwill towards men. But there's a deeper connotation there. You have to receive to benefit. This isn't for everybody. This is good news for those who are ready to receive God's good news. And that's the gospel, good news. That's what gospel means, good news. And there's only one, and it only refers to one. And his name is Jesus. He is the good news. And so when they fly, when this angel flies with the everlasting gospel, make no mistake, it's Jesus he's declaring. For Christ died for our sins according to the scriptures, was buried, and raised the third day according to the scriptures. That's the gospel. Notice it was for our sins that he died. And he paid the price, and our sins have been paid for by him. For God so loved the world that he gave his only begotten Son, that whoever believes in him should not perish but have everlasting life. That's where you get the everlasting gospel. What does it mean, the everlasting gospel? It never runs out? No, it doesn't. You're going to be loving the gospel when you are a trillion years old in heaven. You're going to know exactly why you're there and how you got there. And you're going to see those scars on Jesus' hands and feet, in his side, for Google and gillion years. I want to go with a really big number. I don't know more than a trillion. What's more than a trillion? I don't know. Gazillion. John 10:27. My sheep hear my voice, and I know them, and they follow me, and I give them eternal life, and they shall never perish, neither shall anyone snatch them out of my hand. You see, the eternal is your benefit. It's what you get. And this is the testimony that God has given us eternal life. And this life is in his Son. He who has the Son has life. He who does not have the Son of God does not have life. Oh, isn't he good? What a gift. What a sweet and precious gift the Lord has given to us. Notice the message will focus in on fearing God here in a minute. Fear God and give him glory. And look at here, it says, these things I have written to you who believe in the name of the Son of God, that you may know that you have eternal life, and that you may continue to believe in the name of the Son of God. And last scripture here, nor is there salvation in any other, for there is no other name under heaven given amongst men by which we must be saved. There's no other message that will be given by this angel. This is not an angel of hell. This is an angel of heaven. And he will give the everlasting gospel. He will preach Jesus. And I want you to think about this. The world's population has given themselves over to the Antichrist. And there's been hope placed in this guy. And now he shows his true colors and he's hunting Israel. And you know what that's going to do? It's going to wake a lot of people up. War is never popular amongst humanity. We're seeing it today. War is probably, if we know, if Trump goes too long, he will lose the vote. You know, there's that kind of pressure. And I was listening to news reports where they're saying, oh man, the UN and the EU and all around the world is giving Trump this massive amount of pressure to cease and desist, to stop this and to back off. There's all this pressure, and that won't ever change. There will be those who wake up to this everlasting gospel. And so there is purpose here. God is giving a clear choice. It's black and white. It's right and wrong. It's just two options. You can go with God or you can go with the devil. And there's consequences in the temporal with going with God, because you will die a martyr's death. But there is glorious promise of eternal life beyond that veil. Look at what Jesus says here, continuing on in John 3, you know, for God so loved the world. He said, for God did not send his Son into the world to condemn the world, but the world through him might be saved. He who believes in him is not condemned. That's where there's life. To believe in Christ, to put your faith and your trust in him. But he who does not believe is condemned already, because he has not believed in the name of the only begotten Son of God. And this is the condemnation, that the light has come into the world, and men love darkness rather than light, because their deeds were evil. For everyone practicing evil hates the light and does not come to the light, lest his deeds should be exposed. But he who does the truth comes to the light, that his deeds may be clearly seen that they have been done in God. You see, just as we read that the world did not love the gospel, so God turns them over to strong delusion. It's the alternative. If you're going to hold on to your sin, embrace your sin, and reject the gospel and the will of God for your life, what you're left with is a lie. It's all you got left. You have the truth, and you have the lie. And so they're turning themselves over to the lie. And they're already condemned because they have not believed in the gospel. Does that mean it's too late for them? Not if they're alive. Because the gospel goes out. And I love thinking about the malefactor that died next to Jesus. Woke up spiritually. Came to his senses and said, "Why do you mock him? We're guilty. We deserve this. He's innocent. He doesn't deserve this. Lord, remember me when you enter your kingdom. Truly, truly, I say unto you, today you will be with me in paradise." Such an incredible truth about the power of the gospel. And so this angel going forth preaching the everlasting gospel is going to be effective and fruitful. And I love how God is able to do exceedingly abundantly above all we could ask or think. To every nation, tribe, tongue, and people. Now that's a talent, isn't it? Every nation, every tribe, every tongue, and every people. There won't be a person on the planet who will not hear this message. "Oh, I was down in a bunker. I was chucked, 2 miles underground, getting pumped air from the surface, and I missed it." No, you didn't. This guy is going to go into places that no human being would ever be able to get to if they were strategizing a way to spread the gospel. The Lord's cleanup crew, here it is. It's angelic. And it's coming worldwide. And it's coming in every language. And it's the expression of the love of God to redeem mankind through his Son, Jesus. It's his everlasting love. This is exactly what Jesus said in Matthew 24. We studied this. Matthew 24, 14, "And this gospel of the kingdom will be preached in all the world as a witness to all the nations, and then the end will come." And guess what? That's exactly where we are in our narrative. We are at the end. Yes, we have a few more chapters of details, but not a lot of time. This is after the halfway point. This is the end is imminent. It is upon us. The wrath of God is about to be poured out. And before he pours his wrath out, he is giving all humanity, the entire planet, in every tribe, tongue, nation, and people, an opportunity to receive and believe the truth and be saved. And I love this about our God. He is an amazing, amazing God. Only he can do this kind of work. What is he saying here? Here's some more detail given to us in this, and it's powerful because the gospel is rich, it's full. And it begins with the fear of the Lord. The fear of the Lord. Saying with a loud voice, "Fear God and give glory to him. For the hour of his judgment has come, and worship him who made heaven and earth, the sea and springs of water." Boy, fear him as creator. Here we go. Proverbs 9:10. "The fear of the Lord is the beginning of wisdom." That's where it starts. "And the knowledge of the Holy One is understanding." To know God, to understand him, and to fear him is the beginning of having good, sound wisdom and reasoning.
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1: 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Since 1979, Mormonism Research Ministry has been dedicated to equipping the body of Christ with answers regarding the Christian faith in a manner that expresses gentleness and respect. And now, your host for today's Viewpoint on Mormonism.
2: When an individual comes to personal faith, whose righteousness is being exhibited? Welcome to this edition of Viewpoint on Mormonism. I'm your host, Bill McKeever, founder and director of Mormonism Research Ministry, and with me today is Bradley Campbell, my colleague at MRM. We've been looking at Romans chapter 3, and I know this is a pretty heavy chapter out of the 16 that Paul has given us.
3: Probably the heaviest chapter.
2: Yeah, I would tend to agree. But there's so much in this, and this is why I said a while back when the Latter-day Saints were going through the book of Romans in their teaching series, they spent, two weekends on the book of Romans. That's all the attention that they were giving to the book of Romans. I said it back then, and I'm going to say it again. Anybody who thinks that you can learn or glean the richness from the book of Romans in just two weekend Sunday school classes probably does not have a lot of respect for the book of Romans. And I say that most sincerely, because I think the way the LDS Church teaches this book or treats this book is appalling. And as we've been bringing out by referring to this website called scriptures.byu.edu, and it lists the verses that have been used in general conferences over the years, when you look at how the book of Romans has been used in general conference, it's used quite sparingly when you think about it. And even if you go check how those verses were used from the book of Romans in a general conference message, it's usually just glossed over.
3: I think this gets to a more fundamental distinction between how we view and use scripture between Mormonism and Christianity. We are textually based people. So if you come in my front door and you say, I have discovered a new doctrine about this thing, first off, I'm going to be skeptical, because if you discovered a new doctrine, there's probably an issue. But just for the sake of the illustration, I would say, well, show me the chapter and verse. Like, show me where this is coming from. I want to know the source of this. And because God's word is given to us to train us in righteousness and doctrine, 2 Timothy 3:17 talks about scripture being given that the man of God may be complete and equipped for every good work. I expect everything that is necessary for my life as a Christian to be contained in scripture. But Mormonism is not a textually based religion. They're not getting their ideas from chapter and verses. In fact, I would even argue that they're not really even getting their ideas from the teachings of their prophets directly. They're getting their ideas culturally from their wards, from discussions and Sunday school manuals and stuff like that, in terms of a practical experience. So we just approach scripture very differently. When we come to Romans, we want to squeeze it for all it's worth. We want to milk Romans so that we can get the breadth of what God is revealing here. Whereas Mormonism might not be as concerned with what the text of Romans says ultimately, especially because modern prophets and apostles can fill in the gaps of people's knowledge if needed. In conference, they can say something, and that's probably more reliable than what's in Romans anyways.
2: In light of what we've looked at in the past couple of days, when we talk about the propitiation by Christ's blood and how the benefits of that is received by faith, of course, in Mormonism, there's this idea of the covenant path. There are things that you must do, and that's how you receive these benefits. Paul never mentions anything like that. But then I asked the question at the beginning of the show, when someone comes to faith, whose righteousness is being exhibited here? You could argue from a Latter-day Saint point of view that it's the Latter-day Saints' righteousness. Well, look what they did. They had to come to this position. But that's not what we're told by Paul. Paul goes on to say that this receiving of the benefits of the propitiation by Christ's blood that's received by faith, what was this about? He says this was to show God's righteousness. God's righteousness, not ours. It's God's righteousness. Because in his divine forbearance, he had passed over former sins. And then in verse 26, he repeats this again. It was to show his righteousness at the present time, so that he might be just and the justifier of the one who has faith in Jesus.
3: So someone might ask, why is it that God had to send Christ to die? Why death? Also, what do we do with all of the people in the Old Testament? Doesn't it seem like if Hebrews says that it's impossible for the blood of bulls and goats to take away sin? So then how are these people righteous? How at all do they have a relationship with God if all they're doing is sacrificing bulls and goats and that doesn't take away sins? Well, someone might be able to look at God and charge him with injustice, with unrighteousness, because, well, you haven't actually done anything with sin in the Old Testament. What about the sins of your people? And so what Paul is saying is that God put Christ forward as this propitiation, this atoning sacrifice that averts wrath, in order to maintain and demonstrate his righteousness, to show that, no, he's not just ignoring sin, he takes it quite seriously. In fact, truly the wages of sin is death. That's why Christ had to die. That was the penalty. And so verse 26 really answers this question. It was to show his righteousness, God's righteousness, at the present time, so that he might be just and the justifier of the one who has faith in Jesus. This might be my favorite verse of this section. Maybe it's just because of the way it sounds. He might be just and the justifier. It sounds cool. But the point here, I think, is really significant. God maintains his justice while justifying. There's a verse in Proverbs that says that God abhors the acquitting of the guilty. Well, what do we do with that? Because we're unrighteous, and yet God acquits us. How does he maintain his justice and consistency if we're unrighteous and he's justifying us? Well, it's because he demonstrated his righteousness at the present time by putting Christ forward as a propitiation by his blood. It's really worth noting that the word righteousness can also be translated justice. It's the same word, justice and righteousness. So if we say it like this, it was to show God's justice at the present time so that he might be just and the justifier of the one who has faith in Jesus. This is maintaining his justice. God really is punishing sin. He's punishing the sins in the Old Testament by placing all those sins on Christ and putting him forward as the propitiation. So all sins are going to be paid for. Everyone's sins. The question is, who's paying for them? Are you paying for them by an eternity under God's wrath and judgment apart from him in hell? Or is Christ paying for them on the cross by bearing the wrath that you deserve? All sin is paid for. The question is, who's paying for it? The hope of the gospel is that there is a way for God to display his justice, remain righteous, to demonstrate that, while still not making it so that we have to spend an eternity apart from him in hell. We can be justified. We can have eternal life because of the wrath-averting sacrifice of Christ in his blood. It's a glorious truth, and it's where our hope is in the gospel. This makes me think a lot of Isaiah 53, this prophecy of Christ in the servant songs of Isaiah. Isaiah 53:3 says, he was despised and rejected by men, a man of sorrows and acquainted with grief, and as one from whom men hide their faces. He was despised, and we esteemed him not. Surely he has borne our griefs and carried our sorrows, yet we esteemed him stricken, smitten by God, and afflicted. But he was pierced for our transgressions. He was crushed for our iniquities. Upon him was the chastisement that brought us peace, and with his wounds we are healed. All we like sheep have gone astray. We have turned everyone to his own way, and the Lord has laid on him the iniquity of us all. And that last line is important. The Lord has laid on him the iniquity of us all. Our sin is laid on Christ, and he paid it on the cross by bearing our transgressions and iniquities. That's what it means. He was pierced for our transgressions and crushed for our iniquities.
2: And I think that's exactly why Paul, in the very next verse, in verse 27, goes on to ask the question, then what becomes of our boasting? Can we, in light of all that we've just read so far, say that we did anything to merit our salvation? There is no room for bragging about this. There's no class system, kind of like there is in Mormonism. Oh, are you temple worthy? I'm temple worthy. You're not temple worthy? Well, what does that mean in the context of Mormonism? That means the benefits that the temple worthy Mormon thinks they are going to receive based on their personal righteousness is something that makes them a bit better than those even within their own ward, their own congregation, who has not gone through the temple and is not going to receive those benefits of exaltation as they understand it.
3: The whole point of this statement is to say it's all about God. God is the standard of perfection that we fall short of. It is God's justice that expresses itself in terms of wrath towards humanity. It is God who himself took on flesh to bear the wrath that we deserved. It is God who maintains his justice while justifying ungodly people for the sake of his own glory. When he says here, what becomes of our boasting, it's kind of like all we are like trophies in the divine trophy case. We're just trophies of his grace and mercy. All we are is serving to show the gloriousness of his kindness. But from beginning to end, this whole thing is about exemplifying who God is. He's a God of justice and holiness and righteousness and mercy and grace and love. All at the same time. The cross is the intersection between, I'll say it really firmly, between hatred and love. God's hatred for sin and his punishment of it and his love for his people all melded together at the cross. So Paul's right. What becomes of our boasting? What am I supposed to boast in? That I got us into this mess? That I'm a lying, thieving, lusting, hateful, spiteful person? That's it? That's what I'm boasting in? Really, that's what you want to display is what you've got going for you? No. The point is, the boasting is all boasting in Christ. He has done what we couldn't. He's averted our wrath. He's fulfilled all righteousness. He is our righteousness and our justification. All we do is receive by faith. That's it. We just receive. And what boast, this is one of the most brilliant things about faith being the instrumental means of us receiving the gift. I talked earlier this week about how instrumental means are like the arms that reach up to grab the gift that is offered to you. It's the means by which we receive God's gift. Conceptually, could God have made, theoretically, baptism the instrumental means? I mean, maybe. I think there's probably other issues with that, but maybe. But the gloriousness of making it faith is that faith is totally passive. There is nothing that we're doing but just opening up our hands to receive. There's no action that depends on us. It removes all conceivable grounds for boasting completely and says, the only thing I've done here is grab the gift by the arms of faith. So I think it is fitting that faith is the means by which we receive all these gifts and the means by which we receive justification.
2: It reminds me of what Jonathan Edwards said, where the only thing that we contribute to our salvation are the sins that made it necessary.
3: Yeah.
2: We have nothing to give in exchange for this. And this is what I think is just so sad when it comes to understanding the LDS version of salvation. Behavior modification. It's all about doing better tomorrow than you did today, and you hope today that you were better than you were yesterday.
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2: A recent trick has been spreading online among young pro-abortion advocates. They attempt to embarrass pro-lifers by showing an image of a dog or dolphin embryo and asking, "Do you really think that this is a human being?" If the pro-lifer mistakes the dog embryo for a human embryo, the abortion advocate mocks them. This trick is only possible because for those of us who are not embryologists, many mammalian embryos do look very similar. But deception is not an argument. A case of mistaken identity does not change reality. We do not have our right to life because of what we look like. We have our right to life because of what we are. To learn more about defending your pro-life views, visit our pro-life apologetics resource at lifeissues.org.
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1: It's time for another edition of Brad Huddleston's TechWise.
2: Technology has made remarkable and beneficial advancements, despite the negative news surrounding it, especially artificial intelligence. For example, breastcancer.org reports, AI-supported mammogram reading detects 20% more cancers. Despite the standard double readings by two radiologists, using artificial intelligence to help read mammograms yielded additional detections. So, how does this AI technology work? According to the article, to teach AI technology to read mammograms, technicians input information from millions of mammograms. The AI software creates a mathematical representation, an algorithm, of what a normal mammogram looks like and what a mammogram with cancer looks like. The AI system can see more detail in each mammogram than the human eye can, and checks each image against the standards to find any abnormalities. Most professional guidelines recommend screening mammograms be read twice, once each by two different radiologists to ensure the reading is correct. Still, double reading takes more time and may increase false positives. The first line of healing is, of course, praying for the sick. While we must remain vigilant regarding artificial intelligence, this is one application of technology we can thank God for.
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4: Welcome to Breakpoint, a daily look at an ever-changing culture through the lens of unchanging truth. For the Colson Center, I'm John Stone Street. Well, this year, as America remembers those who shaped our nation over the last 250 years, at the top of our list of those to honor should be Dr. Mildred Faye Jefferson, someone who dedicated her life to fight for the unborn. Born in Texas, the only child of a Methodist minister and a schoolteacher, Mildred Jefferson would follow the town doctor around as he went on his rounds. From his horse and buggy, he told her that if she wanted to be a doctor, she should just go right ahead and do it. And so she did. In 1951, after graduating from a segregated public high school, Jefferson became the first black woman to graduate from Harvard Medical School. She was also the first woman to intern at Boston City Hospital, the first female surgeon at the Boston University Medical Center, the first woman admitted to Boston Surgical Society, and a professor of surgery at Boston University Medical School. Over her career, Jefferson was awarded 28 different honorary degrees. Coming from the segregated South in an era of intense racism, Dr. Jefferson's accomplishments in medicine as a black woman is cause enough to celebrate her life. However, she should also be remembered for her tireless work to oppose abortion. In 1970, the American Medical Association decided it was ethical for physicians to perform abortions in those jurisdictions where they were legal. Dr. Jefferson saw this as a travesty. She believed it violated both the Hippocratic Oath and Judeo-Christian ethics. So she immediately began working for the pro-life cause in the state of Massachusetts, co-founding the Massachusetts Citizens for Life organization. In 1971, she was appointed to the board of the National Right to Life. Late in 1972, a Boston public television station featured Dr. Jefferson in a series called The Advocates, which covered abortion issues. The program aired nationwide and highlighted Dr. Jefferson as an eloquent speaker with impeccable logic. Her appearance was so effective, many minds and hearts were changed. For example, one letter she received said this, quote, "Yours was the most clear-cut exposition on this problem I have ever heard. Several years ago, I was faced with the issue of whether to sign a California abortion bill. I must confess to never having given the matter of abortion any serious thought until that time. No other issue since I have been in office has caused me to do so much study and soul searching. I wish I could have heard your views before our legislation was passed. You made it irrefutably clear that an abortion is the taking of a human life. I'm grateful to you. That letter was signed, Ronald Reagan. Long ago, abortion became the primary means of eliminating lives that are undervalued and unwanted. Also, recognizing the need for political action,

0: immeasurable. This black female physician, with impressive rhetorical, organizational, and political skill, laid a solid foundation for the pro-life movement. For the Colson Center, I'm John Stone Street with Breakpoint. Today's Breakpoint was co-authored with Dr. Glenn Sunshine. 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
1: Aloha, this is Terry Boskra. It's been a long time since I've been doing these commentaries for about 38 years over several outlets. I will continue to do them as long as I can. Continuing with the series from the book of Those Who Made a Difference, Harriet Tubman was born about 1822 in slavery. Her grandmother arrived in America on a slave ship, and her father was a skilled woodsman. Once, Harriet was cutting wood when a Georgia trader came and wanted to buy some children, and Harriet watched him go to the slave quarters. She, with axe still in her hands, said, "If you are after my son, I will split your head open." He quickly backed away. Harriet was big, and he got off the property and never returned. Harriet was a good mama and defended her brood. When young, she was beaten so severely that it resulted in headaches with disabling seizures throughout her entire life. As she grew older, she was assigned to drive a yoke of oxen to plow the fields. She desperately wanted freedom. After many attempts, she finally, in 1849, succeeded and escaped to Maryland. There she could rest, but she did not. Instead, she went to work and helped organize the Underground Railroad. It had nothing to do with trains, but it was a movement establishing it means for slaves to escape to freedom. There, she was known as Moses, and when she traveled, the travelers heard her singing. They knew they were with a safe house. Most of them traveled by night. Here are some of her songs. "I'm bound for the promised land." "I'll meet you in the morning." And in 1844, she married a free black man. Made an amazing discovery when she did. She learned that she too had been freed a long time ago, but her slave master had never told her. She was cheap labor, and society and the laws were not in favor of the slaves, but were supportive of the slave owners, whether they were cheaters or not. Harriet was a lot wiser than she was given credit for. She was a strong Christian lady and was familiar with the slavery of the Israelites when they were held in bondage in Egypt. They always had hope that God would rescue them, as did the Israelites. She prayed for release and asked God to set her free. Then her most cruel slave master died, and it made Harriet feel guilty. She felt God had, in response to her prayers, killed that terrible man. After she was sold again and prayed the Patrick Henry prayer, "Lord, give me liberty or give me death." Then she escaped again and again and began to work more actively on the Underground Railroad and continued sometimes at enormous risk to her being captured. Slave owners were carrying guns and were willing to use them. Harriet Tubman became an American icon of courage. She befriended General Benjamin Butler and General David Hunter.

0: those two have credited Harriet Tubman with perhaps leading as many as 750 slaves to freedom, although many believe her actual number is much higher than that. There was a serious effort to remove Andrew Jackson from the $20 bill, replacing him with Harriet Tubman, but none succeeded. Jackson has been a wealthy slave owner, and although he did much good, I think it should be Harriet Tubman's picture on the $20 bill. I am Terry Boskra, and that is the way I see it.
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0: What happened after the gospel accounts of Jesus' life, ministry, death, and resurrection? Did he leave his church to fend for themselves, or did he fulfill his promise to be with them even to the end of the age? The book of Acts is a history of the early church and how the Holy Spirit continued to spread the good news of the risen Christ through the body of Christ. Pastor Darrell Skinner of Calvary Chapel Pearl Harbor presents a study in the book of Acts, next on A Chosen Generation.
1: 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I've entitled our message, Once I Was Blind, But Now I See. We're going to engage ourselves into this beautiful salvation of Saul of Tarsus, who later we will know as Paul the Apostle. And this man was a vicious man. He was a man that was blind in religion. He was a zealous. He was a zealot in his religious system. He wanted to kill Christians. He wanted to put them in prison. He wanted to extinguish the Christian faith. He couldn't stand it. In fact, we read in Acts 8 that he wreaked havoc upon the church. That word havoc means he was like a wild animal coming against Christians. Today, there's a lot of people that hate Christianity. They don't want you to have your Christian faith. They don't want Christian values in these United States of America. There are socialists, there's communists, there's Islam, there's many atheists and so forth, and they don't want you to live your Christian life. But you know what? You can't stop Jesus, amen? There's no stopping him. There's no stopping him in our hearts. There's no stopping him in our world. And whatever your ideology is, whatever your political persuasion is, you cannot stop the Lord Jesus Christ. And what I'd like to share with you is that Saul of Tarsus, he was engulfed in a great light there in that road to Damascus, if you're familiar with the story. And then he was blinded. He was blinded by the Lord. First, he's blind in his religious zealotry to kill Christians, but then he's physically blinded by the Lord. But he'll receive his sight, but more importantly, he receives spiritual sight. The light of the Lord will come into his heart, into his mind, into his soul, and he'll be radically changed for Christ. But what I want to start off with is this. What is blinding our society, our nation, or the world in a variety of ways? When we do not have God in our life, we have to fill that vacuum with something else. And I want you to understand also that throughout Christian history, so many who have carried the light gave their lives for us, as Saul of Tarsus was killing Christians. So let me touch upon two things. Number one, the sacrifice that so many have made for us to get us the light, and yet we still live in a world of darkness of which we need to bring them the light. The ultimate sacrifice throughout Christian history is this. The history of Christian martyrs does not end with Stephen's death. We read that in Acts chapter 7. Beautiful Christian man. During the first century after Jesus' death, nearly all his disciples suffered martyrdom for his sake. James, the son of Zebedee, was beheaded in approximately 44 A.D. Philip was crucified. Philip, the guy we just read about in Acts 8, evangelizing and all that, was crucified in 54 A.D. Matthew was killed with a halberd, an axe-like weapon, in 60 A.D. James, who is thought to be the brother of Jesus, the half-brother of Jesus, was beaten to death. Matthias was beheaded. He's the one that replaced Judas Iscariot there on the day of Pentecost, or right before the day of Pentecost, rather. Andrew was crucified. Mark was torn to pieces. Peter was crucified upside down. Jude, Bartholomew, and Thomas were also martyred. Paul suffered martyrdom in Rome, where he was beheaded. Other early disciples like Luke, Barnabas, Timothy, and Simon were also killed for the sake of Christ. Scholars estimate that 70 million Christians have been martyrs for their faith. In his book, The New Persecuted, Inquiries into Anti-Christian Intolerance in the New Century of Martyrs, Italian journalist Antonio Socci estimates that 45 million of these Christian martyrs died in the 20th century. That's our current time period. More are dying for their faith. The times we live, the time of such tolerance, yet so many are intolerant of Jesus Christ. How are these folks so blinded? Why is someone gets filled with such a vacuum of no God, and they got to fill it with something else, which then causes them to be hateful. One of those ideologies of life is humanism, which is a cultural and intellectual movement of the Renaissance that emphasized secular concerns because of the rediscovery and study of the literature, art, and civilization of ancient Greece and Rome. May I ask you a question? Is Greece and Roman Empire still with us today? No, they dissolved. Why did they dissolve? Because of corruption. It's what's happened to their societies, perversions and corruptions and so forth. But we have humanism that has been drawn from those societies. It is a society of self, selfishness. It's all about self. You ever ask yourself why we have so many divorces? Why do we have so many children without fathers? Because we have a society of humanism, a society of self. God is not taught in the schools any longer. There is no God. We believe in atheism, they say. You evolved from monkeys. You're an animal. Live like one. Then there's the ideology of socialism, where the government's going to solve all of our problems. We will serve the state. Any of various theories or systems of social organization in which the means of producing and distributing goods is owned collectively by a centralized government that often plans and controls the economy. The state in Marxist-Leninist theory, intermediate between capitalism and communism, in which collective ownership of the economy under the dictatorship of the proletariat has not yet been successfully achieved. This is what we call political power and control. And this is the way of the Democratic Party right now. Oh, he's getting political. No, I'm just stating a fact. The left, the socialist, they want government control of the people. This is why you see these statues are all falling down, because they want to eliminate history of our founding fathers. I even heard a mayor in Boston. Now, catch this. She wants to remove a statue of Abraham Lincoln. Wasn't he the president that set the slaves free? But see, there's more to it than just the whole black movement or anything like that. It's about socialism. It's about eliminating all of the heroes of America and then asserting socialistic ideas. See, what the left always says is, well, the socialisms of the former Soviet Union and of Mao and China and so forth, Pol Pot in Cambodia, where so many people were slaughtered, they just didn't quite get it right. But we know that we can get it right. And you will lose your freedoms and your liberties and your ability to achieve and to reward yourself for your hard work. There's also a blinding of pluralism, a condition in which numerous distinct ethnic, religious, or cultural groups are present and tolerated within society. Belief that such a condition is desirable or socially beneficial. As a philosophy regarding pluralism, the doctrine that reality is composed of many ultimate substances, the belief that no single explanatory system or view of reality can account for all the phenomena of life. In other words, man's idealisms without truth and morals. I read an article just this week about a young girl. She's 23 years old, and she has tremendous regrets in her life. What is she regretting? Well, she was told growing up, you really don't know if you're a boy or a girl, even though your DNA says you're a girl and your DNA says you're a boy. All the body parts say you're a girl and say you're a boy. So at 9 years old, she was very confused. It's called gender dysphoria. So she went to the local clinic and determined in her own mind, I want to become a boy. And at the clinic, they decided, because paid for by the government, decided, okay, we'll put you on these hormone blockers, and your body will begin to change. So as she was continuing these hormone blockers into her early teenage years, she went through menopause with all the hot flashes and so forth. She wasn't sure exactly what was going on and how this was working. Then as she got a little bit older in her teenage years later on, she had her breast removed. And now at 23 years old, she's realized what a mistake she's made. But nobody at the clinic told her, you might not want to do this at such a young age. For years and years and years, we said it was gender dysphoria, and there were counselors to help people work through this issue of their life. But now it's pluralism. Do whatever you want, and We just want her to satisfy you. But now she has decided to try to create a class action suit against the clinic that she attended, because she's discovering that there's many others who've gone through this transgender change that have also realized they made a massive mistake in their life. God's design is the best design. One man, one woman to be married. Outside of that, we'll have tragedy and heartache, unfortunately. We're here to help people come to the truth and the moral values that God has given us. And as you come to that, you'll have the best life ever. You won't be fighting against God. You won't be fighting against nature itself on how he created us. Another blindness is relativism. It's a theory, especially in ethics and or aesthetics, that conceptions of truth and moral values are not absolute, but are relative to the person or group holding them. This is a rulership by the cultural majority, which we see today. We have all these different movements today in our culture. It's called relativism, and you need to capitulate to our new cultural norms. You guys of the old culture, now you need to capitulate. In fact, we need to actually come against you and what you believe. And then finally, there's the blindness of false religions. Remember, Jesus said, I'm the way, the truth, and life. No man comes to the Father except through me. He proved it by his death and his resurrection and his ascension into heaven. The precise number of religions in the world is not known, but available estimates show the number to be about 4,300, according to adherence.com. Only two religions can claim more than 1 billion adherents each. Christianity has approximately 2 billion, and Islam 1.3 to 1.5 billion believers. According to adherence.com, around 1.1 billion people identify as agnostics, atheists, non-religious, or secular. This number is higher than the estimated number of adherents of Hinduism, the third largest religion. Around 900 million people are Hindus. Chinese traditional religions are approximately 394 million adherents. Buddhism has about 376 million. And primal indigenous religions, 300 million. Well-known religions with significantly fewer adherents include Sikhism, Judaism, Jainism, Shinto, and the Baha'i faith. Wave after wave of socialism, humanism, relativism, pluralism, and false religions have eroded historic Judeo-Christian values and foundations in Europe and these United States of America. Now you go, wow, Pastor, you really went into this long, in-depth blinding of different ideologies and political movements and cultural, what they call cultural norms today. Yes, I did, because this is our battlefield. We are here trying to win souls to Christ. We need to know where people are coming from, what they believe in, who they are, and how they're trying to overtake us. I found it also interesting, if you don't mind, just a little bit more. Josh McDowell, who was once an atheist, became a Christian and an apologist, meaning he wrote some rather large volumes about defending the Christian faith. It's volume one, volume two, entitled Evidence That Demands a Verdict. He wrote a book called The Last Christian Generation, and watch what he shares. It's very insightful for what's going on today, right now, with all the rioting, all the things that we're seeing. He says this, Research shows that when young people lack a basic biblical belief system, it negatively affects their attitudes. As a result, they are 225% more likely to be angry with life. 225%. 216% more likely to be resentful. 210% more likely to lack purpose in life. 200% more likely to be disappointed in life. The research also shows that our young people's failure to adopt a foundational Christian belief system negatively impacts their behavior. 48% are more likely to cheat on an exam. I remember doing that before I was saved, yes. 200% more likely to steal, 200% more likely to physically hurt someone, 300% more likely to use illegal drugs. Now catch this last stat. This is amazing. 600% more likely to attempt suicide. Wow. There's no God, there's no hope, there's no help, there's no future. I'm beaten down by this world. I'm beaten down by your own personal flesh, your own mind. You have nothing to grab onto. 600% more likely to attempt suicide. And folks, we have a lot of suicides going on in this generation right now. He says, he concludes with this, the above quoted research tells us that when our young people are not grounded upon the foundational truth of what Christianity really is, they are 2 times, 3 times, and 6 times more likely to engage in unchristlike and destructive behavior. The value of knowing God, the value of understanding God, the value of having Jesus Christ in your heart, your life, is overwhelmingly a life that has hope and help. You and I carry the message with us. This is why we want to teach and train all our young ones in the ways of the Lord in our children's ministry, amen? In the Awana ministry in the evenings on Sundays, in our Pearl Harbor Christian Academy, Calvary Chapel Pearl Harbor Christian Academy, where we usually run about 185 kids per year. Because we want them to have hope. We want them to have help. We want them to know that God loves them and God has a plan for them and Jesus Christ is there for them. Our Christian faith, the Word of God, is a lamp unto our feet, a light unto our path, all the way to heaven. This is why we do what we do, and this is why we're in the Word of God today, to follow our Lord Jesus Christ. And this is exactly what Saul of Tarsus experienced in his heart, in his mind, in his soul, in his life. In this chapter, as we begin, we have 3 points I want to bring to your hearts. Number 1, God is light. Number 2, God is life. And number 3, God is love. Let's begin with verse 1. Here in chapter 9 of Acts, then Saul, still breathing threats and murder against the disciples of the Lord, went to the high priest and asked letters from him to the synagogues of Damascus, so that if he found any who were of the way, that is Christians, whether men or women, he might bring them bound to Jerusalem. This guy is on a mission, man. He's a bounty hunter, if kind of like, you know, I'm going to hunt these Christians down. I'm going to throw them in prison. I'm going to pull them out of their houses. The Bible says he's going from house to house. I'm going to yank them out. I'm going to kill them. This guy is a religious zealot. And yet he thought he was doing it in the name of God in Judaism. As he journeyed, he came near Damascus, and suddenly a light shone around him from heaven. Then he fell to the ground and heard a voice saying to him, Saul, Saul, why are you persecuting me? And he said, who are you, Lord? Then the Lord said, I am Jesus, whom you are persecuting. It is hard for you to kick against the goads. So he, trembling and astonished, said, Lord, what do you want me to do? Then the Lord said to him, arise and go into the city, and you will be told what you must do. And the men who journeyed with him stood speechless, hearing a voice but seeing no one. Then Saul arose from the ground, and when his eyes were open, he saw no one, but they led him by the hand and brought him into Damascus. And he was 3 days without sight, and neither ate nor drank. Don't you kind of scratch your head at this? Lord, why didn't you just take him out? Why didn't you just kill him? This guy was killing Christians. This guy was throwing them in prison. It would have been better. Just take him out. That would be, boom, get rid of this guy. God knows every human heart and what it takes to save that soul. This is why we sing Amazing Grace. Once I was blind, now I see. Saved a wretch like me. Amen. This man, Jesus knew that he would radically change his heart. So it tells us that we look at people today and say, they're so radical, they're so hateful, they're so mean, they're so awful, they're so perverted, they're a lost soul. How could they ever get saved? You and I carry the light into their darkness. You and I reach them with the Lord Jesus Christ. This manifestation of this light coming upon him and falling to the ground, this humbling moment for him. This is what it took for him to get saved. How many people, they get in a car crash, one, two, maybe three times. I don't know. I've heard many stories. And all of a sudden, I should have died. And finally, they come to Christ. Or a drug overdose. I should have died. A heart attack. I should have died. But then they come to Christ. I pray for my dad. I said, Lord, you've got to save my dad. I got saved at 21 years old. And my dad said he was saved. I got baptized in the Baptist church when I was a kid, but I knew my dad wasn't saved. I discovered what a born-again Christian was and how they're to be and how you're to live. He wasn't saved. He was a good man. He loved his family, provided for us, but he had his ways. He needed to get saved. I remember telling my dad that you need to get saved, Dad, over dinner. Not a good idea. He slapped his hand down on the counter like this. You're telling me I'm going to hell? I said, Dad, I'm not telling you you're going to hell. The Bible says you're going to hell. You need to be born again of the Holy Spirit. Not a good meal. So I prayed. I said, Lord, no matter what it takes to save this man, you got to save him because I love him. He was abusive to my moms at the time because he drank too much. He'd get angry. But I said, Lord, you got to save him. Took 10 years, 10 long years praying, trying to be an example. And I even prayed at some point in time during those 10 years. I said, Lord, even if it takes a heart attack to save him, you save him, Lord. And sure enough, guess what happened? He had a heart attack. I was living in a guest house on their property, my wife and I, with her son. We had an acre and a quarter. I got a call from my mom in the morning. I run upstairs, and he's laid out. Something's wrong with your father. Mom, call 911. Dad, are you okay? Hang in there, Dad. They arrive. Get him in. Take him to the hospital. Doctor says this. You got him here just in the nick of time. In the hospital. Those 2 days, the lady that worked for him for 30 years, my dad was a pharmacist. He had his own drug stores. 30 years, a Christian, always sharing with him, asked her pastor to come and pray with him. At that moment in time, my father accepted Jesus Christ as Lord and Savior. You and I are called to win souls and to make disciples. And God honors our prayers because these folks, they're gripped, like I was, they're gripped by Satan. They're deceived by Satan. Their minds have been blinded. Paul the Apostle, of which he becomes Paul the Apostle, he understood this. And he writes for us by the Holy Spirit in 2 Corinthians chapter 4, verse 46. He says, the God of this age, little g, not big g, God of this age is speaking of Satan. This is the devil's world. This isn't the world God created. This world is completely fallen. This world is in a total mess. This is a world under Satan's rulership. And man has given his allegiance to Satan. And he took the Son of God, God incarnate, and crucified him. And is still trying to get rid of him by killing Christians. But Paul wrote this. He says, the God of this age has blinded the minds of unbelievers so they cannot see the light of the gospel of the glory of Christ, who is the image of God. He then writes, for we do not preach ourselves, but Jesus Christ is Lord, and ourselves as your servants for Jesus' sake. For God, who said, let light shine out of darkness, made his light shine in our hearts to give us the light of the knowledge of the glory of God in the face of Jesus Christ. You know, the word light is found 256 times throughout the scriptures. God loves light. Amen. And the light of God is now in our hearts, and we shine forth in our faces, in our actions, in our words, in our service, in our blessings to others. People look at us and go, what's with you, man? I'll tell you what's with me, man. I know Jesus. He saved my soul. He's changing my life. I'm going to heaven. How about you? You see, my friends, it's you and I coming against the strongholds of Satan in people's lives, praying for them. I bet there was a whole bunch of Christians praying for Saul of Tarsus. This vicious, wild animal would get saved because Jesus teaches us to do that. He says, pray for those who despitefully use you. Bless those who curse you. Love your enemy. Oh, Lord, are you serious? Lord, I don't want to love my enemy. I don't like them. They don't like me and I don't like them. And then all of a sudden the Spirit of God takes over and says, pray for them. Do good to them. Bless them. All right, Lord, here we go. Exactly. They were praying for this man in the name of Jesus Christ, that the strongholds of Satan be broken in this man's heart, in this man's soul, in this man's mind, in this man's body, this day. is his day of salvation.

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0: Abraham has come home. He's living in the land of promise, and God is ready to fulfill his promise of a son when Abraham is 100 years old. Welcome to Through the Bible, where our teacher, Dr. J. Vernon McGee, tells us more about this incredible story in Genesis chapter 21. I'm Steve Schwetz, inviting you to grab your seat on the Bible bus as we celebrate God's work in the lives of our fellow listeners. And to help me do that, I've got Greg with us to talk about what's going on with home groups in India. And let's talk a little bit about what's going on with Chhattisgarhi.
1: Yeah, Steve, it never gets old. We love this picture that you and I have seen in real flesh and blood of people sitting in a group with their Bible open, listening to the teaching of Dr. McGee in one of hundreds of languages. In India, it's 150 languages. Yeah. And then just responding. And I mean, that it really doesn't get any more pure than that in terms of ministry.
0: Yeah, and it's such an encouragement because people are growing in their faith. People that are, as we've talked about before, like mentioned in Bangladesh, 30%. Ish of the people that are in those groups are not believers.
1: That's right.
0: They may be Muslim,
1: maybe Hindu. Some Hindus when we were together in Bangladesh.
0: Yeah.
1: And what may be surprising to many of you who live here in the West is that even though it can be very hostile against Christianity, there's also a lot more openness to discussing religious faith in other parts of the world.
0: So
1: let's hear from this first person who started with a single home group and watch

0: God, turn that step of faith into something much bigger.
1: Yeah, it says, I received a media player and started a small home group in my village. We've been blessed by listening to the teachings and are growing day by day in our understanding of Scripture. At present, I'm leading 8 groups in my area. Don't miss that.
0: Yeah.
1: The guy has 8 small groups he's leading.
0: And probably one player, media player.
1: Yeah, that's very tired.
0: Yes.
1: I thank God for this privilege, and I'm also grateful for your ministry for providing this wonderful opportunity. Please pray for us that we may continue to grow in our fellowship with the Lord.
0: And, you know, we laugh about that, but we are trying as hard as we can to get as many media players into these countries because it's just logistically challenging.
1: Yeah.
0: But you and I have both seen this with our own eyes where people will say, yeah, I'm leading 17 groups or 8 groups or 12 groups.
1: Yeah, it's amazing.
0: It just shows how hungry people are. Now, here's a note from a pastor who, again, a Chattisgarhi-speaking pastor, who's seeing the same thing happen in his own community. Faithful teaching, steady growth, and God providing the increase. His name is Manoj, and he tells us, I'm a pastor, and I also lead a home group. We received a media player through your ministry. Since then, we've had the opportunity to study the Word today. It has been a great blessing for me and my community. At present, I am leading 4 radio home groups in my area.
1: He's a lightweight compared to the other guy.
0: Only half.
1: I know. And but he's a pastor, too.
0: That's right. We love pastors.
1: Yeah.
0: And he said, day by day, we are growing in knowledge.
1: Yeah.
0: We are truly thankful to God for providing the wonderful opportunity and for the systematic Bible study materials. Please pray for our groups to move along smoothly and bear much fruit.
1: Wow, what an encouragement. And Greg, why don't you pray for us and for this particular pastor as he continues to shepherd these groups?
0: Father, we praise you for the tens of thousands of home groups that have been started around the world and these wonderful brothers and sisters that have such a hunger to share your word. We pray you'd prosper your word, that you would protect your servants, and use all of us to get the whole word to the whole world. In Jesus' name, amen.
1: Now here's our study of Genesis 21 on Through the Bible with Dr. J. Vernon McGee.
2: Now, last time we saw in chapter 20 that Abraham and Sarah had to make confession and put away that sin, which was a habit that went back to an agreement they had made 25 years before, that wherever they went, that Sarah would say that Abraham was her brother and not her husband. And they had 2 very unfortunate experiences. One was in Egypt and this one in the 20th chapter. But this sin must be dealt with, confessed, and put away before Isaac could be born. Now in chapter 21, we have the birth of Isaac. Will you listen? And the Lord visited Sarah as he had said, and the Lord did unto Sarah as he had spoken. For Sarah conceived and bare Abraham a son in his old age at the set time of which God had spoken to him. Now, you'll notice that there is a very striking similarity between the birth of Isaac and the birth of Christ. And I believe that the birth of Isaac is given to us for that reason, to set mankind before Christ came this great truth. Isaac was born at the set time God had promised. And Paul says in Galatians 4:4 that in the fullness of time, God sent forth his son, born of a woman, born under the law. Now I'm reading on here in Genesis 21, verse 3. And Abraham called the name of his son that was born unto him, whom Sarah bare to him, Isaac. And Abraham circumcised his son Isaac, being 8 days old, as God had commanded him. And Abraham was 100 years old when his son Isaac was born unto him. And Sarah said, God hath made me to laugh, so that all that hear will laugh with me. And she said, who would have said unto Abraham that Sarah should have given children suck? For I have borne him a son in his old age. And the child grew and was weaned. And Abraham made a great feast the same day that Isaac was weaned. And Sarah saw the son of Hagar, the Egyptian, which was born unto Abraham, mocking. Wherefore she said unto Abraham, cast out this bondwoman and her son, for the son of this bondwoman shall not be heir with my son, even with Isaac. And the thing was very grievous in Abraham's sight because of his son. Now, I break off the reading there at verse 11 because here there's some very remarkable truths that we need to lay hold of. First of all, the birth of Isaac was a miraculous birth. It was contrary to nature. In the fourth chapter of Romans, Abraham did not count his own body, which was dead, nor yet the deadness of Sarah's womb. Now, out of death, God brings forth life. Now, this is a miraculous birth. And we need to call attention to this, that God did not flash on the world the birth of Christ, the supernatural birth of Christ, as being something new. He began to prepare men for it. And so way back here at the birth of Isaac, you have a miraculous birth. Now, we find also here that God had to deal with both of these, both Sarah and with Abraham. And we saw that in the last chapter. God had to deal with them. They had to recognize now that they could do nothing, that it would be impossible for them. Abraham's 100 years old, Sarah's 90 years old. In other words, the birth of Isaac must be a birth that they have nothing really to do with. Now, the coming of this little boy Isaac into the home sure did produce a great deal of difficulty. Fact of the matter is, we find that this boy that was the son of Hagar, Ishmael, he was mocking. And we begin now to see the nature and the character of this boy Ishmael. Up to this point, he seems to be a pretty nice boy. But now, with the appearance of this other son in the family, he really shows his true colors. That is an illustration, by the way, of the fact that a believer has two natures. Now, until you're converted, you got an old nature, and that old nature controls you. Do what you want to do. Or as the popular secular song has it, doing what comes naturally. And what man does that comes naturally is not always the nicest sort of thing. But when you're born again, you receive a new nature. And when you receive a new nature, then that's where the trouble always begins. Paul could say in the 7th of Romans that there was this battle going on between the old nature and the new nature. Paul could say, what I would not, I do it. That is, the new nature doesn't want to, but the old nature wants to do it. And the old nature is in control. So that the time comes when you have to make a decision which one you're going to live by. You've got to make a determination, and that is in this matter of yielding to the Lord. You have to either permit the Holy Spirit to move in your life, or else you have to do it by the energy of the flesh. There's no third alternative for the child of God. Now, you have something that's quite interesting here. The son of the bondwoman must be put out. That's exactly what we have here. And the thing was very grievous in Abraham's sight because of his son. After all, Ishmael's his son just as much as Isaac is, as far as the flesh is concerned. And after all, Isaac has just been born. A little bitty baby doesn't know too much about him yet. But this boy Ishmael has been in the home there, and Abraham's attached to him. And the thing's very grievous if he's going to have to send him away. Now, again, I go back to the thing we said at the time, that the thing that Sarah and Abraham did, God did not approve of it. Now, this is a heartbreak to Abraham. He's going to have to send this boy away. It's going to be a heartbreak to him. But God can't accept him. This sin is sin. God just didn't approve of it. And God doesn't intend to approve of it at all. It was a heartbreak to Abraham to send that boy away. And it was to relieve the embarrassment. And poor Sarah just couldn't take it with that boy around mocking her, this older boy. You can't live in both natures. You're either going to have to make a decision. James says a double-minded man's unstable in all of his ways. And that explains the instability, the insecurity among many Christians today. They want to go with the world, and yet they want to go with the Lord. They are spiritual schizophrenia. They're trying to do both, and you can't do that. They have a race among the Greeks years ago. They put two horses together, and a man puts one foot on one horse, one foot on the other, and he starts out. Well, that's a great race as long as the horses are together. But you and I have got two natures. One's a black horse and the other's a white horse. And when they take out, I tell you, it's great if they go together. But these two horses, you just can't hitch them together. They won't work together. One goes one way and one the other. And when they do, you and I have to make up our mind which way we're going, whether we go in with one horse or with the other, with one nature or the other. And that's where we're told today to yield ourselves. Yield your members as instruments of righteousness. And what the flesh could not do, or the law could not do through the weakness of the flesh, the Spirit of God can now accomplish. The law tried to get a hold on man, but the old nature couldn't measure up to it. But now the Spirit of God can. That is the great message that you find here. Then we're going to see something else that took place here, that the child grew and he was weaned, you'll notice. And Abraham then made a great feast because of that. And that was the thing that this little fellow did. He first lived by feeding on his mother's milk. But there came a day when he has to be weaned. And we're told today that newborn babes desire the sincere milk of the word. You see a little baby in the crib, mama getting a bottle ready for him, and everything in his entire body is working. He's got his feet up in the air. He's got his hands up in the air, and he's yelling at the top of his voice. He wants his bottle. As newborn babes desire the sincere milk of the word that you might grow. Now there comes a day when you really want to grow up. And instead of just reading Psalm 23 and John 14, they are very wonderful, but instead of just reading those two chapters, then try going through the Bible. Read the entire Bible. Grow up. Don't be a babe all the time. So that we find this boy Isaac growing along, and he's a real lesson for us today. And that is something that you and I need to recognize. Now, this does begin now to reveal the character of the son of Hagar, Ishmael. This is the nature that you'll see manifested later on in the nation. A nation that is antagonistic, his hand is against his brother. And that's been the picture of him down through the centuries. That has been the picture of him. Now, there is something else for us to note here that is quite remarkable. And that is, in the birth of Isaac, you have, as I've already suggested, actually a comparison or a foreshadowing of the birth of the Lord Jesus Christ. And the birth of Isaac is that which sets it before us. And as we've said, God did not spring on mankind all of a sudden the virgin birth. He had had several miraculous births before this. The birth of John the Baptist was. The birth even of Samson was. And now here the birth of Isaac. And there's quite a comparison, and I'd like to call your attention to the comparison between the birth of Isaac and the birth of the Lord Jesus Christ. First of all, both had been promised. You will recall that when God called this man out of Ur of the Chaldees 25 years before this, why, God had said, I'm going to give you a son. I'm going to give a son to you and Sarah. And 25 years went by, and God made good his promise. Now, God had said to the nation Israel, a virgin shall conceive, bring forth a son. And that day came when he was born in Bethlehem, and it was a fulfillment of prophecy. You see, both had been promised. Then there was a long interval between the promise and the fulfillment. Actually, you have about 25 years from the time God promised this. Now, you could even go back as far as David. God had promised there'd come one in David's line. And that's 1,000 years before Christ was born. It's quite a remarkable parallel here. And then the third thing is, the announcement of the birth to Sarah and Mary seemed incredulous and impossible. Now, you'll recall that when these servants of the Lord visited Abraham when they were on the way to Sodom, they announced the birth, and it just seemed impossible. Sarah laughed and said, well, this thing just can't be. It's just beyond belief. It's just something that just seems impossible. And after all, who was the first one to raise a question about the virgin birth? Well, it was Mary herself. When the angel made the announcement, she says, how can these things be, seeing I know not a man? Note that this parallel is quite striking indeed. And then both Isaac and Jesus were named before their birth. You find that both Abraham and Sarah were told, you're going to have a son, and you're going to name him Isaac. And then you find out at the birth of the Lord Jesus that he was named before. That's the thing that the angel said to Joseph. He said, you're going to call his name Jesus because he'll save his people from their sins. So that this is something that we need to note here. Then there is a fifth corollary. Both births occurred at God's appointed time. Now, I've called attention to that here in the second verse. It says, at the set time which God had spoken to them of, Sarah brought forth Isaac. And Paul in Galatians 4:4 says, in the fullness of time, God sent forth his son, born of a woman, born under the law. And then the sixth thing is, both births are miraculous, and I've called attention to that. And then the seventh thing, both sons were a particular joy of their father. This is the thing about this man Abraham, called the name of his son that was born unto him whom Sarah bare to him, Isaac. This was the name he gave back at the time when God made the announcement. He laughed because of the sheer joy of it all. And then out of heaven the Father spoke and said, this is my beloved son in whom I'm well pleased. Both were a joy. And then both sons are obedient to the Father even unto death. Now, the next time, we're going to get into the 22nd chapter, and when we get in there, we're going to see that this boy, Isaac, was offered up by his father. Now, he's not like the Sunday school card that was given to me as a boy portrayed it. It showed a little bitty fella, and because it says lad, we assume that he's probably 8 or 9 years old. Well, he just happened to be about 33 years old when this took place. But he was obedient to the father even unto death. And that was true of Isaac, and that was true of the Lord Jesus Christ. And so we find here, this is a marvelous picture of the birth and the life of Christ in the birth of Isaac. But not only that, but the miraculous birth of Isaac is a picture of the resurrection of Christ. Now, we've already turned on another occasion to Romans 4. There, Paul said that Abraham, not counting that his own body that was then dead, and then the deadness of Sarah's womb. So out of death came life. That's resurrection, you see. And when Paul emphasizes that, he mentions the fact he was delivered for our offenses. He was raised for our justification. And so you have in Isaac here the entire picture, and it's quite a remarkable picture, by the way. Now let's advance on into this chapter here, and you'll find how God graciously deals with Abraham and also with Hagar and her son Ishmael. Verse 12, and God said unto Abraham, let it not be grievous in thy sight because of the lad, because of thy bondwoman. In all that Sarah hath said unto thee, hearken unto her voice, for in Isaac shall thy seed be called. God makes it clear to Abraham he's not going to accept Ishmael as the one he'd promised. And also of the son of the bondwoman will I make a nation because he's thy seed. Now, he'd said, of thy seed, I'll make nations to come from you. So God says that a great nation will come from this boy Ishmael. And Abraham rose up early in the morning, took bread and a bottle of water, and gave it unto Hagar, putting it on her shoulder, and the child, and sent her away, and she departed, wandered in the wilderness of Beersheba. And the water was spent in the bottle, and she cast the lad under one of the shrubs, and she went and sat her down over against him a good way off, as it were a bow shot, for she said, let me not see the death of the child. And she sat over against him and lift up her voice and wept. And God heard the voice of the lad. And the angel of God called to Hagar out of heaven, said unto her, what aileth thee, Hagar? Fear not, for God hath heard the voice of the lad where he is. Arise, lift up the lad, hold him in thine hand, for I'll make him a great nation. And God opened her eyes, and she saw a well of water, and she went and filled a bottle with water and gave the lad drink. And God was with the lad. He grew and dwelt in the wilderness. He became an archer, and he dwelt in the wilderness of Paran, and his mother took him a wife out of the land of Egypt. Now, if you read the rest of this, you find out that you drop the line of Ishmael. We're not following it. But they're out there in the desert today, the Arab would qualify. Now we find here in verse 22, it came to pass at that time that Abimelech and Phicol, the chief captain of his host, spake unto Abraham, saying, God's with thee in all that thou doest. Now therefore swear unto me hereby God that thou wilt not deal falsely with me. In other words, Abimelech wants to make a contract or a treaty with this man Abraham. And Abraham and Abimelech became good friends because of this. Verse 32, thus they made a covenant at Beersheba. Then Abimelech rose up and Phicol, the chief captain of his host, and they returned into the land of the Philistines. And Abraham planted a grove in Beersheba and called there on the name of the Lord, the everlasting God. He's calling upon God's name everywhere he goes. And Abraham sojourned in the Philistines' land many days. Now, we're told later on Abraham was always a stranger and a pilgrim in this land that God had promised him. And this is an evidence of it at this point. Now, next time we see the offering of Isaac. And friends, this is one of the highlights of the Bible, this chapter we're coming to. So until next time, my beloved, may God richly bless you.
1: 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I'm Steve Swetson. I'll be here saving you a seat on the Bible Bus.

Our story on the Bible Bus today is just one step in a five-year journey through the entire Word of God. Come along for the ride, and you'll study both the Old Testament and New Testament, discovering God's great redemption story. Is this

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1: American Family News, I'm Robert Thornton. Tax claims against President Donald Trump and members of his family will be permanently dropped as part of a lawsuit settlement with the IRS. Here's Fox's Jared Halpern with more.
2: As part of an agreement to end a $10 billion lawsuit against the IRS, the U.S. government is dropping tax claims against President Trump, his sons, and the Trump Organization. A one-page document posted to the Justice Department's website says the federal government is forever barred and precluded from investigating or pursuing tax claims currently pending. It is an expansion of a settlement first announced Monday that includes the creation of a more than $1.7 billion compensation fund for individuals who believe they were unfairly targeted by the Justice Department during the Biden administration.
1: President Trump endorsed Texas Attorney General Ken Paxton in the Texas Senate primary over incumbent Senator John Cornyn, who has held the seat since 2002. Some Republicans are on board. Others, like Senate Majority Leader John Thune, still support Cornyn. Wisconsin Senator Ron Johnson weighed in on Fox Business.
3: Republicans have to unite. You know, if we stand together, we can win. If we're divided, we're going to lose.
1: Democrats are hoping to use this shakeup to their advantage as a way to regain Texas, as the state's primary election is already underway. Whoever gets the GOP nomination faces off against Texas Democrat Senate nominee James Tallarico, currently a state representative. As we have reported on AFN, when debating about boys playing in girls' sports, Tallarico claimed that Genesis describes God as masculine and feminine and everything in between. The NAACP is calling on black athletes and fans to boycott the athletic programs of public universities in states that aim to redistrict longtime black lawmakers. This is aimed to apply pressure to Republican-led state legislators through an economic boycott. States criticized by the NAACP include Alabama, Florida, Georgia, Louisiana, Mississippi, Texas, and South Carolina. The CDC says 18 people who were on board a cruise ship where hantavirus resulted in the deaths of 3 people and sickened several others will remain quarantined in Nebraska through the end of the month. Here's Fox's Jessica Rosenthal.
4: 2 cruise ship passengers were transferred last week from Atlanta to the National Quarantine Unit at the University of Nebraska Medical Center, bringing the total number there to 18. Now the CDC's acting director, Jay Bhattacharya, has signed an order for 2 of those individuals who were on board the MV Hondius to remain quarantined in Nebraska. This comes as one woman says she tried to leave but was told she could not, that law enforcement could become involved. Angela Perryman, who has a home in South Florida, told the New York Times she's tested negative for the virus and plans to take legal action. The CDC notes that since passengers left the ship, 3 additional cases of hantavirus were identified in France, Spain, and Canada.
1: These days, AI is everywhere, but parents can play a role in helping children not become dependent on the technology. More from AFN's Chris Woodward.
5: During an appearance on American Family Radio, Dr. Renton Rathman said there are 2 things parents can do for their kids.
6: I would look at the entertainment. I would look at how you use technology. And I would even say, how do I, the parent, use technology, and how am I modeling to my kids on how I want them to use technology? Do I want them staring at their phone when it's family movie night? Do I want them staring at the phone at the table? Then I shouldn't be doing that.
5: The second thing parents can do is ask themselves questions such as, how are my kids being educated?
6: I would have a lot of questions. How are you going to deal with AI? How are you going to keep them from just doing the homework on their phone? And how are you going to teach my kid how to think? What's the necessary components you have to make this happen?
5: It may be that a child's school has a plan or policy for this issue. If that's the case, Rathman recommended parents contact the school for that information.
6: If they don't have any of that, I would be alarmed. I would start thinking about homeschooling. I would start thinking about, you know, how important is the future of my child? Is school really just designed to get them out of the way so I can go to work, or is this going to really change them? If we believe education changes our kids, then you need to be deeply involved in what kind of education they're getting.
5: I'm Chris Woodward.
1: That's all our time for now. 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
1: And you know how, you know what I'm talking about if it's happened. You know that when he puts love in your heart for some person in your life that you couldn't stand before, and you wind up having this bizarre internal impulse that you're wrestling with. What in the world am I thinking? Am I freaking out? Who am I? What is going on in my life? I actually want to do my enemy some good. I need my head examined. And the Lord is saying, that's me. Just do what I'm telling you to do.
0: This is Real Life. Welcome to Real Life Radio with Pastor Jack Hibbs. I'm David J., thanking you for joining us today as we listen, learn, and are challenged by God's Word, the Bible. What do you do when heaven feels silent? When you've prayed, believed, even begged, and still nothing changes? When the person you love isn't healed? When the worst actually happens? When it feels like evil is winning? Where is God in all of that? This May, Pastor Jack Hibbs' featured resource is Why Doesn't God Answer My Prayers by Erwin Lutzer. 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You know, even the smallest of details can matter to God. And when we're faithful in the little things, He's faithful to trust us with the big things. You see, faith builds in us a strong and effective life that God can use. The way we live, our habits, our prayer life, even our attitudes help shape our character. When things get hard or inconvenient, we have a God that is interested in every aspect of our lives. So today, Pastor Jack teaches us that even when it's hard to see God in our situation, He is in it. When we get to know Him by getting into the details of who God is, we can trust that no matter what, He is always good. He's always right there. Now with his message called Disciplines of Detail, here's pastor and Bible teacher Jack Hibbs.
1: God's in the good stuff not to be appreciated for the reasons that we seek appreciation, but God is in the good stuff because God is good. He's good. And people will say things like this, and we'll talk about it more in a moment, but God who is good, says the Bible, a person will come back and say, well, if God is good, how can there be bad? I don't understand that question. Honestly, I don't understand the question. You can't have bad without good. And by the way, if you've had a class on logic and debate, bad is once or was once good that's gone bad. If a person is a real weirdo, just a real strange weirdo, I'm talking weirdo. I'm talking about a person who's dangerous to the society. They'll kidnap somebody and they'll drive around the country with them and talk to them and then it winds up, what happens? They wind up abusing them and maybe even killing them. Why does that happen? People will say, how can your Christian God exist when that happens? What is that? I don't understand your argument. The funny thing is, if I listen to what you're saying, you're actually upset with the God that you claim not to believe in for, in your opinion, not doing something about it. Your very criticism announces that you believe in the God and you think He should do better than what He's doing. When in reality, the whole Bible has built in the answer to that. A person who is out kidnapping and holding captive somebody and then winds up molesting them or killing them, where does that come from? It comes from good gone bad. Did you know that? They want to have a sense of relationship with someone. Now, you got to admit, it's sick and wrong and dangerous and godless. But their desire is something that was good and it went bad. Good always has to be in existence before bad. It was very good in the Garden of Eden, and then it went bad. Why? God did the good stuff, and man comes along and does the bad stuff. But then somebody will say, well, then God made a bad man. No, God made a good man who chose to go bad. And therein is your dilemma. Doesn't have to be, but it is. No one in this universe appreciates anything that is pre-programmed when it comes to a relationship. You are a person of individual choosing. You have a sense of sovereignty. You can choose who you will love and who you will hate, or who you will choose to be with or not be with. You hear what I'm saying? The Bible tells us that God is in the good. In Psalm 27:13, the Bible says, I would have lost heart unless I had believed that I would see the goodness of the Lord in the land of the living. It's the psalmist that says, God's good. That's what kept my feet on earth. And he wants us. Listen, yes, of course, God wants us to speak well of him, not because he needs to hear that. It's because it is true. In the details, listen, church, are you speaking well of God in your life? Well, no. Well, it's because you're not focusing on the details of God. It's the small things. Is it not the details when Elijah's in the cave and the thunder comes and the earthquake comes and the storm comes and all that stuff's going on, and Elijah says, well, I didn't find God and all that stuff. And then came the still, small, I like the substitute voice for this study, the still, small detail. Huh? It was the Lord. He always speaks gently. He's always speaking softly. And if you don't take the time to listen to his details, you'll miss him. And you'll get caught up in religion. You'll get caught up into fanaticism. You'll get caught up in a mass movement of people all running in the same direction. And they're all flying down the path. And God forbid somebody should stop and say, what are we doing? And yet God wants you to stop and say, what are we doing? The Bible says in James 1:17, every good and perfect gift is from God, or is from above, and comes down from the Father of lights, with whom there is no variation or shadow of turning. Isn't that awesome? God's nature never changes. You can trust him. He is good, and he's in the good stuff. All the good that happens in life. And I got to tell you, I confess, I'll be the first to tell you, I rarely, rarely thank God for all the good. We made it here tonight, people. And if you're hungry right now, you'll probably satisfy that after service. You won't starve to death. And if you're broke and you don't have a pen in your pocket, guess what? We're not going to let you go hungry. You have clothes on. There's a roof over your head. You're comfortable right now. Isn't God good? Last night, you guys, on my street, just my street, all the power went out, was out for hours, and then it was out again this morning. And you know what you start learning? Neighbors are out there with candles and flashlights last night, you know. You know what you start learning? Wow, God, thank you for things like flashlights, candles. Isn't that amazing? And it's kind of fun because, you know, there's all the neighbors have their different thing. My one neighbor, he comes out, he had his popcorn. He had just got done popping popcorn, and all the power goes out. He comes out, he's got his popcorn, and he loves fires. He loves a campfire, and he goes, let's have a campfire. And my other neighbor to the north of me, he runs out to his truck because he was in his garage watching a game, an Angel game. Runs out to his truck and turns on the engine so he can listen to the game. And he's in his robe listening to the game, the Angel game. And it's just funny how people respond. But listen, all those things, if it was expressed or not, they're thankful. They're thankful. And we're hardly thankful enough. I need to slow down and appreciate the details. Why? Because God's in those details and they're good. 2 Thessalonians 2:13 says, "But we are bound to give thanks to God always for you," Paul said to them, "brethren, beloved by the Lord, because," and he goes on, and I stopped right there though, because you fill in that because what? Because what? God is so good. We could write a book on that. And 1 Thessalonians 5:18, the Bible says, "In everything give thanks, for this is the will of God in Christ Jesus for you." Man, that right there is, look at that verse, 1 Thessalonians 5:18. We could go home right now. We could put that, if we stapled that onto our head and walked around, can you imagine we'd walk around here, we see it, it's on everybody's head. Oh yeah, and everything give thanks. Man, that'd change. Give this to your kids tomorrow. Put it in their lunch. Put it in their lunch bag, if they even eat lunch bags like that anymore. Give it to your wife, your husband, your girlfriend, boyfriend. Give it. What a great thing that is. And everything give thanks. That'd change your life. Oh man, someone scratched my car. and everything give. I know this personally, and it's great to be older now, and I've already gone through all that stuff. I remember buying my first new car when I was a kid, and I'd go to the South Coast Plaza and park a mile out in the parking lot so nobody parked next to it. Had to walk to the mall. As long as nobody parks next to the car. And then I took it to church. Okay, and at church, somebody drug a key across it at church. Let me tell you something. I came out of church, praise the Lord, man, hallelujah. What? I was in the flesh that fast. And you know what? When I calmed down, took a couple of weeks, when I calmed down, I felt the Lord. I've never heard God say, "Jack," but I felt him say, "That car is too important in your life." And he was right. What do you do with that? You're right. You're right. He's good. And you give thanks to him. Hey, you know what? I didn't walk home from church. I drove home in the scratched car. But I had a car to drive home. And we get all crazy and weird about stuff. I thank God for this economic peril. It's all evaporating. We don't have nothing much left anymore. Praise the Lord. It's just anchored to our hearts anyway. It's messing us up. Guess what? Americans can live. Okay? That's if we focus on the details. God is good. And listen, he's in the bad stuff too. God's in the bad stuff. I always have to think of bad stuff. If you know God, is it really bad stuff? Feels bad, looks bad, smells bad. And if I didn't know God, it would be very bad. But I know God. He knows everything that's going on. So it ain't that bad. Many Christians today have a pagan view of God. We would never admit that, but we do. Because listen, when you're lightweight in faith, listen, thoughts like this go through your head. God can only be involved in the good stuff. He's not involved in the bad stuff. He's absent. He's nowhere. He can't be the... God's not involved in Iran. He's not involved in North Korea. He's not involved in what? He's the God of the whole earth. Oh my goodness, but he's not, he's, wait. What do you have, you have some little fragile God? What kind of God is this you're worshiping? He knows all about the bad stuff. And he uses it. Listen, he doesn't create bad. Man creates bad. Satan creates bad. But God uses the bad to bring about good.
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1: 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I know right now this broadcast is going out over a bazillion cultures around the world right now. 160 different countries right now. Different cultures. Listen, test your God or your gods. When a calamity comes, how do you act? The God that you worship, what has this God or gods that you worship embossed upon your heart when calamity comes? And you'll see that in how a culture mourns and how a culture grieves. In our American culture, we've lost sight of God. And so now when people lose control, get hurt, get upset, get angry, they riot. Why? Because The Bible says, where there's no God in your mind, every man does that which is right in his own eyes. Our culture has removed God from the public place. So what do you expect? People, it's a double whammo. You remove God from the public square, and then you've been breeding your kids with the knowledge they're just animals from a primordial mud hole. They're just a big tadpole. And then we expect them to be civil. It's the biggest ridiculous contradiction in history. You cannot tell a kid that he's an evolutionary byproduct and expect him to clean up his room. No, I'm serious. Why should he? Who are you to tell him that? He's younger than you. He can run faster than you. He's going to start working out and playing sports, and he can beat you up soon. Yeah, really, it's the survival of the fittest, is it not? No, you have to act civil. Why should I act civil? I'm an animal. I've been hearing that for 13 years in school. 13, did you count? Now when I go to college, I'm an animal. It's amazing to me. No, you're not an animal. Bambi's an animal. You are creating the image of God. Okay, that's why you have that struggle down deep inside. God's even in the bad stuff. Romans 8:38 says, Paul speaks to the church at Rome. He says, for I am persuaded that neither death nor life, nor angels, nor principalities, nor powers, nor things present, nor things to come, nor height, nor depth. Isn't this beautiful? Nor any other created thing. Man, fill that in. Shall be able to separate us from the love of God, which is in Christ Jesus, our Lord. Man, you can almost see him in our Lord. Boom! Booyah! Right? I mean, it's like, yes! You can hear all those Italians going, ah! It's amazing. He's on a roll there, man. He's just, nothing can separate us from God. That implies bad stuff. This guy was shipwrecked, left at sea, beaten. On Malta, remember he got bit by the snake? Just the snake comes out of the fire and he bites him. That enough right there would enough. That just freaked me out. Bitten by snakes, beat up. The Bible says he was attacked by false brethren. Stoned, not with drugs, with rocks. Stoned, left for dead. The Bible says he was left for dead. Paul gets back up, walks back into the same city that just stoned him with rocks. What would you have done? They think they killed you with rocks. Maybe he did die. I don't know. Gets back up. Oh, man. Goes back into town. My third point was, can you imagine? How do you stop a guy like that? To live as Christ, to die as gain. He was in the details. He's a man who lived in the details. He saw God in everything. In the good stuff, the bad stuff, in the ugly stuff. God's in the ugly stuff. When I talk about ugly, this is what I mean by ugly. I'm talking about the stuff that requires death to ourselves. This is something that no other religion on earth even pretends to believe in. Death to self. Hey, I'm not talking about strapping a bomb into yourself, and I'm not talking about jumping off some building. Death to self. Only the Christian understands that this is our God who in the details is in the ugly. I call it the ugly because you know what the ugly is? Maybe you won't appreciate it, but it's. I like it. It's this way. Living the Christian life is the hardest thing on the planet to do. Maybe that's why Paul said, to live is Christ, to die is get me out of here. Why? Because we have a keen understanding, man. This is tough. There's people. I don't even understand how this works. You guys, you're looking at a guy who was raised by a Marine, who was raised to hate. And then Jesus comes into my life. And I remember freaking out over people I didn't like and was maybe this far from hating. And then I got Jesus in my heart. And you know what I'm talking about if it's happened. You know that when he puts love in your heart for some person in your life that you couldn't stand before, and you wind up having this bizarre internal impulse that you're wrestling with. What in the world am I thinking? Am I freaking out? Who am I? What is going on in my life? I actually want to do my enemy some good. I need my head examined. And the Lord is saying, that's me. Just do what I'm telling you to do. You take all the religions of the world tonight, and if you're an atheist this evening, which religion would you pick if you wanted to have a good, nice sleep tonight without worrying about who's sleeping next to you? You think about that for a minute. The guy next to you could hate you, but if he's a Christian, it's like, man, I have to love my enemies. That's the ugly. That's denying yourself daily, the Bible says, and taking up the cross and following him. Mark 8:34 says, when he had called the people unto himself with his disciples, he said to them, whoever desires to come after me, let him deny himself, take up his cross and follow me. What kind of a recruitment program is that? Isn't that amazing? Can you imagine Tony Robbins? Hey, this is Tony Robbins. Pick up your cross, deny yourself, follow me. I'm asking you to come and follow me with a life that you're going to surrender all your rights and you're going to live for the glory of God. And it's not about you, it's all about others. Jesus went on to say, whoever desires to save his life will lose it, but whoever loses his life for my sake and the gospel's will save it. He's not talking about dying. He's talking about dying every day. Not die once. You die once, it's over. To live is Christ. To die is gain. As a Christian, listen, it's easier. You guys, truly, truly easier. If tonight we were to die and go see Jesus, that would be easier than if the Lord said tonight, hey, all you guys at Calvary, I know you love me. Hang in there because I'm not coming back for 30 more years. What? Tell me what's easier, to die for Jesus tonight or to live faithful for the next 30 years? It's easier to die for him tonight. You can only die so long. The ugly stuff in life is stuff like this. It's when it's hard to see God in the situation.

0: Good. Why is what's with all the sickness in life? The Bible tells us, Jesus said, that when sin came into the world, it was Satan coming to rob and to kill and to destroy. And what about the pains of life? Life hurts. I heard someone say recently, my life hurts. Why is God so angry at me? Isn't that a heartbreak? You just want to hold that person. God's not angry with you. You need to understand that. God is in the ugly. But you'll never know that. You'll wonder back and forth, well, what kind of a God is he? Who are you? You will always ask that question until you get into the details of who he is.
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3: And Scripture warns us as well that we better take a good look at our own life first before trying to remove the splinter from our brother's eye. People will remind you of that. Probably have before, right? Don't get the log out of your own eye, you know. You worry about the splinter in my eye. Let's take it in context. You want to throw that verse back? Okay. Jesus says, surely remove the log out of your own eye so that you can remove the splinter. He's not just saying he let people walk around and those splinters infest and fester. That's not love either.

0: Tables. Turn the Tables is part of the teaching ministry of Pastor Steve Santos and Calvary Chapel Westside in Lahaina on the island of Maui.
1: That said, let's read 1 Corinthians chapter 5, verse 1. So good. So here in Corinth, the body of Christ, instead of the church standing against sin, honoring God with their body, the body of Christ, there was no accountability. And just as here in our world today, much of the church is not any accountability. And you have carnal pastors and pastorettes, sadly, standing with the world on sexual choice and gender affirmation. And again, God's word says, no, stop. And people don't want to hear it.

Pastor, you can't talk about this stuff, and you know, you make people uncomfortable. I hope so. They're gonna be very uncomfortable in hell, and it's real. It's real, you guys. You're not loving people if you're silent on their sin. Let them know with tears how uncomfortable you are about it. I gotta talk with you about this. And so Paul tells them, this is classic, so good. He tells them the stand that he's taking here. And in verse 3, and he says, even though I'm not physically present, I'm with you in spirit. And I've already passed judgment on the one who did this, as if I were present. And then he gives the judgment, the correct procedure for following through with this. So key. Verse 4, when you are assembled in the name of our Lord Jesus, and when I'm with you in spirit, and the power of our Lord Jesus is present, hand this man over to Satan so that the sinful nature may be destroyed and his spirit saved on the day of the Lord. Pretty radical. Give him to the devil. Important. Three things to understand here that give us guidance in this area of church discipline that is so often confused and done wrongly. And I've seen it done wrong. Number one, when you're assembled in the name of our Lord Jesus. So this isn't a self-righteous, angry mob cleaning God's house for him. But this is when the church comes together under the teachings and in the name of our Lord Jesus. So the key, again, with love for the lost, that's the name of our Lord Jesus. And then second, it's when I am with you in spirit. What does that mean? Well, you know, hey, you've been in my teaching. You know me as an apostle, Paul would say. And so for us, I believe the church today, this would encourage us that our direction and discipline needs to come from the scripture, including the epistles, the teachings of Jesus, and the writings, the epistles of the apostles. I'm with you in spirit, Paul says, in his teaching. And then thirdly, when the power of our Lord Jesus is present. And so importantly, if you're ready to dish out discipline, you better know that you are scripturally sound. You know, you're walking in the teachings of Jesus, the epistles of the apostles, and that the Lord is in this. The power of the Lord Jesus is present. And that power being love, first and foremost, and the Holy Spirit leading you in love when it comes to that place of discipline. And then it's God's timing. And then and only then, again, especially, Jesus is present. And it'll be known. It'll be known. And I've had to confront sin in a radical way sometimes, you guys. You guys, when you know that the Lord's there. One guy confronting sin, sorry, I cannot marry you to this gal. She's a believer, you're not. We talked for weeks, maybe a couple months. Walked away. But he said, you know what? I know I like you. Because you stand by your convictions. But we're going to go over here. And these guys, you know, will get married. Amazing. I had the guy pull me aside at the May Day Festival before Lahaina burned, that one last year. And he said, hey, I got to talk with you. That changed my life. It's like, praise God. Well, you're going to the wrong church. We're down here. No. But praise God. His timing. You guys, again, he's faithful. And if God's going to be in this, his hand is going to be to restore. And that needs to be our goal. That's why Jesus came, restoration. That's why we exist, to seek and save the lost, as he's called us to. The whole reason of the cross. Paying for my sins to give me opportunity to, with my sins wiped out, that I might repent. And so our goal needs to be the same. God says, I'll repay. It's not up to you. And sometimes he doesn't. And you're like, why did the wicked prosper? Hey, listen, they won't forever. And it's his to repay. Either way, it's not up to me. And I just got to live in that. And so we're always, key, broken hearts for a fallen person, key to be looking towards and redirecting people back to Jesus. Never accepting their sin, always directing them to the cross, back to the place where their sin can be dealt with. Again, always, you have to bring Jesus into it. You can't just tell them it's wrong. You gotta give them what's right, the help that they need. And that's always what he does, again, is restore. Listen, something that the devil does always
Paul is basically saying to them, hey, if they won't, if they refuse like this guy, you leave them to let them run with the devil till he ruins them. And that's what's happening here in the text. The devil will always, after he's deceived, he will destroy. And so Paul says, let their flesh run its course, be destroyed, that their soul, turning back, calling out to Christ, might be ultimately saved. And it's hard, especially as a parent, when you're a parent and it comes to this place, and your child in that place. But I have to, there's a time that comes, even as with the prodigal, where you have to give them over to what they want, and you cannot be a part. You trust him to Jesus, but you must separate, and it's hard. And so Paul says, verse 6, your boasting is not good. Don't you know that a little leaven, a little yeast works through the whole batch of dough? And again, that place of leaven, and you put a little yeast. You know, Kim's been baking breads these last months and so, and at the house, and it's just awesome. And the yeast, you put it in, it's like, to watch what it does. It's like, and then Nicole's been on this thing where she's making, kefir. Who makes kefir, you know? I heard it's made in the Sutherlands. No. Bad, I know. Anyway, but you know, this thing, it's like ready to blow up in our pantry, you know, when I look at it in the afternoon when it's ready to go. I'm like, I think the kefir's ready. You know, it's like, but sin does that. It just grows and it grows. And given an inch in our lives, sin will take a mile. It'll take 40 miles, the number of judgment. And so here, this sin, this one man being okayed by the church. Paul's worried about the church. It's going to spread. And so the warning comes, get rid of the old yeast, verse 7, that you may be a new batch, and that without yeast. Get the sin out, as you really are, as you're supposed to be. For Christ, our Passover lamb, has been sacrificed. He's saying, Jesus has been sacrificed for these sins already, that we could be a holy church, a batch without yeast. So he says, get out the old yeast, get that sinning saint out of the church, keep the church holy, set apart, that it might be a radiant church, holy and blameless. And therefore, verse 8, he says, let us keep the festival. This is interesting. Here Paul is speaking of the Jewish love feast, the festival. Watch. He says, keep the festival, but not with the old yeast, the yeast of malice and wickedness, but with the bread without yeast, the bread of sincerity and truth. And so he's referring to this festival being the Feast of Unleavened Bread and Passover, and that festival that spoke not only to Israel's deliverance and quick exit out of their slavery in Egypt, but it spoke also of the sinless nature of the Savior, the one who would come to free them from their bondage. And when you come together in love, Paul is saying, listen, you need to be sincere. There needs to be this sincerity and this truth. And you can't be so if you got the yeast there. You're telling somebody one thing, but you're doing another thing. You got to get the yeast out. Whatever your yeast is, you guys. And everyone knows there's nothing more, just, you know, it's like uncomfortable. Maybe you don't. But in my house, I know that If my wife or one of my daughters has a yeast infection, pain, discomfort. You want to get it, deal with it, right? Listen, if you got stuff that you're hanging on to right now, this is for every one of us. That stuff you're hanging on to, get rid of it. That infection untreated, it'll destroy you. And so Paul says, be genuine. He says, verse 9, I have written you in my letter not to associate with immoral people, not at all meaning people in this world who are immoral, or the greedy, or swindlers, or idolaters. In that case, you'd have to leave the world. I'm not saying you got to, you know, I'm not talking about not associating with immoral people in the world so much. He's talking about in the church. In the world, you're going to have the world. You can't get away from it. There's a friend of ours way back. I'm trying to remember what her name was. But years back, and she had gotten together. You might remember her and her sister and some friends got together, and they bought a little island down in somewhere off of Panama, a little teeny island. Remember that? And they were just going to go have their own little Shangri-La getaway there.
some other friends of ours. I remember them. They had a house on Maui. They sold their house, beautiful house, you know, took it and bought a little island down in the Marquesas. And hey, this is going to be great. Didn't work out. Never works out. You can never really get away. You can never really get away. For one, the one in the Marquesas, pirates came. Basically, they started building out their little island. It's like, oh, we like this island. We like your boat, too. And he came home. You can never really get away. It'd be nice, but you can't. But even if you could, really, because you couldn't. Because as soon as you got to wherever it was, it was just this peaceful, you know, place. It wouldn't be perfect anymore because, again, you're there. Wherever you go, there you are. And the other thought was this, you guys, that even if we could, if you could run away and not ruin it all yourself, that's not God's plan. God's plan isn't run away. God's plan is run into the fight. Run into the fire and snatch people out, like happened in Lahaina that night. People gave their lives, one Lori that we know and love. Gave her life trying to snatch her landlords out of the fire. And your words on her deathbed, which took her almost 2 months before the Lord took her, but a week and a half after when we saw her words were passed her through this. She's 70% of her body burned and bandages everywhere, but this little hole sticking out of her face. And she told us the whole story. Amazing. And then she said, Pastor, tell him that I would do it again. Because that's who we are. That's who we are. Is that who you are, man? You know, the Lord, to honor the Lord, he deserves that. I want to honor Lori's life. She gave it and she did it. And you know, I want to honor that life as well. That's what God's called us to. And Paul says, basically, hey, we can't very well get out of the world, but you can, you must get the world out of the church. Sinners welcome, but leave your sin, come be made clean. I love it. And I mean, the world is the world. It's going to be the home of the flesh, like, you know, the Bronx is the home of the Yankees, you know. It's always going to be. We're going to have to listen to sin. We're going to have to see it. You know, we can fight it. I mean, we should do our best to vote and make things right the best we can, but we cannot accept in any way, just live with it in the church. What harmony is there between Christ and Baal? 2 Corinthians 6, Paul writes. What does a believer have in common with an unbeliever? Nothing, really. Only thing you can have in common with an unbeliever is worldly things that God would call you away from. What agreement is there between, here it is, the temple of God, the naos, and idols? That holy of holies, the place that God calls you to be. We are that temple, he says. We are the temple of the living God. As God has said, listen to this, 2 Corinthians 6, verse 16 in the midst. As God has said, we will live with them, and I will walk among them, and I will be their God, and they will be my people. Therefore, says the Lord, come out from them. Be separate, says the Lord. Touch no unclean thing, and I will receive you. And in that, I'll be a father to you. This is his offer. I'll be a father to you. You'll be my sons and my daughters, says the Lord. That's his plan. 2 Corinthians 7, Paul writes, we have these promises, dear friends. So let us purify ourselves from everything that contaminates this body and the spirit. How? How do you do it? Perfecting holiness. How do you perfect holiness? Here's the question. Gosh, that's kind of a big, you know, pill to swallow. How am I ever going to perfect holiness? He tells us. He says you do it out of reverence for God. You perfect holiness out of reverence for God because of his great love for me. Like Paul wrote to the Romans in chapter 12, I urge you, brothers, in view of God's mercy, offer yourselves as the living sacrifice, holy and pleasing to God, for this is your spiritual act of worship. How do you do it? In view of his mercy. You look at the cross. How do you perfect holiness? In reverence for God, seeing that he's given his son, seeing how he's loved.
He will help you watch. But now I'm writing you, brothers, that you must not associate with anyone who calls himself a brother, but is sexually immoral, or greedy, or an idolater, a slanderer, or a drunkard, a swindler. With such a man, do not even eat. If a brother in the church is continuing in some blatant sin, unrepentant, unremorseful is the key there. He followed all the rules of Scripture concerning willful walking the ways of the world. He says, then you're to cut off from close communion, from friendly fellowship, from koinonia. Don't even eat with such a man. And remembering here two things again, the idea here is restoration of the rotten and the cleaning and protection from contamination in the church, because that's what happens. So verse 12, let's blast through here. What business is it of mine to judge those outside the church? Are you not to judge those inside? God will judge those outside. You take care of the inside. You expel the wicked man, the contamination from among you. You be holy, Paul is saying here. You guys, that's God's plan. That's his desire. And so you think, well, how am I to expel that guy? Am I to be a sin sniffer? Am I to be walking around and pointing out and judging my brother, you know? But that's not the idea. We are never to be sin sniffers, as some like to be. But we are also never to close our eyes to the blatant sin that's around us. That's not love either. If our goal is a holy life for me and for you. So again, the qualifying mark in all of it is love. It's the love of Christ, for Christ, that he'll give me as well for my brother. If you go to a brother or a sister as a judge, the book of Judges we've been studying lately, it's deliverers. You're coming as a deliverer. That's what you need to see it as. Now, I'm not here to judge you. I'm here to deliver you. I'm here to help you. Walking in love, delivering from this sin to save the sinner. And so it's a very fine line, but I believe that love makes it a very clear line as well. It's all and only to be from a deep, word-read, spirit-led, heartfelt desire to see that person come to God and be all that God would make him. Guys, that's where you earn the place to reach in and speak to somebody's life. And Scripture warns us as well that we'd better take a good look at our own life first before trying to remove the splinter from our brother's eye. People will remind you of that. Probably have before, right? Don't get the log out of your own eye, you know, and worry about the splinter in my eye. Let's take it in context. You want to throw that verse back? Okay. Jesus says, surely remove the log out of your own eye so that you can remove the splinter. He's not just saying he let people walk around and those splinters infest and fester. That's not love either. In all of this, Paul, again, is never pointing or directing or motioning to anyone but to love. He's pointing always to Christ. That's what we do. That's where you're safe. Point always to Christ. Pointing them to where they once belonged, like the church at Ephesus. Remember, you know, that we read it, that height from which they've fallen. Repent, he says. Do what you did at first. Go back to where you once belonged. Some of you this morning need to get back to that first love place. And so listen, as we prepare to walk out of here right now, if you're a Christian, you want to walk in Christ. I want to walk. I want to walk circumspectly and correctly. And I want to challenge you then. I want to encourage you to take an honest inner man inventory this morning, maybe this afternoon, this evening as well. Get alone with God and make a personal evaluation of your own personal commitment to Jesus Christ. Years ago, I handed out a little paper. It was called a personal holiness check. 5 categories. And you rate yourself. I wrote it on the plane coming back from a pastor's conference one time. It was heavy. I'm not handing them out this morning. I don't want to make you cry. And I don't want to have to do it myself. You guys, but in all honesty, like, you guys, openly, we need to ask the Lord, what's the priority that you are in my life? Would you show me what priority you are in my life? So that I can be who you want me to be, and I can be whole and wholly imitatable, as we said. To be a church, a body of good standing,
standing tall, not like having to hide behind sins and keep things covered. It's heavy stuff. It's heavy. This whole thing of being holy, set before the Lord, it's huge. But you guys, it doesn't need to be hard. And here's this close.